0: transgender athletes but did not make any changes to eligibility rules. This is SRN News. Oil prices again weigh down the markets. We hear more on the Wall Street downward movements today from financial correspondent Seth Sutel reporting from New York City.
1: Stocks fell on Wall Street as the price of crude oil topped $100 a barrel again. The S&P 500 lost 0.5% Wednesday. The Dow gave back 405 points. That's about 0.8%. The NASDAQ composite dropped 0.6%. The price of Brent crude jumped 3.4% following the latest fighting between the U.S. and Iran. Brent is back above $100 a barrel for the first time since July. Higher oil prices have gotten investors worried about inflation, which is already stubbornly high. Treasury yields moved higher in the bond market. The yield on the 10-year Treasury rose to 4.84%. Seth Sutel, New York.
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4: This is The Voice of Prophecy. Say, are you a risk taker or a hand sitter? Do you want to preserve the status quo or shake up the world for God? Today we'll be looking at one of Jesus' stories that might shake us up a bit. And if we take his words to heart, we just might shake up the whole world. Hello again, this is Fred Kinsey welcoming you to The Voice of Prophecy and the middle of the week. And in fact, we're just about halfway through our three-week series on the parables of Jesus. Today, we compare our willingness to take risk to the risk God took with us, showing his amazing grace. She was known as the richest woman in the world. She was also known as the Witch of Wall Street. And she's best known for her miserly ways. Hetty Green was born into a wealthy family in 1834, and she became interested in money very early in life. It's said that when she was 6 years old, she would read the financial newspapers to her father every day. And her interest in money went far beyond just reading about it. She liked to collect it, too. But she didn't like to spend it. In fact, her miserliness has become legendary. When her son Ned injured his leg in a sledding accident, Hetty tried to have him treated at a charity hospital for free. When she found out that she would have to pay a fee if Ned stayed in the hospital, she took him home and tried to treat him there. But apparently, she wasn't as good at saving legs as she was at saving pennies, because gangrene set in and Ned's leg had to be amputated. In later years, Hetty would go to her bank in New York City every day to check on her money. That's why she got the moniker of Witch of Wall Street, because she always wore the same old black dress, same hat, same cloak. When the long dress became dirty, you'll find this surprising. It said that she would take it to the laundry and ask that, in order to save money, only the bottom half be washed, since that was the part that was the dirtiest. You used to be able to go to a website in her honor. It's now gone. But if you had gone when it was still around, you would have found this slogan. The money gave Hetty great comfort. To have to spend it would have caused her great pain. But you have to wonder, don't you? How much true joy Hetty found in all of her wealth. Even though she was the only woman included in American Heritage's list of the 40 wealthiest Americans in history, I still wonder, did Hetty really enjoy having all that money? Well, perhaps so, but think of how much more joy she could have had if she had been willing to share it and invest it in other people's lives. Fortunately, her two children were much more generous than she was. Many charitable organizations have benefited from their generosity. When I read about Hetty and her hoard of money, it reminded me of one of Aesop's fables. The old Greek storyteller told of a miser who sold all his property and bought a massive gold, which he buried in a secret place. Concerned for the safety of the gold, the miser would make regular trips to check on it. Of course, soon thieves noticed, followed him and dug up his treasure and hauled it away. When the miser returned and discovered his loss, he wailed and tore out his hair in a frenzy of grief. Someone who saw him agonizing after learning the cause said to him, "Don't grieve, my friend. Just take a stone and bury it in the same place, and think of it as the gold in the vault. Even when the gold was there, you made no use of it." Kind of reminds you of part of the parable we are going to study today, doesn't it? The story found in Matthew 25, the man who went away on a long journey and left his assets in the care of three of his slaves. Here's how the story begins. "For it is as if a man going on a journey summoned his slaves and entrusted his property to them. To one he gave 5 talents, to another 2, to another 1, to each according to his ability. Then he went away." In the first 2 sentences, Jesus sets up the story according to the rule of 3. It's a well-known story form that we still use today, often in jokes and humorous stories, actually. Jesus' listeners knew what to expect from this type of story. The third man would be the buffoon, or the one who made some mistake. And Jesus doesn't disappoint his listeners. The first 2 slaves went off at once and began to invest and to do business with the money they had received. But the third man is the odd man out. He went out and dug a hole and buried the money, just like the miser in Aesop's story. As the story unfolds, the first 2 slaves do very well in their business endeavors. Incidentally, the words used in the original language indicate that they didn't just go and invest in the stock market or something. They actually entered into business using the money as capital. The man with 5 talents doubled his money, and so did the man with 2 talents. When the master returned, the slaves were invited to bring the proceeds from their businesses. And of course, the first 2 were richly rewarded for what they had accomplished. But now comes the man the story is really all about, the third man in a 3-part story. Here's how Jesus tells it in Matthew 25, verses 24 and 25. "Then the one who had received the 1 talent also came forward, saying, 'Master, I knew that you were a harsh man, reaping where you did not sow, and gathering where you did not scatter seed. So I was afraid, and I went and hid your talent in the ground. Here, you have what is yours.'" This fellow was a bit like Hetty Green, or like the miser in Aesop's fable. He was going to play it safe. But how does his master respond to his safe play? Here it is in verses 26 and 27. "But his master replied, 'You wicked and lazy slave, you knew, did you, that I reap where I did not sow, that I gather where I did not scatter? Then you ought to have invested my money with the bankers, and on my return I would have received what was my own with interest.'" The master is obviously not pleased. But really, really, what did our poor third man do that was all that wrong? He didn't lose the master's money. The man who went out and went into business with the money certainly could have done that. One can't help but wonder how the master would have responded to a man who had gone into business and come up short. But this man didn't even do that. He didn't have the courage. In fact, all his actions were based on fear. "I knew you were a harsh man," he whines, "and so I took the easy way out." The master shows absolutely no appreciation for the fact that his slave has at least preserved the status quo. "As for this worthless slave," he says, "throw him out into utter darkness, where there will be weeping and gnashing of teeth." That's in verse 30. So what exactly, again, has the man done that was wrong? And what is Jesus trying to teach us about the kingdom here? It's important to realize that this parable is one in a series of 3. The preceding parable tells us about 10 bridesmaids who are invited to a wedding. The 5 women who are commended in this story are the ones who have made adequate preparation by bringing extra oil with them. In the next parable, Jesus tells about sheep and goats and how they're separated in the judgment. The individuals who are commended here are once again those who have done something. They have visited people in prison. They have helped the hungry and the thirsty. They have made good use of the time, talents, and resources God has given them by being a blessing to others. They haven't sat around on their hands fearing God. They have gone out into the marketplace

0: and served him. So in essence, what the poor chap in the story of the talents has done wrong is, well, absolutely nothing. And by doing nothing with the talents, he has failed to make good use of his master's gift. This story challenges me, friend. Am I anything like Hetty Green or the miser in Aesop's fable or the third man out in the parable? For you see, sitting around, being fearful of what will happen if I go into business with the time and talents God has given me, is not the best way to honor God. Psalm 111 says that the fear of the Lord is the beginning of wisdom. But may I suggest that it is only the beginning. The one talent man had the first thing he needed, a fear or righteous respect for his master. But he needed something more. He needed the courage of his convictions. He needed to trust in his master, needed to be able to step out in faith as the other servants did and use the talent that the master had given him. How is it with you, friend? What has God placed in your care? What sort of talent that could be multiplied in his service? Are you afraid to use it? Just remember, Jesus teaches us in this parable that we must use it or lose it. And if you're using it with his guidance, how could you ever truly lose it? What has God placed in your hand? What has he given you that may be used in blessing others and building up his kingdom? Don't sit on it. Don't bury it. Use it. Put it out there in the marketplace to be multiplied in God's work. Risk it all for the glory of God.
1: Thank you, Fred, for that encouraging message. It really is a temptation sometimes to just sit back and let someone else use their talents for God's glory. But this parable reminds us that it's important to use what God has given us, not because we fear being judged if we don't, but because he's given us these gifts in order to bless others. The parables of Jesus have a way of resonating with our lives wherever we are. I hope you're enjoying our series on these great stories as much as I am. There's always something new we can learn by taking a fresh look at any portion of the Bible. And even though these stories may seem well-worn and familiar, applying them to our lives as we live them today can make them fresh and new again. That's true of so much of what we read in the Bible. The words may have been written thousands of years ago, but their lessons are still important to us. That's why we here at Voice of Prophecy are always encouraging people to get involved in personal Bible study. We do everything we can to make that convenient and easy. 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Thanks so much for joining us for our program today. Join us each day this week as we continue our studies of the great stories that Jesus told. This is Connie Jeffrey reminding you that God really does love you.

fabric to wrap around small objects, making them impossible to see. I'm not sure how many millions of dollars they're investing in developing this technology, but I think I could save them some money. Here's the deal. I'd be willing, for a very small price, to let them borrow my car keys or my reading glasses, two items that already seem to be able to become invisible on a moment's notice, especially when I'm in a hurry to get somewhere or need to read the fine print on something. All joking aside, do you ever feel like you're one of those small objects wrapped in some sort of cloaking sheet, that you're too small or so obscure that even God can't see you? Well, don't feel that way. I appreciate the words of Psalm 139, where David relishes the thought that God can always see us. He says, "If I say, surely the darkness shall cover me, and the light around me become night, even the darkness is not dark to you." For the Voice of Prophecy and the Seventh-day Adventist Church, this is Fred Kinsey.

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0: My heart hurts when terrible things happen. In my human mind, it can be easy for me to wonder why God would allow these things to happen. Maybe you've wondered that before, too. Well, I've learned there are some things I will never understand on this side of eternity. That's where faith steps in. Faith in Jesus enables us to stand firm on what we do know with certainty. We know that God loves us. We know He is good. We know He's near to the brokenhearted. We know He'll never leave us. And we know He made a way for us to be with Him forever. When tragic things happen, God doesn't owe us an explanation. He asks us to put our trust in Him, even when we don't understand.
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2: In the year 605 BC, a great warrior king named Nebuchadnezzar led his army through the Grand Ishtar Gate of Babylon and struck out westward on a mission of conquest. After defeating the Egyptian army at Carchemish, Nebuchadnezzar turned his attention to Jerusalem. The Babylonians besieged and plundered the city, looting the temple and carrying off many of the sacred golden vessels. Daniel, a young prince, was captured, and with the cream of the city's youth, he was carried off to Babylon as a war hostage, where he remained in exile for the rest of his life. The life of a hostage isn't easy. It's fraught with danger. There were trials, tests, and persecution. He was threatened by death at every turn. But for 70 years, Daniel not only survived, but thrived in the most difficult circumstances through an adventure of faith, intrigue, tyranny and miracles. By a remarkable turn of events, Daniel the hostage became Daniel the prime minister of Babylon and the king's most trusted advisor. In fact, he prospered under the reign of four kings. How did he do it? How did he survive? And what's the secret of his inner courage? What kept him going year after year, separated from his home and family? Well, today we're going to take a closer look at this young hostage in the Middle East who managed to survive 70 years of captivity. And his secret of inner spiritual strength will provide us with the key to surviving the challenges of modern life and, more importantly, the end times.

0: On the 7th of March 1984, Jeremy Levin's world was turned upside down. He was kidnapped by Shiite Muslims while walking to work in Beirut, Lebanon. A gun was shoved into his waist and he was forced into a car. He was threatened with instant death if he opened his eyes. Jeremy was the Beirut bureau chief for CNN. He was blindfolded, beaten, and interrogated in a local apartment. Then he was gagged, wrapped from head to foot in packing tape, and driven from Beirut to the Bekaa Valley, several hours away. There he was kept blindfolded and chained to a wall in a tiny, unheated room. He never saw another human face for 343 days. And the only time he had contact with another human being was when he was escorted blindfolded to the bathroom once a day. He felt isolated, helpless, and afraid. Crouched in the corner of a windowless room, hour after hour, month after month, Jeremy desperately needed to talk. But he was afraid that if he just talked with himself, he'd go crazy. So he considered the idea of talking to God. At first, this made him feel uncomfortable. Although he was the grandson of a rabbi, Jeremy had decided long before that he would believe only in concrete things, things he could touch and feel. He had rejected his Jewish religious heritage. But there was so little to touch and feel in that lonely cell that Jeremy eventually reached out to God and he began talking. Soon, he realized that he was having a meaningful two-way conversation. He tried hard to remember the bit of religious instruction he'd picked up in his youth. He also remembered hearing about the teachings of Jesus. And finally, everything began to fit together and make sense. He realized that Jesus Christ was truly exceptional. And that's when Jeremy faced a big choice. He'd made the leap of faith. Now, how was he going to live? Well, Jeremy decided, as he later wrote,
1: "You can't play games by assuming the external trappings while holding back from total acceptance."
0: This tough newsman, a former atheist, said,
1: "I decided it was necessary to accept it all. It had to be all or nothing."
0: And it was all for Jeremy Levin. His life was changed. Eventually, he managed to escape his captors and was reunited with his family. But he'd already experienced an even more significant reunion. Jeremy didn't just survive the ordeal. He came out a new man in Jesus Christ. Now, you and I may never be held hostage by terrorists like Jeremy Levin was, but each of us faces difficult and discouraging situations of our own. How can we successfully endure the challenges we face? Well, to understand more specifically how we can survive and even thrive in the midst of trials, let's go back and take a look at another Hebrew hostage, a young man held captive in Babylon. The challenge this hostage faced was rather different from Levin's experience. It wasn't a meager diet or primitive living conditions that threatened to wear him down. It was the very opposite. A table absolutely loaded with the best Babylon could offer. Daniel's captives were trying to win him over to their side. This is how it all began. When the young Hebrew walked through the splendid gates of Babylon as one of a trail of captives following behind victorious King Nebuchadnezzar, he heard this kind of mockery. "If your God's the true God, why is Jerusalem in ruins? Why couldn't he protect you from us? Why did he allow you to go into captivity anyway?" These must have been extremely difficult questions to answer. After all, the Babylonians had sacked Jehovah's sacred temple and brought its precious vessels to this heathen city. It seemed as if the God of Abraham, Isaac, and Jacob couldn't even defend his own city, Jerusalem. I believe these questions are very relevant for us today. We're living in a world in which religious values and secular values increasingly clash, And all too often, the secular values are winning. The spiritual seems more and more crowded out by other voices, other images. And yes, sometimes our culture seems almost hostile to religion. In some ways, those with religious principles seem like aliens in a strange land. It's my conviction that this tension, this conflict, will increase, not decrease, as time goes along. In fact, I believe it will soon come to a tremendous climax as we near the end of Earth's history. The astounding biblical prophecies of Daniel and Revelation predict that God's people will face captivity and even imprisonment in Earth's last hours. So the question of how to survive as a hostage is very relevant to anyone interested in surviving in the time of the end. Everyone will have to face that challenge. Where is your God? If he's so powerful, how come you're in so much trouble? Why can't he defend his people in the real world? The book of Daniel contains some remarkable prophecies about how history will come to a climax. It gives us a picture of last day events, but it does more. I believe this book shows us how to live in the end time. The stories of the book of Daniel reveal the character qualities of faith, courage,

chapter 1, verses 3 to 5. Here the scripture stated succinctly. Listen to this in Daniel chapter 1 and verses 3 and 5. Then the king ordered Ashpenaz, chief of his court officials, to bring in some of the Israelites from the royal family and the nobility. They were to be trained for 3 years, and after that, they were to enter the king's service. Nebuchadnezzar wanted to turn the best of the Hebrew young men from hostages into civil servants. They were to be educated in the customs, practices, and principles of Babylon. They were to study its science, its religion, its philosophy. And finally, when they'd been thoroughly indoctrinated and brainwashed, they were to be sent back to their nation to rule for Babylon. Nebuchadnezzar didn't place Babylonians as rulers over conquered territories. That would only encourage rebellion. Instead, he selected native peoples from these places to be trained and brainwashed in Babylon, so they would rule their own captive cities as his puppets, of course. Surprisingly enough, this is the situation many of God's people will find themselves in as we near the close of time. Satan, the enemy of God, is bent on world conquest. His kingdom is in mortal combat with the kingdom of God. It's a war between the forces of good and the forces of evil. In an attempt to destroy our inner longings for God, Satan attempts to capture our thoughts through the senses. He's working to submerge our world in a thoroughly secular culture. We see it everywhere, from the agnosticism of much of Europe to the growing materialism of Asia and to the erosion of spiritual values in the Western world, including Australia and New Zealand. We are being indoctrinated in a secular worldview, a secular philosophy, a secular way of life. So, how do we resist this pervasive influence? How do we stand for the kingdom of God in the midst of a culture that's often hostile to it? Well, amazingly enough, Daniel succeeded in doing exactly that against all the odds. He thrived in a hostile and secular environment. After all the attempts to reprogram him, his faith was still standing. His values were still standing tall. And I believe that this young Hebrew has a lot to tell us about succeeding spiritually in a secular environment. Watch as Daniel, a captive in a strange land, gives us the important first clue. As soon as Daniel and his companions reached Babylon, the pressure to conform began to build. We can see that in the new names given to these Hebrew captives. When a Hebrew mother named her child, the name most often stood for character qualities she desired the child to have, or some significant aspect of Hebrew history. The name constantly reminded the child of his allegiance to the true God. Daniel's name in Hebrew means God is my judge. This young man was continually reminded that he lived before the God who sees all things. But the head of the eunuchs in Babylon gave him a new name, Belteshazzar. This name means, may the goddess Bel protect the king. His friend Hananiah, whose name means the Lord is gracious, was given the new name Shadrach, meaning inspiration of the sun. Mishael, whose name means godlike, was now called Meshach, meaning like the god Aku. And Azariah, whose name means God is my helper, was given the name Abednego, meaning servant of Nebo. Nebuchadnezzar wanted these Israelites to forget their God and their Hebrew heritage. So he gave them names representing the gods of Babylon. We can see from this that Nebuchadnezzar was bent on fashioning loyal Babylonians from those vulnerable young hostages. Now we come to the first great challenge. Daniel and his companions were ushered into the banquet hall of Nebuchadnezzar. The table was spread with a rich variety of Babylonian delicacies. Candlelight shimmered and danced off the golden bowls. The guests were seated and invited to partake. That's when Daniel faced a choice.
There were two problems.

with the food. First, it had been offered to idols, and Daniel believed that to eat it would be to participate in the worship of those idols, something that he was continually being pressured to do. Secondly, according to God's clear instructions, much of the food was unclean. It was not to be eaten. Staring at this tempting feast, Daniel must have felt a tremendous urge to just go along with the crowd. The glories of Babylon dazzled his senses. The finest wines of the land beckoned him. Why keep hanging on to his religious scruples? Surely a few rules could be just winked at in this foreign culture? For a hostage who'd seen the land of the true God desolated, it would have been very easy to cast his lot with the new power, the new dominant culture of Babylon. But this young captive made a remarkable decision. It's recorded in Daniel chapter 1 and verse 8. But Daniel resolved not to defile himself with the royal food and wine, and he asked the chief official for permission not to defile himself this way. Daniel resolved. What a story is contained in these words. Here is a decision that would reverberate through history. Its lessons would echo and re-echo throughout the centuries. Daniel made his choice. He would be faithful to the Lord of heaven and earth, even as a captive to another monarch. He would honor God in all the details of life, even while surrounded by a heathen culture. It might cost him his life, but nevertheless, he would be faithful to God. Remember, Daniel resolved. He determined to be faithful to God long before the test of the banquet. He resolved ahead of time. He had made up his mind that he wasn't going to sell out in order to have it easy in Babylon. He wasn't going to sell out his conscience cheaply. He was going to remain a child of the living God. He was not going to let this heathen culture take away his faith piece by piece. That's how it usually happens, you know. The enemy typically doesn't try to overwhelm us all at once. He just tries to chip away at our faith a little at a time. This practice isn't so important, he says, or you can live without that belief. Listen, I think it boils down to this. People who flourish in the end times will be people who know who they are, people who are secure in their relationship with God. If Daniel had been embarrassed about his identity as a Hebrew, if he tried to hide his religious scruples, then he probably would have given in and disappeared into Babylonian history. But he wasn't embarrassed, far from it. Daniel was confident that his Lord knew best. People who survive at the end time will be people who know and love God's truth. They would rather die than bring dishonor to God. When Daniel voiced his objections to the food at the banquet, the official was worried about what King Nebuchadnezzar would say. He feared that Daniel and his companions would start looking rather scrawny if they didn't eat the delicacies spread before them. But here's where Daniel showed his confidence. He made the following proposal, recorded in Daniel chapter 1, verses 12 and 13. Please test your servants for 10 days. Give us nothing but vegetables to eat and water to drink. Then compare our appearance with that of the young men who eat the royal food and treat your servants in accordance with what you see. Daniel believed that the principles God had laid out in Scripture were for the benefit of mankind. And he was bold enough to propose an experiment, a 10-day test. He and his Hebrew friends would be fed the simple Judean diet, probably of fruits, nuts, grains and vegetables. The others would have the rich, spicy diet, heavy with meats. This must have been the world's first comparative dietary study, and Scripture records the results. It says that at the end of 10 days, the Hebrews looked healthier and better nourished than any of the young men who ate the royal food. And so Daniel was able to continue abiding by the principles of God's word.
He continued being faithful in the details. Why? Well, not because he had compromised, but because he had boldly issued a challenge. He offered to demonstrate that God's way was best. He was confident in the principles of his faith. That's the kind of godly boldness we need in our times. Are you committed to God's truth? Are you convinced that there's no better way to live? How is it in your life right now with the little things? When someone makes a racist slur or an obscene joke, do you just go along? When you're offered alcohol or maybe some drugs, do you just try to conform? What's filling your computer screen? What are you feeding your mind with? You cannot develop spiritual thoughts if you feed your mind with the world's agenda. Daniel was a hostage with a mission, not just to survive, but to be faithful to God. Daniel resolved. Daniel decided ahead of time, no matter where, no matter when, God's way is best. You know, in the time of the end, great pressure will be brought to bear on every man, woman, and child who attempts to serve the true God. Have you decided in your heart that the only thing that really matters is not what other people think, but what God thinks? Have you resolved to be faithful to Him unconditionally? Daniel made that decision, and for him, that turned disaster into triumph. The book of Daniel opens with a great disaster, the destruction of Jerusalem, the defeat of God's people. But soon, through the faithfulness of a few Hebrews, we see a hint of God's triumph. Listen to what happened when they were brought before Nebuchadnezzar. Daniel chapter 1, verses 19 and 20. The king talked with them and found none equal to Daniel, Hananiah, Mishael, and Azariah. So they entered the king's service. In every matter of wisdom and understanding about which the king questioned, he found them 10 times better than all the magicians and enchanters in his whole kingdom. The four Hebrews were still held in Babylon. They were still surrounded by an alien and secular culture, and they were called into the king's service. But here's the difference. They didn't go in as Babylonians. They didn't go in as idol worshippers. They went in as representatives of the God of heaven and earth. And as such, they would have a tremendous influence in that great kingdom. They retained the unique wisdom that has as its source the fear of God. These men could never have been used for good if they started discarding their faith piece by piece. They would never have stood head and shoulders above all the magicians and enchanters of the whole kingdom. Daniel and his companions show us how to stand in the end times. They resolved ahead of time to be faithful to God no matter what. They determined to choose God's principles over a secular culture, and they were confident that God's way is the best. Daniel chose not to indulge in the king's delicacies because he was looking forward to another table, another banquet. The book of Revelation tells us about the marriage supper of the Lamb, which will be celebrated when God's people are welcomed into heaven. All God's faithful children will sit down with Him to a great feast. It'll be like a family reunited at last, gathered around a table of love. That banquet is worth waiting for. It's worth being faithful for. Will you determine in your heart to be there for that banquet no matter what? It's so important to have a strong purpose, to be able to stand alone. Forces are building in our world that will soon bear down on all those who want to be loyal to God. We need to determine in our hearts ahead of time to be faithful to Him, to demonstrate that His way is indeed the best. And we can have confidence that He will make us Daniels. He will help us to be overcomers instead of just conformers. He'll enable us to stand.
Will you dare to be a Daniel?

0: Why not make that decision right now as we pray? Dear Heavenly Father, thank you for giving us the example of Daniel in the courts of Babylon. Thank you for your promise to stand by us as we face the challenges of life. We want to trust you more completely today. Our aim is to please you and always stand true for you. Accept our commitment now, in the name of our Savior, Jesus Christ. Amen. The story of Daniel the captive has encouraged and inspired people all over the world. He lived in a high-pressure environment, a hostile, very secular world. Yet he rose to incredible heights in an alien land. And he did it by remaining faithful to his values and principles, and above all, faithful to God. We can feel overwhelmed when struggling with the challenges of life in a hostile and secular world. But if you're looking for ways to live a better life and find inner peace and true happiness, if you'd like to get closer to God, then I'd like to recommend the free gift we have for all our viewers today. It's the free Bible reading guide on the Bible Book of Daniel. This is our gift to you and is absolutely free. There are no costs or obligations whatsoever. So make the most of this wonderful opportunity to receive the gift we have for you today. Here's the information you need.
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0: If you've enjoyed today's journey to ancient Babylon and our reflections on the life and times of Daniel, then be sure to join us again next week when we will share another of life's journeys together. Until then, remember the ultimate destination of life's journey. Now I saw a new heaven and a new earth, and God will wipe away every tear from their eyes. There shall be no more death, nor sorrow, nor crying. There shall be no more pain, for the former things have passed away.
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0: 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Headlines change by the hour. Fear spreads fast, and people everywhere are asking the same question, what happens next? From the Voice of Prophecy, this is The Approaching Storm. Today's episode, Preparing for the Storm. Ken Norton explores how a personal relationship with Jesus prepares us to stand firm when crisis comes.
1: Welcome back to The Approaching Storm, a seven-part series on last day events. I'm Ken Norton, Speaker Director for the Voice of Prophecy. In the presentations to come, we will be covering in detail the topics of the Sunday Law, the shaking, the latter rain, the loud cry, and the final rapid movements right before Jesus comes. But before looking into what will be taking place in the future, it is important that we look at what needs to be taking place now, how to prepare for the coming crisis. That is the subtitle for this series and the subject of this presentation. Please pray with me as we begin. God in heaven, open our eyes that we may see wondrous things from your law. Lord, teach us in this presentation to anchor ourselves into your word, so when the crisis comes in the future, we will be prepared to stand with you. We pray this in Jesus' name. Amen. We begin with this from the book, The Great Controversy. Before his crucifixion, the Savior explained to his disciples that he was to be put to death and to rise again from the tomb. And angels were present to impress his words on minds and hearts. But the disciples were looking for temporal deliverance from the Roman yoke, and they could not tolerate the thought that he in whom all their hope centered should suffer an ignominious, a humiliating death. The words which they needed to remember were banished from their minds, and when the time of trial came, it found them unprepared. The death of Jesus as fully destroyed their hopes as if he had not forewarned them. So in the prophecies, the future is open before us as plainly as it was open to the disciples by the words of Christ. The events connected with the close of probation and the work of preparation for the time of trouble are clearly presented. But multitudes have no more understanding of these important truths than if they had never been revealed. Satan watches to catch away every impression that would make them wise unto salvation, and the time of trouble will find them unready. Is it possible to be prepared for the time of trouble and be ready for Jesus to come? Absolutely. I think we are all familiar with the parable of the five wise young women and five foolish ones who were waiting for the bridegroom to come. One of the major points of that parable was that when the delayed bridegroom did show up at the wedding, there were only two groups. One group that was prepared and the other that wasn't. There are several statements by Ellen White on last day events that reveal the sad fact that there will be a large number of Seventh-day Adventists who are not ready for the time of trouble. Here is one of those statements. She says, "Soon God's people will be tested by fiery trials, and the great proportion of those who now appear to be genuine and true will prove to be base metal. Instead of being strengthened and confirmed by opposition, threats, and abuse, they will cowardly take the side of the opposers." This is a very sad glimpse into the future, and it's hard to imagine how a great proportion of those who are accounted as faithful Seventh-day Adventists now will one day walk away from the truth and join the opposers. How can that happen? There is an Old Testament passage that tells us exactly how this happens, and it's important that we take this warning seriously. Through the prophet Hosea, God says, "My people are destroyed for lack of knowledge. Because you have rejected knowledge, I also will reject you from being priest for me. Because you have forgotten the law of your God, I also will forget your children." From Hosea, we see that willful ignorance, or the outright rejection of knowledge, has been practiced by God's people in the past, and it will be the same at the end of time. But this doesn't need to be. As Seventh-day Adventists, we have at our fingertips all the knowledge necessary to be prepared for what is to come. But the Hosea passage seems to imply that the knowledge God is talking about is not just knowing information, having a correct head knowledge of doctrines or prophecy. He seems to be implying that something much deeper is at stake here. As many other places in Scripture, God is referring to an experiential knowledge that is lacking among the great proportion of His people. It is a salvational matter that we understand what this experiential knowledge consists of. I believe God desperately wants His people to gain this experiential knowledge right now, while there is still time. And as strong as it sounds, I believe whether or not we obtain this knowledge now will be a matter of life or death in the near future. What do we need to be learning and experiencing now? We need to have an experiential knowledge of Scripture. The last part of the Hosea passage highlights how important it is not just to know what the Bible says, but to live what the Bible says. Let's look at the Hosea passage again. "My people are destroyed for a lack of knowledge. Because you have rejected knowledge, I also will reject you from being priests for me. Because you have forgotten the law of your God, I also will forget your children." As we will see in coming presentations, loyalty to God through obeying all His commandments will be at the center of the final worship war that is spoken about in Revelation 13 and 14. But the obedience and loyalty that will be shown by God's people at the end will simply be a continuation of faithful obedience and loyalty that has been obtained and practiced before that time comes. The process of preparation for the end begins with a fortifying of the mind with the truths of the Bible now. But fortifying the mind isn't just about reading or intellectually knowing what the Bible says. Fortifying encompasses a much deeper level. In talking about the events surrounding the time of trouble, Ellen White says this: "Those who endeavor to obey all the commandments of God will be opposed and derided. They can stand only in God. In order to endure the trial before them, they must understand the will of God as it is revealed in His Word. They can honor Him only as they have a right conception of His character, government, and purposes, and act in accordance with them. None but those who have fortified the mind with the truths of the Bible will stand through the last great conflict. To every soul will come the searching test: shall I obey God rather than men? The decisive hour is even now at hand. Are our feet planted on the rock of God's immutable Word? Are we prepared to stand firm in defense of the commandments of God and the faith of Jesus?" Ellen White expands on the idea that fortifying the mind with the truths of the Bible isn't just something to be learned, but lived. She says, "Christians should be preparing for what is soon to break upon the world as an overwhelming surprise, and this preparation they should make by diligently studying the Word of God and striving to conform their lives

to its precepts. Being prepared for the final crisis must go beyond a surface reading of the scriptures. Reading the Bible and conforming one's life to its precepts are two very different things, and the second is much more difficult than the first. And that's why having an experiential knowledge of the scriptures goes hand in hand with having a personal, practical relationship with God. Without a close relationship with Him, it's impossible to conform our lives to Him because He is the only one who can change us. This brings us to the second area of knowledge we should be seeking now, before the time of trouble. First, we should be seeking an experiential knowledge of scriptures, and secondly, we should be diligently seeking an experiential knowledge of God. I cannot emphasize enough that the experience of knowing God, not just knowing about Him, ranks above all others in importance of what God's people need to be focusing on now in preparing for the future. Jesus couldn't have made it clear during a prayer with and for His disciples in John chapter 17. "And this is eternal life, that they may know You, the only true God, and Jesus Christ, whom You have sent." In preparing for the coming crisis, knowing God experientially and personally is the single most important knowledge that one can possess. Knowing Him, not just knowing about Him, should be the subject of our study and contemplation every day. It is our only defense against evil now and in the future. Listen to what Ellen White says. "The only defense against evil is the indwelling of Christ in the heart through faith in His righteousness. Unless we become vitally connected with God, we can never resist the unhallowed effects of self-love, self-indulgence, and temptation to sin. We may leave off many bad habits. For the time, we may part company with Satan. But without a vital connection with God, through the surrender of ourselves to Him moment by moment, we shall be overcome. Without a personal acquaintance with Christ and a continual communion, we are at the mercy of the enemy and shall do his bidding in the end." Our first work is to know Him personally, by experience, not through someone else's experience, but through our own. As you know well, Satan has devised countless ways to hinder our pursuit to know God personally, practically, and intimately. In describing the time of trouble and the end of the world, Jesus names what the specific enemies are that will keep people who live at the end of time from building a relationship with Him. Jesus said, "But take heed to yourselves, lest your hearts be weighed down with carousing, drunkenness, and cares of this life, and that day come upon you unexpectedly. For it will come as a snare on all those who dwell on the face of the whole earth. Watch, therefore, and pray always that you may be counted worthy to escape all these things that will come to pass and to stand before the Son of Man." Carousing, drunkenness, and the cares of life. What is carousing? One commentary states, "It is the giddiness and headache resulting from excessive wine bibbing, a drunken nausea." In a broad sense, though, it isn't about drinking alcohol. It's the addictive buzz that comes from forbidden pleasure in whatever form that may be. Drunkenness means continual intoxication. In a prophetic context, this is an obsession with ideas or activities that are not godly. It's a preoccupation and familiarity with the world and its ways instead of God's ways. Cares of this life? This is pretty straightforward, with an emphasis that the cares of this life draw us away in a different direction, to be distracted. Jesus stated it clearly when He was explaining the parable of the sower. He said, "Now these are the ones sown among thorns. They are the ones who hear the word, and the cares of this world, the deceitfulness of riches, and the desires for other things entering in choke the word, and it becomes unfruitful." There are many destructive things that keep people today from obtaining an experiential knowledge of God and becoming fruitful. But the good news is that there will be a group in the last days who, because of their relationship with Jesus, did not allow these things to distract them.
They will stand with him in heaven because they learned to stand with him here on earth as they followed him wherever he led them. Look at this text. Then I looked, and behold, a lamb standing on Mount Zion, and with him 144,000, having his father's name written on their foreheads. These are the ones who follow the lamb wherever he goes. In John chapter 10, Jesus described how this group followed him because they learned to know his voice. And when he brings out his own sheep, he goes before them, and the sheep follow him, for they know his voice. I am the good shepherd, and I know my sheep, and I am known by my own. He is known by his own. The 144,000, the symbolic number of God's people who make it through the last tribulation as seen by John in Revelation, they follow the Lamb because they know his voice. It's a well-known fact that sheep don't follow a stranger's voice. Why? Because they don't know them. If someone knocks on your door in the middle of the night and you ask, who is it? And you don't recognize the voice, do you open the door? No. Well, at least you shouldn't. The point of all this is brought home in Matthew 25. When the foolish virgins finally make it to the wedding venue, the door is shut and they cry out saying, Lord, Lord, open to us. What was the bridegroom's response? But he answered and said, assuredly, I say to you, I do not know you. Watch therefore, for you know neither the day nor the hour in which the Son of Man is coming. Brothers and sisters, do you know him? If not, spend intentional time in prayer and in the study of his word, getting to know him and learning to recognize and obey his voice now. If love for pleasure, preoccupation for worldly things, the cares of this life, the deceitfulness of riches, or the desire for other things has drowned out his voice and choked your spiritual life to almost non-existence, it's not too late. Jesus is pictured in Revelation chapter 3, verse 20, knocking on the door of everyone's heart. He wants to come in, spend time with you, and be known by you. If for whatever reason you find the door of your heart closed off to him, choose today to open it wide and let him in. Create a vital connection with him. Learn to love his voice. And when it matters most, you will follow him wherever he leads you. Now is the time to seek an experiential knowledge of scriptures. Now is the time to seek an experiential knowledge of God. And there is one more area of knowledge we should be seeking now. It is a difficult knowledge to obtain since everything in society tells us not to live this way and to avoid it as much as possible. But the Bible and the spirit of prophecy are clear that before the time of trouble, God's faithful people must have an experiential knowledge of sacrifice and suffering. Tucked away in the Psalms is an interesting passage that describes the second coming of Jesus. The Mighty One, God the Lord, has spoken and called the earth from the rising of the sun to its going down. Out of Zion, the perfection of beauty, God will shine forth. Our God shall come and shall not keep silent. A fire shall devour before him, and it shall be very tempestuous all around him. He shall call to the heavens from above and to the earth that he may judge his people. Gather my saints together to me, those who have made a covenant with me by sacrifice. Let the heavens declare his righteousness, for God himself is judge. It's very interesting that at the second coming of Jesus, those who God acknowledges as his holy ones are those who know what it means to sacrifice. In the Old Testament, the word sacrifice is often connected to the ceremonial act of killing a lamb, ram, goat, or some other bird or animal which brought forgiveness and atonement to the sacrificer. But we forget that when an Israelite sacrificed a lamb, they really did sacrifice. Lambs were highly valued property at the time, and it literally was a sacrifice for them to sacrifice it. Sacrificing for them meant giving up something.
But those who participated in the sacrificial service did so as part of their covenant relationship with God. They were committed to sacrificing because that's what God asked them to do, and they were willing.

So how does all this translate to today? It is interesting that the word sacrifice in the Psalms passage must go beyond lambs and rams, since the sacrificial service ceased at the cross. How do we make a covenant with God by sacrifice today? By giving up things for Him. By giving of our time, talents, treasure, whatever He asks us to give up. The bottom line is that before Jesus comes, there will be a group of people who know on a very practical level what it means to sacrifice for God, and this goes far beyond money. When the tears press out because God asks you not to do something you really want to do, and by a miracle you don't give in to that temptation, that's making a covenant with God by sacrifice. When He asks you to forgive someone you really don't want to forgive, but you choose to forgive, that's making a covenant with God by sacrifice. When God asks you to inconvenience yourself on behalf of someone else, that's making a covenant with God by sacrifice. God's people who are seeking and obtaining an experiential knowledge of sacrifice and suffering now will be prepared for the physical, spiritual, and mental distress to come in the troublesome times ahead. Ellen White puts it this way: "The season of distress and anguish before us will require a faith that can endure weariness, delay, and hunger, a faith that will not faint though severely tried. The period of probation is granted to all to prepare for that time. Jacob prevailed because he was persevering and determined. His victory is an evidence of the power of fervent prayer. All who will lay hold of God's promises as he did and be as earnest and persevering as he was will succeed as he succeeded. Those who are unwilling to deny self, to agonize before God, to pray long and earnestly for his blessing will not obtain it. Wrestling with God, how few know what it is. How few have ever had their souls drawn out after God with intensity of desire until every power is on the stretch. When waves of despair, which no language can express, sweep over us, how few cling with unyielding faith to the promises of God." Brothers and sisters, may you be among those who cling with unyielding faith to God's promises. By making a choice now to give God what is His and give up anything that separates you from Him, by doing so, you are making a covenant with God by sacrifice. By embracing sacrifice and suffering when called to do so, you are following in the footsteps of Moses and a long list of faithful believers who chose sacrifice and suffering during their lifetimes, knowing they would gain it all back and much more in the future. This from Hebrews 11. "By faith, Moses, when he became of age, refused to be called the son of Pharaoh's daughter, choosing rather to suffer affliction with the people of God than to enjoy the passing pleasures of sin, esteeming the reproach of Christ greater riches than the treasures in Egypt, for he looked to the reward." There will be a group of people in the last days who have learned by experience what it means to deny self, to cheerfully be without, and have learned how to make God their strength. They are described in an end-time prophecy in the book of Habakkuk. "Though the fig tree may not blossom, nor fruit be on the vines, though the labor of the olive may fail, and the fields yield no food, though the flock may be cut off from the fold, and there be no herd in the stalls, yet I will rejoice in the Lord. I will joy in the God of my salvation. The Lord God is my strength. He will make my feet like deer's feet, and He will make me walk on my high hills." Before the time of trouble arrives, there will be a group of faithful followers of Jesus who will have obtained an experiential knowledge of Scripture, of God, and of sacrifice and suffering. They will have fortified their minds with the truths of the Bible and by God's strength conformed their lives to its precepts. They will have a vital connection with Jesus and will know His voice. They will have learned to follow Him wherever He has led them in life and will have not allowed themselves to be distracted by that which would make them unfruitful. They will know what it's like to sacrifice and suffer. They will have experienced what it's like to wrestle with God and will have chosen rather to suffer affliction than to enjoy the passing pleasures of sin. They will be prepared for what is to break upon the world as an overwhelming surprise and will be ready

0: to meet Jesus when he comes? Is it your desire to be one of these faithful followers of Jesus? If so, I want to challenge you at the close of this presentation. I challenge you to make a commitment for the next 30 days to grow spiritually in one of these areas of experiential knowledge, a knowledge of Scripture, a knowledge of God, a knowledge of sacrifice and suffering. Maybe it's an area that you realize you need to grow in, but you aren't sure exactly how to do that. Maybe it's an area you have been avoiding altogether, but you hear Christ's gentle voice calling you into a deeper experience with him, and you want to follow him wherever he leads you. Here are a few ideas on areas to challenge yourself. For the next 30 days, commit to engage in a deeper study of Scripture. Spend extra time reading and studying God's Word. Ask God to reveal areas of your life that you know need to be more closely conformed to His Word and to His will. Commit to growing your relationship with Jesus beyond your normal practices for spiritual growth. Ask Him how He would like for you to do that. He might impress you to join prayer meeting at your church, start a small group Bible study in your home, or become active in a local ministry. Take your relationship with Him to the next level. Tell Him, I will not let you go unless you bless me, and He will. And lastly, commit to intentionally sacrificing in some way that's only known between you and God. Make a covenant with Him by sacrifice. The Lord will be your strength, and you will find joy in the God of your salvation. May Jesus help each of us to know Him, love Him, and be ready for His soon return. Let's pray to close. God in heaven, help us to experience your Scriptures deeper. Help us to know you more. Help us, Lord, to experience sacrifice and suffering in a way that will give you glory and prepare us for your second coming. I ask this all in the mighty name of Jesus. Amen.
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0: And there was a surprise speaker at the Republican midterm convention this evening, Democratic Senator John Fetterman.
1: Well, I'm a common sense Democrat. I'm always going to stand with America. I'm always going to reject the extremes in socialism and that anti-American way of life. Dave McCormick is the kind of senator that gets the job done, and he's going to fight for Pennsylvania. I'm proud to count him as my friend. Right back over my shoulder, that's the iconic U.S. Steel Mill. And that's exactly the kind of thing that will work together and will work with President Trump to fight and defend the steel way of life right here in the Steel Valley.
0: Fetterman introducing via video his fellow Pennsylvania Senator Dave McCormick this evening at the GOP midterm convention in Dallas, Texas. There are new cookie options from the Girl Scouts, including one for dogs.
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0: On Wall Street, the Dow down by 405 points, the NASDAQ dropping 168, with the S&P 500 lower by 37. 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
3: 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Our goal is to connect you with Christ. One of the most helpful devotional books of all time is called Steps to Christ, and we want to send you a free copy. Here is an insightful thought from the book, quote, "Our thoughts dwell upon the wondrous love and pity of Christ for us. The same Spirit will flow out to others. We should love and respect one another, notwithstanding the faults and imperfections that we cannot help seeing. Humility and self-distrust should be cultivated, and a patient tenderness with the faults of others. 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
0: Will a woman ever be president?
4: According to the latest poll from the Pew Research Center, 37% of Americans do not believe a female candidate has much of a chance to win the White House in their lifetime. That's up from 26% who felt that way 3 years ago. 17% think a woman will become president, down from 25%. And who cares most about seeing the first female chief executive? Democrats, 30%, and women, 22%. Michael Harrington reporting.
0: The UK government is banning trade with Israel's West Bank, where it claims that Jewish settlers are carrying out ethnic cleansing of Palestinians. Israel denies that charge and points out that the West Bank is part of Israeli territory. Foreign Secretary Ed Miliband says the UK will ban imports of all goods and services from the region, including financing, construction, infrastructure, real estate, and advertising. This is SRN News. Apple fans are getting the latest generation of iPhones, including the foldable version, in what has become one of the most eagerly awaited events in the world of electronics.
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6: Apple's new CEO, John Ternus, introduced that and the latest upgrades for the iPhone 18, Apple Watch, AirPods, along with artificial intelligence advances. 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
6: The Duo also lets users split the screen to use two different apps. The Duo starts at just under $2,000. Customers can pre-order the Duo starting September 12th.
0: That's correspondent Lisa Dwyer reporting. More details at srnnews.com. From Washington, I'm Keith Peters reporting.
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10: And so I'm walking and I'm talking with God, and then my mind drifts. Instead of beating myself up for it, you know what I do? 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That must be something important to you. Start praying about that. Prayer is just you and God talking together about what you're doing in life together. That's it.
11: Welcome to Family Life Today, where we want to help you pursue the relationships that matter most. 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
9: And I'm Dave Wilson, and you can find us at familylifetoday.com. This is Family Life Today. So I don't even remember who said this to me in the last couple of weeks, but they said, so I was watching you play bass the other night in the worship time at church, and I could tell you weren't into it as much as everybody else in the room was. And I was like, what? Did I show that? You know, and I remember the night, it was like everybody's arms were up. There were a couple people on their knees singing. It was beautiful. It really was. It was emotionally powerful.
11: Very.
9: I was resonating with the lyric of truth. I wasn't feeling what a lot of the emotions and expressions were in the room. And so this person called me out, not in a bad way, but they just said it was noticeable. And then I was like, oh, I gotta fake it.
11: Which is interesting because one of our sons was at a Christian school and they had a chapel and they were doing worship.
9: He was what, 12?
11: 12, very analytical. And a teacher came up to him and said, hey, you need to sing. And he said, I'm listening. And she said, no, you're going to sing and you're going to fake it or you'll be out of here. Those are the kind of things like, oh, I'm sure he felt like a misfit.
9: Yeah. And so we're going to talk about that today with Brant Hansen. Back again, the author of Blessed Are the Misfits. Brant, you know, when you hear those kind of stories, what do you think?
10: Oh, it hurts. I mean, I relate to it. It hurts because at least half the people listening are like this.
11: You think it's half?
10: I think so. I think a lot of people have these emotions during church, but church is kind of set up for that in a lot of ways. Not all traditions.
9: Yeah.
10: But in certain traditions, it's set up to produce emotion. And there's a lot of people that don't go in those places because they don't understand what's going on. It doesn't compute.
11: Doesn't make sense.
10: Right.
11: Yeah.
10: If you can imagine like going to Branson, Missouri, where they have all these theaters set up along the road and people are like, oh, I like this show. I like that. Well, not everybody's going to Branson.
9: Yeah.
10: They don't want a stage show. They're thinking about other stuff. They relate to God differently. It hurts because I know the kingdom welcomes people like me who are more analytical and robotic, and I relate to your son. I say robotic, I don't even mean it in a bad way. Like,
11: yeah,
10: just different.
11: God made us all different.
10: Yeah.
11: Yeah, and we can celebrate that. That's why I like the subtitle of your book, Great News for Believers Who Are Introverts, Spiritual Strugglers, or Just Feel Like They're Missing Something.
10: I heard somebody say, prayer is the thing we talk about the most and do the least. And I think that gets at something, because we all presume everybody else is praying all the time because everybody talks about it. But the reality is, once you start talking, it's a real struggle.
11: Do you think most people think it's a struggle?
10: I think so.
9: One of the things you wrote in your book, Brant, about prayer, where you said, you know, they asked Jesus to teach him to pray,
10: yes,
9: and he prayed for 25 seconds.
10: Yes. It's such good news to me. Think about this. Like, growing up, some church prayers, on and on. I'm thinking about the Cardinals game that afternoon, and I'm thinking about what we're going to eat, and I'm thinking about the girl, you know, over there, and like, what's the matter with me?
9: Yeah.
10: But they're still going on and on and on. And I love that when Jesus is saying, when you pray, do it this way. And he goes for 20, 25 seconds. If you say the Lord's Prayer, that's how long it takes. He covers enough. And he knows. This is what's so beautiful about this. He knows we have short attention spans. He's not mad. My mind drifts. It happens. So when I write a chapter about that, I think a lot of people, most people, honestly, are like, Oh, thank goodness. Think about how tender that is of God.
9: Yeah.
10: To recognize our attention.
11: Because we feel like we're not as spiritual as that person up front.
10: Because you hear people, I get up at 5 and I pray for 3 hours and then I'm like, well, that's awesome.
9: Yeah, it is.
10: I'm not there yet.
9: Yeah.
10: I might never be there. Mm. But look how kind God is to let me play anyway. Right?
9: Yeah.
10: And my attention span is not there. And then I had somebody point out that what you do when your mind drifts, let's say you go for a walk in the morning. That's what I do and that's my prayer thing. Yeah. When I'm walking the dog.
9: Your golden retriever.
10: Got the golden retriever.
9: I've seen that dog.
10: Aww. Yeah, she's a sweetheart.
11: What's her name?
10: Cozy. She's really good. Really fluffy. But I take her out. And again, I struggle to pray. I don't feel God's presence. We talked about that. It's just not a strong feeling for me like it is some people. But I do it anyway because I know the truth is the truth. Mm-hmm. And so I'm walking and I'm talking with God. And then my mind drifts. And I'm like, instead of beating myself up for it, you know what I do? Take that thing that your mind just drifted to. That must be something important to you. Start praying about that.
11: Oh, that's good.
10: Fold
11: that's
10: really it back good. Into your prayer.
11: So grocery shopping?
10: Maybe.
9: You're grocery shopping to take care of your family.
10: Hey, like, or you can say, hey, God, help me get the stuff done today that I need to get done.
11: That's
10: I was
11: good.
10: Just thinking about grocery shopping.
11: Yeah.
10: Like, I got this list of stuff, and just give me the resources I need for today. Which is part of the Lord's Prayer.
11: Yeah.
10: Give us our daily bread.
11: And I don't know about guys, but women, we travel to our kids, our grandkids.
10: Absolutely.
11: We're thinking about them. So you're saying, just pray for them.
10: Well, that's something you're passionate about. You think God cares about what you're passionate about?
11: And maybe God took your mind that way,
10: maybe.
11: You're saying. Who knows?
10: But instead of beating yourself up for being, I'm so lame, I'm such a bad prayer. Like, instead of that, he cares about what you care for. That's why you can do this.
11: Some people are so relieved. How many people say, I sit and pray and then my mind wanders?
10: Yeah, I think I'm not a very spiritual person. Yes, you are, but just go ahead and fold that back in because God cares about this
11: That's
10: stuff.
11: Good.
10: In fact, he says you can cast your cares on him because he cares for you. Whatever you're anxious for.
11: Mm.
10: In 1 Peter, it's what it says. Like, why not?
11: Mm.
10: But people think I must be the worst Christian. I don't pray very well or I don't feel it. Like, you do it anyway. And what you do, prayer is just you and God talking together about what you're doing in life together.
11: Mm.
10: That's it. I've gotten a little better about this since the lockdown stuff.
11: Mm.
10: Because you do so many Zoom meetings. I'm like, why would I miss my Zoom meeting with God? I have one other meeting. Why would I miss the one with the guy who actually can change everything and loves me more than anyone else, is rooting for me, wants to spend time with me, and can actually change things? I'm not missing that meeting.
11: Yeah. And I think it's important to, if you feel like the best time for me to pray, because I'm not a sitter. I'm always doing, I'm going, I'm active. And so my best prayer time is walking.
10: Yeah.
11: My mind is more centered. I just don't wander as much when I'm walking.
9: She runs into trees because her head's bowed and her eyes are closed.
10: That alone is something to pray for.
9: I mean,
10: so that's like just,
9: that's what made me think, because I've had people at my church sometimes say, hey, when you pray on stage, your eyes are open.
10: Okay.
9: And I'm like, I like to look at the congregation.
10: Oh, I bet.
9: Because I'm so grateful. I'm like, God, look what you're doing. It's amazing. As I'm talking to God, there's nowhere that we're told you have to close your eyes and bow your head, which I understand. Sometimes that's the way to do it, and it's reverent. But it's like, man, she loves creation. She feels God in creation.
10: Right.
9: So she's looking at God as she's talking to him.
10: I do the same thing when I'm coming on. It's amazing how you made light.
11: Yes.
10: How it reflects through these trees. I love the different greens I can see right now. Like,
11: it's Romans 1:20 that we see him in his creation.
10: Right. He reveals his nature.
11: And yes.
10: That he loves us. You don't have to make everything so beautiful.
11: Mm.
10: You don't have to make music.
11: Yeah.
10: Why did you make music? What does that have to do with anything other than beauty?
11: Mm-hmm.
10: Why are things beautiful? He loves us. We can see that he loves us. Just see the things that have been made. And to have your eyes open and talking to him about that seems like a perfectly human thing to do. I keep my eyes open when I talk to my wife most of the time. I mean, and friends. So if you want to close your eyes to concentrate, that's great. But this thing where we feel like losers, because people give this impression of super spirituality. Well, maybe they are super spiritual in some way that we're not. They've got a gift. But that's not all of us.
11: Let's talk about people that maybe you, in the subtitle, you talk about introverts.
10: Yeah.
11: Blessed are the introverts.
10: Yes.
11: Do you feel like introverted people Are they? Do they feel like misfits in America?
10: Well, in American church culture, you can. Mm. Again, in some traditions, like the tradition I'm from, there's a thing. Now, this could be controversial. I just ask that before you fire off a letter, think about it. And I could always be wrong, too. But I want to propose the idea that a lot of extroverts kind of feel like they're in charge of things. And they tell us what we need to be doing based on their gifts. So they're like, evangelize, evangelize, evangelize, evangelize. Okay. Now, that is something. I do want my friends and neighbors and everyone, for their own good, to know who the king is so that they can have peace. I want that. Mm. But the idea that I'm the one that has to be on the street talking to strangers terrifies me. Mm-hmm. Terrifies me. And so you feel this guilt as an introvert. Like, why? Well, so, you know what? Some people have a gift of evangelism, and they need to use it. Mm-hmm. And others of us have different gifts. That'll be mainly where we're concentrating on. Mm. So if I'm good at hospitality, I've got another gift of teaching, which is what I enjoy doing. Mm. But the idea of talking to strangers, like, why can't we have different members of the body that really concentrate in that area, and they've got a gift for it, and they can operate in that gift really well? My son's on the spectrum. I'm on the spectrum. My son has to go door to door. He's going to be a brain surgeon. He's at Yale Medical School. He's going to be a brain surgeon. Hmm. Can't he use that? He wants to use that in a missions context.
11: What would that feel like to him to go to a door?
10: Death.
11: Would it?
10: Honestly, I had to sell cheese and sausage in middle school to raise money for band uniforms. I still tremble at ringing a doorbell. Like, there's a brochure of cheese or like crockery pots. And people felt so sorry for me. Like, little kid with glasses. Like, I have some, like, I don't even make eye contact. But can you see how some people are really good at something? So they say, everybody has to be doing this all the time. Like, that's all that matters. Well, that's not necessarily. And think about all the letters that Paul writes. Mm. Is he telling every single member, like, you better be out there evangelizing door to door? Or does he say some people have, you've got this gift, that gift, this other gift?
9: Well, you are evangelizing every day as an introvert from a
10: from
9: radio
10: room by myself.
9: Yeah.
10: Or have my producer.
9: It's just a different way. I mean, Jesus did say, go make disciples. So we're called whether we have a gift of door-to-door or...
10: Oh, disciple-making.
9: But we are doing it in a different way. You're doing it in a beautiful way, and it fits who you are.
10: The cold call thing that you can make people feel like they have to do. And again, I know people have different...
9: Yeah.
10: But if you find Paul saying that to everybody all the time, I can't. He does talk about members that have different uses in the body, and we should all support each other, and that's how it all works. Some people are given to be, they have prophetic voices into the culture. Mm. Some people are given to be evangelists. Some people are given to be teachers. Other people have this pastoral gift. Mm. All of that is a disciple creating mix.
9: Yeah.
10: And I'm all for it, but we don't do that with other gifts.
11: Is that the biggest piece of introversion that you're talking about in the church? Are there other aspects of being introvert that you can feel like the misfit?
10: Oh, sure. Like being made to be a greeter at church. Oh, my goodness. I would hide behind the folded door. Like the door would be back, you know. Like, I didn't mean to. I just find my body just drifting. And again, some people are so good at it. Why not let them do that?
11: So Dave and I are both extroverts, and our kids were old enough that we could figure out what they were. And we didn't even understand, like, what's an introvert? That's so weird. But we saw this in our son since the day he was born. He'd be around people, and after a while, you could tell that he was just stressing out. And once we got alone and put him in a room by himself or with one of us as a baby, it was almost like, oh, okay. So as he got older, we realized, oh, he needs to recharge. He needs to be alone
10: Absolutely.
11: At times. So to go on a retreat, a spiritual retreat at a church, to him, it was so overwhelming after a while that he was like, I need to come home. But we said, you need to take some time out of your day to get away and be by yourself to
9: at
11: recharge.
9: At the retreat.
11: Yeah. At the retreat.
9: Like, just go to your cabin.
10: Give him a break.
11: Yeah.
9: So lay down to bed.
10: It's good to understand that.
11: Mm. And for the leaders to understand other people have that need to be alone. They're not less spiritual.
10: Yes.
11: That's just who they are.
10: Now, conversely, I have to say this for me as an introvert. I enjoy teaching or whatever. It's not good enough for me to just do that and say, well, I'm an introvert, so I'm not going to be a people person. No. Make yourself a people person over time. Like, you have to care about people. It may not be, you may not enjoy the crush of a full weekend with a bunch of people. And I honestly, that exhausts me too. So there's mutual submission that can happen here where, as an introvert, I can't just say, this is who I am, too bad.
11: Mm-hmm.
10: No, I got to love people. It's not just who I am, too bad. I've seen that with some leaders, honestly. Like, well, he's a great speaker, but he's not really a people person. I'm like, well, he needs to become a people person because you're supposed to, like, we have to love people. As far as the, like, backslapping or I hang out with 100 people and I chit-chat and make small talk, no. That's not going to happen, but I can ask people questions and genuinely care. I can do that as an introvert. So I've got to change, but I think church culture could do more to accommodate because there's a lot of extroverts that are drawn to the stage.
9: Yeah.
10: And so they wind up making these decisions and not realizing that this isn't where everybody else is coming from.
11: Yeah.
9: You know, if it's not on the calendar, it doesn't happen.
11: For sure.
9: And that includes your marriage. Between work and family, your relationship can quietly end up last on the list. It's happened to us many times. So Weekend Remember is a chance to put your marriage first, a getaway built to help you slow down, reconnect, and focus on each other.
11: And now through the 21st, registrations are half off. 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
9: You know, one of the things you get into in the Misfits book is doubt.
10: Yeah.
9: Can we talk about doubt? Because that often is not allowed.
11: You like this topic right here, don't you?
9: Well, I think part of it's because I grew up in a church with my mom, you know, single mom taking me to church, and doubt was really viewed as sin. And again, I'm sort of skeptical. So even as a young boy, but especially in my teenage years, I started to voice questions.
10: Yeah.
9: And honestly, I wasn't antagonistic. I literally had real questions that I just wished I could get some answers to. And they were never like, hey, yeah, that's a great question. Let's talk. It was, you're not spiritual.
10: Yeah.
9: We who are spiritual don't have questions like that. We don't doubt.
11: Did you ever feel like that, Brant?
10: Yeah. In college, I took some religious studies courses, and one of them, a couple of them, were just all about tearing down the Christian faith. Like, I went to a secular university, but it was all redactive criticism and Rudolf Bultmann and, you know, Schweitzer and all this stuff I'd never thought about before ever, like the different sources of the text and all that. And it really threw me for a loop.
9: Yeah.
10: But thankfully, I had somebody smart from my past I could call and say, what do you think about this? And he explained it. And then I read a couple books countering it. And that made my faith really strong.
9: Yeah.
10: So what hurts me now is people who don't express doubt and then just leave the faith. I'm like, if you would have just asked me, I've probably struggled through this and thought about it. Like, because I've doubted about everything.
9: Yeah.
10: But we could talk about it. And then I think you would walk away going, oh my goodness, God's better than I thought. Like when you go deeper.
11: Yeah.
10: You go an inch deep, you have these questions like, oh my goodness, but Jesus, to keep going.
9: Yeah.
10: And then I also encourage people, like, doubt can be good, but be an equal opportunity doubter. If you're going to question the Bible and question Christian ethics or question our, you know, that's fine. You should question things. Fine. You better question the culture, too.
11: So your son, you said, is super smart. He's on the spectrum. He's going to Yale. I'm guessing he's had doubts.
10: Oh, I'm sure.
11: And I'm thinking of a listener who's thinking, my kids are expressing so much and they're listening to YouTube all day. And they're hearing these things that are just, they feel like, oh, this is the truth. As a parent, how would you face that?
10: If they asked me questions, I'd be so thankful.
11: Really?
10: Yeah. If they're expressing doubt, like, let's talk about this. Otherwise, you're shut up with this other stuff one-sided.
9: Yeah.
10: And if you don't know the answer as a parent, find it.
11: So you'd open the door to it. Hey, you guys, probably are hearing things that...
10: You know, you could say, I haven't thought about that before. That's really interesting. And you can do that because of the strength of the truth. Like, you don't have to have all the answers. You know God's good, and you don't need to be worried. Like, all truth is His. So if we keep researching this, we're going to land in a place where we actually have learned more, and our faith is increased, probably. That's been my experience. So as a parent, if they're asking questions you haven't thought about, a lot of these questions, honestly, again, are about an inch deep. They sound smart, And then you realize, wait a second, people can make fun of stuff in the Bible. They'll make a meme out of it.
9: Mm. I remember, you know, like, as we're talking, I didn't know the term then, like a misfit, because I doubted and felt like nobody else in church culture ever doubted.
10: Yep.
9: And I don't know when it was when I first came across Thomas. Uh-huh. And he says, I'm not going to believe unless I can see the nail scars. I was reading the scripture, and it's like I expected, because of my church background, that Jesus is going to shame him.
10: You're like, what?
9: And say, like, dude,
10: come on.
9: You loser, I can't believe you don't believe.
10: Right.
9: Jesus doesn't shame him. Jesus says, Thomas.
10: Oh, he's so good.
9: You need evidence? Here's the evidence. And I'm like, okay, I'm not. I'm in.
10: He's so gentle with us. He knows we need to be reminded, like John the Baptist himself.
11: Yes.
10: John the Baptist himself doubted. And what does Jesus go?
11: His cousin.
10: He doesn't go, he what? You got to be kidding me. Good grief. No, he says, remind him.
11: Mm.
10: Let's go back through this. We know the kingdom's here.
9: Yeah.
10: Because we remind him of this. That's a really tender thing for God. He understands it. Mm-hmm. He gets it. He honors us anyway.
9: And I think he's excited that you're asking questions. You won't believe this. We were in Branson, Missouri, speaking at a marriage conference for coaches, football coaches.
10: Mm-hmm.
9: Saturday afternoon was off, so Ann says, let's go to Queen Esther Sight and Sound Theater. And we have been told it's fantastic. So we go, and it's really well done. The biblical story of Queen Esther, and they acted it out. Anyway, they have an intermission. And I'm like, it's so long they have an intermission? But anyway, there was no one, like five seats beside me are wide open. And so we're sitting there during the intermission, and this guy sits down beside me and leans into me, some stranger. It was so like, he sat there and I'm like, do I turn and say hi to this guy? But then he leans and like lays on my lap. And it was the weirdest thing ever. So I turn and I go, hey, dude. He goes, you remember me? I go, you look sort of familiar. He goes, I talk about you every time I give my testimony. You led me to Jesus. Huh. I was part of your church in Detroit 20 years ago.
10: Wow.
9: And I look at him, I go, you're the guy in the lobby at the men's retreat, the skeptic. And he goes, yep. And Brent, I'll never forget this, because I was speaking at our men's retreat. We got 2,000 men there. It's a big deal. And a session's over, and I'm walking through the lobby, and I'm in this near the door, and this guy comes up and he goes, you know what? I don't believe any stuff you just talked about. I'm a skeptic. And he quoted somebody. I think it was Dawkins, but he quoted a very well-known atheist argument. He goes, and that's why I don't believe. And I look at it. I'll never forget this. And I go, oh, yeah, I've walked through that whole argument as well. And here's the three reasons I think he's wrong. And I think you can believe. And I just ding, ding, ding.
10: Mm-hmm.
9: He goes, I went home. And I researched what you said, and I gave my life to Christ. Yeah. I talk about you every time I give my testimony.
10: That's cool.
9: Here's my wife. Here's my kids. That's my whole life transformed. Mm-hmm. And I thought, there's a doubter who said, is this true or not? And here's the thing. God loves it when we bring our doubts to him, because he's like, I've got the truth.
11: As you said, he's not afraid of our questions.
10: No. And so we need to not be afraid, and then also trust God's truth.
11: Mm-hmm.
10: Even if we don't have the answer, let's find it together.
9: Yeah.
10: Let's do a mutual inquiry into the truth.
9: Yeah.
10: That's what Dallas Willard says. He's like, I don't debate people, but I will do a mutual inquiry into the truth, because he's very confident. He knows where that truth leads.
9: Mm.
10: If you really want to search for truth, I'll do it with you. I don't have all the answers.
9: Yeah.
10: I know where it goes. So I'm very confident.
11: I think that's a really good reminder, especially for me as a mom, because I would worry about my kids when they were in high school. I'm like, where are they spiritually? Mm. But we don't have to worry. We can pray even when we don't feel like it.
10: You take your anxieties to him.
11: Yeah.
10: Tell him what you need and remember what he's done.
9: And sit down with your son or daughter tonight and have a real conversation. That'd be pretty cool. As you were saying that, Brand, I'm seeing parents do that around the world because of what you said.
10: Good.
9: Like, I'm going to sit down and say, hey, let's talk. You have questions?
10: Nothing
9: so do
10: to
9: I.
10: Fear.
9: Let's figure this out together. What a great day with Brant Hansen again. And again, his book is called Blessed Are the Misfits. You'll love this book. You want to get this book for yourself or somebody else. Maybe get a whole bunch of them. Just go to familylifetoday.com. Click on the link in the show notes and we'll get it to you.
11: Okay, you may not know this, but we want to hear from you.
9: Yeah, like literally hear you.
11: You can leave us a voice message with your questions, concerns, praise reports, or whatever. You know, maybe Dave said something that you totally disagree with.
9: No, why'd you have to pick on me? Maybe it's you said
11: maybe,
9: something.
11: Maybe, probably.
9: Or maybe it was inspiring. See, I was nice.
11: No, I know you're always nicer than me.
9: I don't think so. Or maybe you just want us to answer a question or explore a certain topic. Whatever you want to say, you get to call and say.
11: Mm. 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

0: In 1893, Francis Thompson published his book, Poems, which contained the often quoted masterpiece, The Hound of Heaven. Born in 1859, Thompson became ill early in his career and attempted to treat himself with opium. Eventually, he became a hopeless addict, wandering London streets as a homeless man, writing poetry and submitting it to magazines, all without hope. His work was discovered by the editor of a small Catholic magazine who sought him out and brought him off the streets to live with he and his wife, where for 19 years he was able to write his poetry while reflecting on God's mercy. Though he eventually died from tuberculosis aggravated by the ravages of opium, Francis Thompson's poetry has inspired generations of believers, and the Hound of Heaven's pursuit of him echoes in Romans 8:35. Who shall separate us from the love of Christ? Bible for Life is brought to you by the English Standard Version. 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
1: This is By the Way. It was quite a hit some years ago by a singer named Bobby McFerrin. Don't worry, be happy. You might remember it. It was upbeat and positive. But many thought it was just too simplistic and unrealistic. After all, how can one not worry and how can one be happy all the time? In real life, it just doesn't work that way. But here's a passage from the Bible that sounds pretty similar. Do not be anxious about anything, but in every situation, by prayer and petition with thanksgiving, present your requests to God. The difference, of course, is that there is a loving God who can remove some of life's worry and increase some of life's joy. Don't worry, be happy. This is By the Way.
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1: Bob was one senior who was a tremendous blessing to our ministry. He'd been the kind of volunteer who'd been there for every kind of project you could imagine. His whole life, it seems like he's been a warrior for the Lord. But then he had some illnesses and an accident that slowed him down, even to the point of walking with a cane and honestly looking a little more stooped than usual. We asked him if he could help oversee this important remodeling project at our headquarters. Before we could finish the tour of the area that needed work, Bob was spouting out ideas about how it could be done. And later, I actually saw Bob in the hallway, walking tall, walking fast, without his cane, like a man half his age. Well, I'm Ron Hutchcraft, and I want to have a word with you today about the healing power of making a difference. A new spark. A new spring in his step.

0: What made this almost overnight difference in our friend? Well, at least in part, I think it was the prospect of making a difference again. He was re-energized by having a mission. You know what? That might be just what the doctor ordered for someone who's listening right now. In Proverbs 11, 24 and 25, our word for today from the Word of God, the Bible spells out this healing power of making a difference for other people. Here's what it says. One man gives freely, yet gains even more. Another withholds unduly, but comes to poverty. A generous man will prosper. He who refreshes others will himself be refreshed. Well, when you're all focused on yourself, your world is small, your hurts are big, you're claustrophobic, you're sometimes bitter, self-pitying. But when you're focused on people who need you, on things you can do to make a difference, it's literally life-giving. Jesus described this strange but ever-true equation. Whoever wants to save his life will lose it, but whoever loses his life for me will save it. Hold on to your life, you lose it. Give your life away, you find it. I've seen that proven true from teenagers to people way up in years. We all need a mission. And it begins by looking around your world and asking this great question, who needs me around here? Who can I help with what I know? Who can I help with what I've been through? Often we're looking for someone to help us instead of someone to help. We're focused on who could meet our needs instead of whose needs we could help meet. And we're miserable. Nobody wants to come to our pity parties. And life looks ugly because we keep looking through a dirty window, and that window is called, it's all about me. Hey, maybe it's time for you to think more about giving your life away, about a mission you could become involved in. You might have some very real limitations, I understand, some hurts, and some handicaps, but there's someone you can help still with what you know, whether it's in person or through letters or emails or texts or with the phone, or at least you can tell them about your Jesus and help them be in heaven with you. A young man once wrote to Mother Teresa, and he was asking how he could have the kind of significance with his life that she was experiencing. She ministered to dying people in Calcutta's worst slums. She wrote back just a four-word reply, find your own Calcutta. That's the answer, isn't it? Find a place where you are needed, where you can pour yourself into someone other than yourself. Something bigger than you. And when you do, prepare to experience the awesome healing power of making a difference.
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0: Greg Laurie here from A New Beginning. I want to talk to you about something that's close to my heart. It's called AM radio. 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
4: With SRN News, I'm John Scott. President Trump speaking tonight in Dallas. He said the upcoming midterm elections will be like no other.
5: Continue to make America great again, and we will make our voices heard, perhaps like never before. That's the beautiful challenge, that the midterms are not supposed to be won by the sitting president, and we're going to change that, and we'll make it an even more important time in our country and presidency. It'll be something very special. We have to do it.
4: Administration officials, Republican candidates, and party leaders joining the president for the opening of a two-day Republican National Committee midterm convention. And in a surprise video aired at the convention, Democratic Senator John Fetterman spoke from his home in Braddock, Pennsylvania, saying that he will work with President Trump as he introduced his colleague from Pennsylvania, Republican Senator Dave McCormick. Taking a look at the trade war with Canada and what the U.S. is now banning from the country, correspondent Julie Walker with this update on the ongoing issue between the two countries.
6: President Trump escalating the trade war with Canada, banning some Canadian dairy products, motorcycles, and most alcoholic beverages besides those 50% tariffs after retaliatory Canadian tariffs took effect on about $20 billion in U.S. goods. President Trump also moving to shut Canadian products out of large, long-term U.S. government contracts. The latest U.S. bans take effect September 29th. Canadian Prime Minister Mark Carney said Tuesday, his country would become more self-reliant.
7: It's about ensuring that no country can ever hold us hostage and that we can live how we want to live.
6: I'm Julie Walker.
4: This is SRN News. From Dallas, I'm John Scott.
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4: Latinos moving away from religion. Michael Harrington with that report.
8: According to an Axios review of numbers from the Public Religion Research Institute, the percentage of Hispanic Americans identifying as religiously unaffiliated has risen steadily from 18% in 2013 to 23% in 2025. Among Catholic Latinos, the declines have been historic. The share of Latino adults identifying as Catholic plummeted from 67% in 2010 to 43% in 2022. The number of Protestant Hispanics has stayed about level. Michael Harrington reporting.
4: Divorce, a hot topic on social media these days. A growing number of people, the majority of them women, are sharing unvarnished divorce stories, both offering and seeking advice. Marriage has been in decline in the United States for decades now, while divorce and cohabitation have become much more common. This is SRN News. China has hit back at U.S. claims of malicious AI distillation ahead of planned bilateral talks. We hear more on the story from Charles de Ledesma.
9: China's dismissed U.S. claims that Chinese artificial intelligence developers extract capabilities from frontier American AI systems. On Wednesday, China's Commerce Ministry said such claims are groundless, with its Ministry of Foreign Affairs urging the U.S. to avoid making unfounded accusations and insisting its AI development is self-reliant. U.S. organizations named six Chinese AI developers, including DeepSeek, Alibaba, and Moonshot AI, saying they've gained unauthorized access to U.S. AI models and that their activities were done likely with Chinese government awareness. I'm Charles Ledesma.
4: More details at srnnews.com. From Dallas, I'm John Scott.
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Last time we read from Romans chapter 8 that the creation will be set free from its slavery to corruption into the freedom of the glory of the children of God. Now, Romans 8:22. For we know that the whole creation groans and suffers the pains of childbirth together until now. And not only this, but also we ourselves, having the first fruits of the Spirit, even we ourselves groan within ourselves, waiting eagerly for our adoption as sons, the redemption of our body. For in hope we have been saved, but hope that is seen is not hope, for who hopes for what he already sees? But if we hope for what we do not see, with perseverance we wait eagerly for it. In the same way, the Spirit also helps our weakness, for we do not know how to pray as we should, but the Spirit himself intercedes for us with groanings too deep for words. And he who searches the hearts knows what the mind of the Spirit is, because he intercedes for the saints according to the will of God. And we know that God causes all things to work together for good to those who love God, to those who are called according to his purpose. For those whom he foreknew, he also predestined to become conformed to the image of his Son, so that he would be the firstborn among many brethren. And these whom he predestined, he also called. And these whom he called, he also justified. And these whom he justified, he also glorified.

Romans 8:31. What then shall we say to these things? If God is for us, who is against us? He who did not spare his own Son, but delivered him over for us all, how will he not also with him freely give us all things? Who will bring a charge against God's elect? God is the one who justifies. Who is the one who condemns? Christ Jesus is he who died, yes, rather, who was raised, who is at the right hand of God, who also intercedes for us. Who will separate us from the love of Christ? Will tribulation, or distress, or persecution, or famine, or nakedness, or peril, or sword? Just as it is written, "For your sake we are being put to death all day long. We were considered as sheep to be slaughtered." But in all these things we overwhelmingly conquer through him who loved us. For I am convinced that neither death, nor life, nor angels, nor principalities, nor things present, nor things to come, nor powers, nor height, nor depth, nor any other created thing will be able to separate us from the love of God, which is in Christ Jesus our Lord. You may be able to hear this reading again by visiting our website, theword.info. Remember, the word is hyphenated. Theword.info. Simply reading the word, this is Nicholas Hope.

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1: Our world is facing a global mental health crisis. Over 200 million people across this planet suffer from internet and social media addiction. More than half of all students have said social media made them feel less confident about themselves. Teens who spend 5 hours or more a day on their devices are 70% more likely to have a risk factor for suicide. Over 90% of parents think social media is having a negative impact on their children's mental health. In fact, the Surgeon General suggests adding a warning label that states, social media can be toxic to the mental health of young people. 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
2: On Mount Carmel, in full view of 850 false prophets, Elijah repaired the altar of the Lord. 1 Kings 18 and verse 30. This is Max Licato. Why? Why did the prophet rebuild the altar? Because it was a tool of worship. Do we long to see revival? Then let us begin at the altar. Why does worship matter? Simple. The devil wants the top spot. When you worship God, when you publicly praise Jehovah in song and sacrament, Satan is defeated. He has no recourse to a worshiping church. None. When we sing, angels stand. When we pray, demons flee. When we look to God, heaven hearkens to listen and hell hurries to leave. Wonder happens when God's people worship. This is Max Licato.
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1: Here's a thought that could change your marriage. 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
2: 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The Holy Spirit of God lives within me.
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5: With SRN News, I'm John Scott. President Trump, the keynote speaker tonight at the Republican midterm convention underway in Dallas. He urges the GOP to defeat the Democrats in the midterms.
6: In 55 days, Americans will be going to the polls in one of the most important elections in our country's history. Your vote will decide whether our country stumbles at the starting gate of the next 250 years or surges forward and never, ever looks back. If we hand America's future to the radical left Democrats, and our nation will spend the next decade just getting back at its feet, it will be a tragedy.
5: Several GOP lawmakers gave remarks throughout the gathering's first day, including Representatives Brandon Gill of Texas and Byron Donalds of Florida, as well as Senators John Husted of Ohio and Dave McCormick of Pennsylvania. Oil rises past $100 a barrel after the latest wave of Middle East attacks.
7: The price of oil surpassed the $100 mark for the first time in almost 6 weeks after attacks on oil facilities and ships in the Middle East threatened to debilitate an already weakened supply chain. Brent crude, the international standard, jumped nearly 3% to $100.72 early Wednesday, while U.S. benchmark crude gained 2.4% to

0: $95.25 a barrel. Markets reacted after the US military reported striking five Iranian tankers in response to attempted missile attacks on a Navy ship and after attacks by an Iranian-backed Houthi rebel group. I'm Charles Villavesma.
1: In health news, a panel of federal judges considering Louisiana's assertion that mifepristone, a key drug in the most common abortion method in the U.S., should not be dispensed anywhere but a medical facility. This is SRN News. From Dallas, I'm John Scott.
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7: 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Or do the regular old things in life take over? 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
8: That great man of God, Dwight Moody, once said, "I am only one, but I am one. I cannot do everything, but I can do something. That which I can do, I must do. And that which I must do, by the grace of God, I shall do." While at times it may seem like a particular spiritual task is huge, by partnering with other believers, the job will get done. Each one of us has been given talents from God. Using those talents together is what accomplishes things. And who knows, you may actually learn something in the process. 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
1: A warning about Netflix.
9: 1 million moms, a Christian conservative family organization, says the ratings that the streaming platform uses do not clearly reflect the content of the shows. OMM says, quote, children should not be exposed to this inappropriate content, and Netflix seems to be hoping parents are not paying attention. Moms and dads are being encouraged to keep a close eye on what their kids are looking at on streaming platforms and don't blindly trust the ratings. Michael Harrington reporting.
1: The WNBA looking for a new commissioner now that Kathy Engelbert says she's retiring at the end of the year. Engelbert led the league for 7 years and will step down amidst an uproar over transgenderism that she has failed to resolve. An issue is whether men will be allowed to join the league. A WNBA task force met last month and discussed transgender athletes, but did not make any changes to eligibility rules. This is SRN News. From the financial desk, oil prices again weigh down the markets. We hear more on the Wall Street downward movements today from financial correspondent Seth Satel, who has this report from New York City.
10: Stocks fell on Wall Street as the price of crude oil topped $100 a barrel again. The S&P 500 lost 0.5% Wednesday. The Dow gave back 405 points. That's about 0.8%. The NASDAQ composite dropped 0.6%. The price of Brent crude jumped 3.4% following the latest fighting between the U.S. and Iran. Brent is back above $100 a barrel for the first time since July. Higher oil prices have gotten investors worried about inflation, which is already stubbornly high. Treasury yields moved higher in the bond market. The yield on the 10-year Treasury rose to 4.84%. Seth Sutel, New York.
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11: It's all about focus. 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
2: How do you do? In America, the freedom of religion means the right to worship as you please. In communist countries, it means you have the freedom to worship only atheism, the god of communism. Even so, some people still worship the god of creation. You're about to meet a man who stood against communism to worship the one true God. The result? A life of persecution and even imprisonment. He could endure because he found hope in the dark solitude. Hope because his heart and mind and life were unshackled.

0: All right.
1: Harlan, who is that?
0: I have no idea.
1: Something's wrong. Very wrong.
0: I'm sure we'll be fine, Ruth.
2: 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What is the...
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2: Sir, my family is still asleep and...
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3: Harlan, Popov, you must come with us.
0: I don't understand. For what?
3: Just a little questioning.
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0: Rhoda.
4: Please, don't go, please.
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4: Mama, they're taking Daddy.
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0: Rhoda, I'll be right back.
4: No. You won't!
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5: 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Now for broadcast around the earth, here is episode number 3700 in the series, Unshackled, the program that makes you face yourself and think. The man in our story faced severe persecution, all because of his religious beliefs. What he learned in the darkness can shine light into whatever you're facing right now. Discover what faith can do in the face of death as we bring you part two of the true story of Harlan Popov, right now on Unshackled.
0: At the police station, I was searched from head to toe, locked in a filthy cell littered with rubbish and an old clay pot for a toilet. My crime? I refuse to embrace communism.
6: State why you are here.
0: Three men came to my home early this morning and took me here to your office. I have been in a prison cell all day long, but I don't know why. No one has told me anything.
6: Don't play games with me, Popov. Stand. Face that wall. 8 inches away, and do not move. You will stand there until I return for your answer tomorrow morning. We'll see if you are any smarter by then.
0: God, thank you that I can pray to you in my thoughts, even while this guard watches me. I know what's ahead. Standing here for hours, days maybe, no sleep. I realize I'm about to lose everything dear to me on earth. My wife, my church, my children, my home, and quite possibly my life. I need a sign, Lord. Some sign that you are here. Anything, even. Even a cricket singing a song. God, you know so well how sometimes the smallest things can bring hope. Thank you for your precious gift to me. The very thing I need right now. You are right here beside me. God, I need you. And for all the unknown I am about to face, I'm going to need you now more than I ever have. Please, stay close. After intense interrogation, I was transferred. In my cell, all was silent, dark, cold as death. I was forgotten, forsaken. The floor was so wet, I couldn't lie down. I huddled in the corner, shivering. I lost all sense of time. And I was losing all sense of sanity. Once in a while, I heard a metal plate slide inside. Food, if you could call it that. 3 or 4 carrots or a rotten potato with worms, a little water on the side. God, will I die here? I have been starved, beaten, forgotten, told I would rot here. Weeks now, and I don't know if I... Wait, is that a light? A glow? I can't tell. Jesus. I know you are here. I know you are with me, and I hear you. You will never forsake me. I know this. I am not hallucinating. This is real. I can feel your presence so close. I am ready. Ready to go. Ready for you to take me. What? Hello?
6: Prisoner Popov.
0: Yes?
6: Get up. Come on, get up. You're coming with us.
0: I was back in the cell block where I was before. My cellmate was a hunched-over man, a small man with a big heart, Pastor Ivan Angelov.
7: It must have felt
0: awful, yes. The deepest darkness seemed like forever. How many days was I there?
7: 35. And the most likely you would have died there, Haralan. Except...
0: Except?
7: Except for God.
0: What happened, Ivan?
7: Comrade Anev, the one who ordered you to rot in that cell, he was transferred.
0: Transferred?
7: Evidently, God has still a purpose for you to fulfill.
0: Yes. Yes, he does.
6: Prisoner Angelov.
7: Yes.
6: You have mail here.
7: Thank you.
0: What is it, Ivan?
7: I have no idea.
8: No. No, it cannot be.
0: What is it, Ivan?
8: All my underclothes, all my shirts from home.
0: I don't understand.
8: This is what they do. What they do when your wife dies. Maria, my beloved Maria is gone.
0: Oh, Ivan, my dear brother.
7: Have you heard the news?
0: What news?
7: They've classified us pastors as unreformed. 400 of us. So they are transferring us to Berlin, the island prison, hard labor. I've heard stories, Haralan. Horror. Unlike anything we've seen yet.
0: We were taken by train, packed tightly, standing up in hot, humid cars over 100 degrees. Men collapsed all around me. Then we were put on boats to the island. Guards were stationed at towers about a mile apart. The strip of land along the coastline was forbidden territory. Anyone found there was shot immediately. And now, the work began.
6: You are prisoners of Belene. Your job? Harvest the wheat. Thresh it. You will work from 3 a.m. to 9 p.m. 18 hours every day.
0: It was an impossible quota to meet, so they punished us by reducing our food rations. As I worked in the field, left and right, I saw men die from overwork.
6: Prisoner Popov.
0: Yes?
6: You have mail. I've gone through it. Here.
0: Thank you.
7: What is it, Haralan?
0: Ivan. Ivan, look. All my underclothes, all my shirts from home. Ruth. Ruth is dead.
7: Haralan, that is not necessarily true.
0: It was true for you.
7: Yes, but...
0: So who is taking care of my children, Ivan?
7: Haralan, you have to leave this in God's hands. Listen,

0: You have to.
1: You're right. But this is the worst torture of all. After that package, I went through my darkest days of all. I would never get to hold Ruth in my arms again. And my thoughts kept racing to my children, Rhoda and Paul. What would the communists do to them?
2: This being the height of sunflower season, we must produce. But our esteemed prison director is not happy with your lack of productivity. Therefore, he's ordering us to speed up your labor. You will no longer march to the sunflower field. You will run the entire 4 miles. You will notice we have guards over there on horseback. They will be chasing you to make sure you keep up your pace. Do not dare fall, or the guards will make you sorry you did. Now, get running!
1: We arrived at the sunflower field, exhausted to move. The guards seemed to enjoy beating us. Meantime, we became starving skeletons. One day, while harvesting corn, the boy beside me was so hungry he dared to break off an ear of corn for himself. He was shot to death for trying not to starve. It was a field of death. Another dear friend of mine was shot for trying to eat a blade of grass. Such was the glory of communism. And they were not done with me yet.
3: Haralan, I just got word from Dragan, my friend who works in the prison office. Someone from the outside got word to him about your wife and children.
4: Yes?
3: They escaped to Sweden.
4: Oh, yes. Thank you, God.
1: My family was finally out of reach of the communists. No longer could they evict my wife and children from whatever home they found. No longer could they stop Ruth from getting a job or hassle anyone who helped my family. They were free. A huge burden fell from my shoulders. I would probably never see them again. But at least I could die knowing they were safe and communicating. Ivan, look!
3: What is it?
1: A letter from my daughter Rhoda. She's 12 now. Listen. With God's help, we have come to Sweden and are now in Stockholm. And look at this, a photograph from Ruth.
3: Oh. What church is that?
1: This is the church in London where we were married. But there's more. Oh, Ruth, you are so very clever. You got past the censors.
3: She did?
1: Look at the sign in front of the sanctuary.
3: Prayer changes things.
1: That's her message to me. The very message I needed to hear. She knows. She knows. Oh, Ruth. It was Christmas. The Danube River flooded, washing out wooden poles that had been set into the ground. We were ordered into the icy river to retrieve the poles and load them onto a raft. I was in the middle of the river, shivering, frozen, when the raft disintegrated from under me.
4: Ah! Well, help! Help me! I can't! Ah, help me! Someone!
5: You won't make it!
4: Lord! Help me!
1: Suddenly, strength poured into my body, and I swam. I swam with a strength far beyond my own. I finally made it to the muddy shore, utterly exhausted. There, shivering in the cold mud, at Christmas. That's when I heard it. Bells! Church bells ringing out the good news. Christ is born! Christ redeems! I felt tears roll down my cheeks, tears of joy. Every note of the bells infused a new hope in my spirit and a new resolve.
3: I thought we had lost you, my friend.
1: Ivan, they can no longer harm my family, and I don't care anymore what they do to me.
3: What are you saying?
1: I have a new mission, to lead as many

people as possible to Christ in whatever way I can. This will be my new fight, and I am determined, Ivan. I will fight the good fight. They took away my pulpit, so I resolved that my pulpit would be where

0: With God, all things are possible.
1: So, what is your impossible, my friend?
0: More than anything else, I need a Bible. I've been praying for one. But I... Hold on. Stoyl!
2: Yeah?
0: Come over, please. What are you doing?
2: I'm rolling cigarettes.
0: Yes, but what are you using for paper?
2: This book.
0: Let me see.
2: Here.
0: It's the New Testament. The Bible. Where did you get this?
2: Trash can.
0: I've not seen a Bible for 5 years.
2: Sorry.
0: Here, this is all the money I've been saving up for the prison canteen for the last year. Stoyl, you can have it, all of it.
2: All of it?
0: All the money I have for your Bible.
2: Pastor, since you want it that badly, here, you can have it.
0: Thank you. Thank you, Stoyl. I knew that New Testament was a precious treasure. I also knew I had a limited time. If the prison guards found it, they would destroy it. So, I memorized it. I hid it wherever I could, and I hid it in my heart as well.
3: 12? Has it been 12 years?
0: 13, Ivan. 13 years since I was kidnapped. Rhoda was 9, now she's 22, married and has a little son of her own. And my 4-year-old Paul is now 17. I look back and realize I could have been released. I had several chances.
3: And become a puppet pastor? No, you would have been part of destroying Christianity and betraying Christians in Bulgaria. Instead, you are spreading the good news to every prisoner you meet.
0: God has helped me, Ivan. There are now Bible classes in every prison where I stayed. I left behind scriptures carved on the walls of every cell I lived. God has used me to lead scores of men to Christ. I am so richly blessed.
3: You feel it, don't you?
0: Feel what?
3: Your time here is ending.
0: You know me well, my brother. I was given credit for hard labor, so my time in prison was shortened by 2 years. On September 25th, I heard the guard come for me. I'd heard this sound hundreds of times before, but this day, it was different.
4: Prisoner Popov, pack up your things. You are free.
5: Aralan! Aralan! The day has come!
0: I will miss you, Ivan.
5: Oh, you as well, my brother. Aralan, remember what others have told you. Dum spiro spero.
0: As long as I breathe, I hope.
5: Keep breathing, and don't forget us.
0: I never will. After 13 years in prison, I was now on the outside looking in. I stood there, alone, in the shadow of the prison, clutching my suitcase, staring at the walls. 13 years of lonely nights, torture, beatings, starvation, horrors. I reconnected with my brother Ladin and old friends, but was reminded that though I was on the outside, freedom was not a given.
6: You and I may be free now, but our entire country is a prison. I'm barred from the pulpit for life.
0: Somehow, I'm thinking this has not stopped you.
6: I pastor an underground church. I have been arrested and beaten numerous times. Many churches have been closed. The only ones the communists allow are those with the men they choose for the pulpits. And so, we meet in barns, in attics, basements, anywhere we can.
0: Ladin, I have to see my family.
6: How?
0: I am praying for an outright miracle, that I can get a passport to Sweden to see them again. But reality is, I have 2 marks against me, for life. I am an ex-prisoner, and I am an unregistered pastor.
6: You've seen God do the impossible before.
0: Until he does, I will help you and the church in any way I can.
6: Thank you. You can stay with me.
0: No, I'd be a danger to you. For the sake of our church, I must stay elsewhere. But I will join you in the fight.
6: Very well, my brother.
0: I discovered an abandoned attic used as a storage area. Dusty, cobwebs everywhere, leaky roof, no heat, no water. But I was content. Much better than any prison cell I had been in for the last 13 years. And then there was Baba Maria. Baba is a beloved Bulgarian nickname for grandma, and Baba Maria embodied the word. Wrinkled on the outside, full of life on the inside.

0: She lived nearby and I would visit.
1: So, you need a passport.
0: Well, of course.
1: Haralan, it's time you get out of that attic. I want you to start leading our prayer meetings.
0: Well, I...
1: Thank you, Haralan. You're hired.
0: I finally was able to communicate with Ruth. She said she would move to Bulgaria to be with me. That was my Ruth. But I knew at any time, either one of us could be arrested and thrown into prison again. As much as I hated it, she needed to stay in Sweden. For now.
1: Haralan. I know God has called you to serve your people, but by all means, you must get out to the free world. Wake up the Christians to help us. That's how you can serve us best. I believe you're going to get your passport to Sweden.
0: Baba, I have seen God do the impossible, but this...
1: Enough of this doubting talk. You just watch.
0: With Baba's encouragement, I asked for permission to leave Bulgaria. Of course, I was denied immediately. Baba prayed and got others to pray. Christians all across Bulgaria began to pray for my passport. And then... Baba, look at this. A letter from the Ministry of Internal Affairs. Orders to report to their office.
1: See, Brother Haralan, there's your passport. You're going to get permission to go.
0: I didn't. I sat down across from a large man with a very deep scowl, the chief deputy.
2: Mr. Popov, your daughter in Sweden has written a letter to the premier leader of the Soviet Union.
0: What? Rhoda wrote a letter to...
2: To Nikita Khrushchev.
0: That's my daughter.
2: What?
0: Nothing.
2: This is the letter right here. Do you actually think this stunt is going to help you get a passport?
0: I was hoping that...
2: You are sadly mistaken. I am ordering you now. You tell your family never to write another letter on your behalf. And you are hereby barred from ever making another application to leave the country. Ever.
0: Is there any way...
2: No! I warn you, Popov. I am in charge of passports. And I will never, repeat, never give you one. You're an ex-prisoner and an unregistered pastor. Just one of those things would bar you forever, but you are both. Get out of here and do not ever come back.
1: Haralan, no one can stand in the way of God.
0: But Baba...
1: No buts. Get your bags packed, Haralan. You're going to Sweden.
0: Then something remarkable happened. The Bulgarian Communist Party held its annual conference. An argument broke out in the meeting. Several communist leaders were kicked out of office, including the chief deputy. On December 28th, 3 days after Christmas, I got a gift. Baba, look, a letter. You are asked to report to the passport office. Your passport to travel to Sweden to join your family is being granted.
1: Haralan, I don't like to tell you I told you so, but I told you so. Now, go get your passport.
0: Once again, God made the impossible possible. On December 31st, 1962, just 10 minutes before New Year's Day, my plane touched down in Stockholm, Sweden.
3: Daddy!
0: Rhoda! Ruth!
3: Haralan! Oh! Daddy, I missed you.
0: And I missed you so. Well, now who is this?
3: This is my husband, Yuhani. And, Daddy, this is your grandson.
0: Oh. And, oh, Paul, my son. My son.
4: Dad, I've missed you so much.
0: And right on cue, the bells rang in the new year. A new beginning. My mind flashed back to my time in the mud, listening to the church bells at Christmas. And now here I was, weeping for joy once more. Sometimes I wake up and I can't believe it. I'm back home. And you're here beside me? I am beyond happy, Ruth.
1: But there's something on your heart, Haralan.
0: Yes. God helped me fight the good fight all those years. But Ruth, my fight isn't over. Not until I have done all I can to help my brothers and sisters who are persecuted. They told me not to forget, and I won't. I want to start a ministry to help them.
1: Mm.
0: Well, tell me your thoughts.
1: You already know, Haraland. I will go where you go.
0: With Ruth by my side, we began Door of Hope International, waking up the church to help our persecuted brothers and sisters, providing Bibles to the underground church and sending radio broadcasts to people behind the walls of oppression. We speak up and speak out for those who are silenced. And we are making a difference, because we will never forget, as long as I breathe.
5: In 1988, at the age of 82, Harlan Popoff returned to his beloved Bulgaria, where he was warmly welcomed back in his homeland. He looked around him and saw his Bulgarian brothers and sisters, now with Bibles of their own to read. Bibles provided by the ministry of Door of Hope. He breathed a deep sigh of contentment. 3 weeks later, Harlan Popoff died. At Forest Lawn Cemetery in Glendale, California, his gravesite bears this scripture: I have fought a good fight. I have finished my course. I have kept the faith. 2 Timothy 4:7. Listening friend, millions of believers live in places like China, North Korea, Afghanistan, and Syria, and are discriminated against, imprisoned, violently attacked, and even killed, all because they believe in Jesus. But just like Harlan Popoff, we can pray for these brothers and sisters in Christ. And listening friend, if you personally feel trapped in a dark prison of despair, loneliness, or grief, know this. The same Jesus who embraced Harlan in his prison can embrace you in yours. Ask him, and Jesus will set you truly free if you'll repent and believe in him as your Lord and Savior. If you need someone to talk to about this crucial matter, contact us at Pacific Garden Mission, 1458 South Canal Street, Chicago, Illinois, 60607, or call 1-888-NEED-HIM. This is program number 3700, heard in the true story of Harlan Popoff, Part 2, where Jeff Parker, Oksana Fedunishin, Larissa Julianis, Jack Bronis, Gary Brichetto, and Michael Wallner. Original music, Caleb Tolleson. Sound effects, Michael Wallner. Sound assistant, Martin Robinson. Audio engineer, Michael Kahn. Recording engineer, David Pierczynski. Script, John Fornoff. And I'm Timothy Gregory. Unshackled is produced by Pacific Garden Mission to show through true stories that if your life is empty, it can be filled to overflowing.

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3: With SRN News, I'm John Scott. Republicans have gathered in Dallas for a midterm convention. Keynote speaker President Trump says he will be heavily involved in the midterm elections.
4: We can win every one of those races, but I'm going to go to every one of those states for congressmen and for senators. I'm going to do that. And we're going to have rallies.
3: One of the speakers at the convention this evening is Texas Attorney General Ken Paxton, who is running for senator from Texas in a closely watched race. Paxton took aim at his Democratic opponent.
5: I will fight to preserve the American dream. James Tallarico is running to destroy it. He is a Democratic socialist who never met a tax increase he didn't love.
3: Paxton defeated incumbent Republican Senator John Cornyn in the GOP primary early this year after drawing the support of President Trump. Secretary of State Rubio visiting Ecuador on the second leg of a three-nation tour of South America. It's aimed at boosting security cooperation with conservative leaders. The leaders of Colombia, Ecuador, and Peru have all embraced President Trump, especially in the administration's push to crack down on drug trafficking. The battle over Missouri's congressional districts returned to the U.S. Supreme Court just 2 months before a crucial November election. Many Missouri voters unsure which U.S. House districts they will vote in and which candidates will appear on the ballots. A federal appeals court sided with Republicans on Wednesday, supporting a new map backed by the president. However, that decision immediately appealed to the U.S. Supreme Court. This is SRN News. From Dallas, I'm John Scott.
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1: Franklin Graham will be heading back to the United Kingdom soon.
2: The popular evangelist is scheduled to preach the gospel in Manchester on October 3rd. Graham has a long history with the UK, as did his father, Billy. Of course, there was a problem back in 2020 when several of the venues Graham had planned to visit in Britain canceled their contracts under pressure from LGBT activists. The evangelist won in court and has been making regular trips to England ever since. Michael Harrington reporting.
3: By many measures, Americans are growing less religious. Since 2007, the percentage of people who pray daily has dropped, while the religiously unaffiliated has grown to 29%. But those numbers can distract from just how much faith still matters in American public life, with more so than in Western Europe, despite its similar religious roots. About two-thirds of Americans consider religion important in their daily lives. This is SRN News. A 9/11 anniversary ceremony in New York drawing fierce backlash.
4: New York City Mayor Zoran Mondani signed executive orders marking the 25th anniversary of 9/11, then handed the ceremonial pen to his chief counsel, Ramzi Kassem. Kassem previously represented an al-Qaeda terrorist. 9/11 families, retired NYPD officers, and city officials condemned the gesture as an insult to victims and survivors. Critics call the handoff calculated and tone-deaf. Willie Nelson, Washington.
3: Scientists and investors restoring a 23-square-mile tract of peatland in North Carolina to restore native habitat. Ditches have drained water from thousands of years of accumulated peat, leaving that site vulnerable to drought and wildfire. Spider-Man Brand New Day remaining number one movie in theaters over the long Labor Day weekend, becoming just the second film this decade to top the box office for 6 straight weeks. More details at srnnews.com. From Dallas, I'm John Scott.
5: It's all about focus, giving your life focus today. 2 Timothy chapter 2, verses 3 and 4. Endure suffering along with me as a good soldier of Christ Jesus. And as Christ's soldier, do not let yourself become tied up in the affairs of this life, for then you cannot satisfy the one who has enlisted you in his army. 2 Timothy chapter 2, verses 3 and 4.
6: It's the right choice every

I had the opportunity to appear in the Los Angeles area of California. This particular night, the audience was very large, numbering about 2,000 people. Also, they were very responsive. And I recall, in the midst of my opening comments, evidently I said something that struck the audience funny, and they started laughing. Well, I picked up on that with a couple of one-liners, and pretty soon, the place was up for grabs and hilarious laughter. And suddenly, I had the sickening feeling that I had blown it already. Not that there was anything wrong with laughter, but that wasn't the reason I was there. I was not a standing comedian. I was there to minister. With that little item, I welcome you to Night Sounds. I'm Bill Pierce. Tonight, our program is entitled Entertainment versus Ministry. So, tonight, what we want to do, ultimately, is to exalt our Lord and Savior, Jesus Christ, whom we serve, and for whom we give expression. Let's go back now in music styles for a moment. I was brought up with a very simple concept of what hymns and gospel music was, and how to perform it. In other words, I was told to stay out of the way and let the song and the lyrics speak for themselves. For instance, if you were to take a very well-known gospel song called The Love of God and ask Bev Shea to sing it, he probably would perform it like this.

The old favorite, The Love of God, is performed by Bev Shea in one of the Night Sounds concert recordings with the Melody Four Quartet. Well, thinking of that song, back when Bev was in his prime, back there appeared a recording when LPs first came into existence of an orchestra treatment and rendition of that same song, and I'll never forget how I listened to this and was transfixed. We had never before heard a song like The Love of God, with which we had lived for a long time in quartets and solos and strained orchestrations and such. We had never heard anything quite like this.

water you have there is a combination of London Philharmonic Orchestra members, some of the Melocrino strings, some of the orchestra of the Mantovani group, all mixed together, and Paul Mickelson, one of the organists for the Billy Graham Crusades, years ago, conducting and arranging. This opened a brand new era of gospel music. And then when they came along, all of a sudden we found ourselves in a watershed of another kind of music, the contemporary beat. So music styles have changed through the years. I suppose if my mother were living, she would say that's very pretty, but does it obscure the message? When Bev Shea sang a while ago, you could hardly hear the organ in the background. So at that particular point, the lyrics were the message. We were taught to transmit the lyrics and let not anything get in the way. The vehicle, the treatment, the orchestrations, the background accompaniment. Because we were ministering, we weren't entertaining. We didn't want to draw people to our expertise. Let's just allow the orchestra to finish this out before we go on.

group of musicians called the London Concert Orchestra, directed by Paul Mickelson. Tonight's program, entertainment versus or compared to ministry. It's awfully easy in the performing arts when you have a very responsive audience to go from ministering to entertaining, and all of a sudden, this delicate balance is perhaps taken advantage of or broached. I was looking in a magazine of Southern gospel music and saw there a review or an editorial by J.D. Sumner, great name in gospel quartet music in the South. He said, quote, in this particular editorial, "I was up early as usual. We were coming into Branson, Missouri. On each side of the road, you had these big billboards advertising the different theaters, such as Ray Stevens Theater, Willie Nelson Theater. And I also saw a big billboard advertising the Celebration Theater. It said, Bill Gaither presents the home of gospel entertainment." J.D. Sumner went on to say, "Much thought was put into that sign. That billboard didn't just pop up on the highway. It cost money, and you need to get your money's worth out of it, because they put the theater up with money to make money. So they charged money to get in, so they can get money." Which brings us back to the sign, gospel entertainment. The bottom line is gospel music will minister. It will cause people to find Christ. Gospel music is a powerful tool. Jesus can use it if we let him handle it. But if we go to Branson, Missouri, and try to handle it for him with our mouths, we will mess up his business and ours. He'll make a fool out of the gospel music, the very thing we were given our talent for. If we go to Branson to preach, cry, tell about tragedies in our lives, and talk about how great our ministry is,

tragedies in our lives and talk about how great our ministry is, which I call gimmicks, trust me, it won't work there. You will destroy a great opportunity to put gospel music on the front burner for a change. All you need to do is sing, no gimmicks. Let God do the ministry. Well, we'll just leave that there for a moment and let it speak for itself and turn to another publication entitled Religious Broadcasting. This is the Christian broadcaster's organ for telling about news and new developments and enterprises in gospel broadcasting with various kinds of authors. In this particular instance, we had an interview with Frank Peretti from his book, A Prophet, and he speaks about the media. A couple of items I'd like to quote him on. He said, "We're raising a whole generation to be amusement dependent and game oriented, when they should be learning how to think, how to read, how to discourse on things, how to articulate issues and ideas." He talked about the media also, just as an example. What would be more important as a story? Donald Trump or about children starving in Ethiopia? What would be the more entertaining? Of course, the Trump story. And someone would say, well, the media should consider what is really necessary for us to know, what's really important, then cover that in more depth so we can understand better our world, our political system, and those things that are important, those things that we can actually have an influence on. But if a radio station did that, they'd probably lose ratings because they wouldn't be entertaining anymore. There's a conflict there, and it reflects on the trend in our society today toward more and more amusement dependence, which in turn affects the way the news is presented. That in turn affects the way we perceive reality, which in turn affects our gullibility. Sort of a self-defeating problem here. And even in Christian programming, there's still that subtle influence of the medium itself that makes us amusement dependent. We'll watch it, we'll listen to it, as long as it's entertaining. Kind of like what Sesame Street did. It taught kids their ABCs, but it also told them that in order to be worthwhile, education has to be entertaining. So in essence, we're teaching our kids now that Christianity has to be entertaining too. We've got Christian rock videos, videos coming into the Sunday school classroom, Bible Nintendo games. And so goes the quote from Mr. Peretti, and prior to that, J.D. Sumner. They just sort of set the stage for something that anyone who wants to present the gospel gets sort of mired into, especially if he or she is in the performing arts, singing, playing, entertaining, a drama, in any way transmitting meaning through a certain type of medium. Christians are entertainment-oriented now. Years ago, we couldn't get away with what is on the air right now on conservative stations. So styles have changed. Music styles certainly have had a metamorphosis. And I happen to be in the middle of that whole thing through the generation past and into this one. Meanwhile, God hasn't moved. And styles come and they go, and we'll never settle the issue of gospel music. The styles, the way they're to be sung and played. So much is involved in our past and nostalgia and the way we were brought up, our culture and so on. It's the essence of what we're trying to do. Is Christ lost in the shuffle in any of our presentations? And I include Night Sounds in this too. Each one of us, as Christian communicators, has a privilege yet an obligation to present Christ and to keep aware

of the medium which we're using? Are we getting carried away with the medium and the vehicle with which we transmit this great, simple gospel? Entertainment versus ministry. What we want to do is keep Christ foremost. This is the goal of Night Sounds. I don't want to get in the way. I pray against this. So that goes for all of us in our transmission of meaning, witnessing, living before others. May Christ be high and lifted up.

And there you had the Maranatha Men, the praise song, Jesus' Name Above All Names. Night Sounds at hand. I'm Bill Pierce, reaching you via radio tonight. And since each program takes a different kind of form and direction in its commentary and overall communication, tonight's subtitle is Entertainment Versus or in Comparison with Ministry. The late Dr. A.W. Tozer said, "When the theatrical comes in, the spiritual goes out." Now that's a black and white statement if we ever heard it. One of the most colorful evangelists ever to come down the pike was the late Billy Sunday. At the turn of the century, there he was, swatting at booze and the devil, jumping up and down on the platform, climbing on chairs, going through histrionics, telling funny stories, etc. But there we had a great and powerful ministry. Our styles are different, aren't they? But we've got to be very careful. Who gets the credit? Who is in charge? Comic relief is something we all need, certainly at Night Sounds. We're into this. We need it because we're dealing with human emotions constantly and with stress areas and excruciating pain. I just received a letter before I came in here, a delayed letter from one of our listeners out in California who committed suicide. This letter was delivered sometime later. Wasn't quite sure what to do with that one. Never received one like that. It was the note left after the fact. So, in a sense, we're dealing with this constantly on the thin edge, sort of like the police. But we don't want to lose perspective. God gave us a sense of humor. Malcolm Muggeridge once stated that if Jesus had had television available to him, he would have seen it as a temptation and wouldn't have used it. Because television might take people's attention away from what he was trying to teach. Television, the media, would emphasize his miracles and whatever was visually interesting. It would emphasize the size of the crowds that followed him. And then, of course, toward the end, it would emphasize everything they could possibly say wrong about him and his teachings. His real mission probably would totally be lost. The question was asked Frank Peretti. In what direction should Christian broadcasting be moving? He replied, quote, "One thing Christian broadcasters can do is to take command of the medium. Television or radio, but mainly TV. Don't do something just because the world system is doing it. Often we look at the world of ideas and we'll say, well, you know, the world is producing music videos, so we should do the same. We ought to look for ways to establish new standards for the medium that are our own." So, tonight we're looking into a possible problem of an imbalance between entertainment and ministry. I have to pray constantly about this. I did a television program out in Pennsylvania. They happened to have the big truck out there. This was a live hour. And before I knew it, I was into running down the ramp, big introductions over the music and the clapping, the integration of music and speech and downbeat and visual imagery, camera angles, etc. I'm not used to this. And I told the folk that I would much rather hide away in my little studio right here in semi-darkness, sitting with casual clothing and talk intimately with you. Well, I'll tell you, that was quite a switch for me. And yet I found myself enjoying it somewhat because it brought out the entertainer, whatever it is we do that draws a response. It's a sense of control. Let us not lose
control. If we can use a certain amount of humor, let us do it asking the balance and direction of the Spirit of God. The Lord made us with a sense of humor. We need some lighter moments, but we need balance. One of the accompanists for the Billy Graham Evangelistic Crusades, who has helped us in some of our recordings, told me, he said, "You know, the organist and I, when we do concerts together, if we feel like getting the crowd on their feet screaming and hollering and clapping and jumping up and down, we'll use one of these great militant numbers and make it go louder and louder and louder until the buildup is so that they can't stand it. And that is like an old Bellman and Katz ending. It's like the 4th of July fireworks finale." Where does the emotional leave and the spiritual come in? Maybe it doesn't leave. God uses emotions. But let's not use anything as a tool of persuasion for our own advantage. Not use it for leverage. But ask the balance and the direction of the Spirit of God into the gifts He's given us.

course, is the final intent of all of our ministry, whether we're pastors, Christian singers, musicians, writers, communicators of any sort, that Christ might be seen in us and we might be able to influence and persuade through the power of the Spirit of God, using our vehicle of communication and transfer of meaning for Him and His glory, to come to Him for life, just as we are, without any put on, without any histrionics or glitz, to come to Him open-hearted, open-handed. Thank you, Lord, for allowing us the privilege of representing You in the media, in public, any way we're able. Please help us to have discretion as we transfer meaning and try to reach those for Jesus Christ, in whose name we pray, amen. I want to thank you for joining me tonight in this very important issue. May He help us to have balance as we reach out to others. Our mailing address is Night Sounds, Wheaton, Illinois, 60189. Till we meet again, God bless you. Make you a blessing to others, and a peaceful good night to you.

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3: With SRN News, I'm John Scott. In Dallas, Texas, there was a surprise speaker at the Republican midterm convention this evening, Democrat Senator John Fetterman.
4: Well, I'm a common sense Democrat. I'm always going to stand with America. I'm always going to reject the extremes in socialism and that anti-American way of life. Dave McCormick is the kind of senator that gets the job done, and he's going to fight for Pennsylvania. I'm proud to count him as my friend. Right back over my shoulder, that's the iconic U.S. Steel Mill. And that's exactly the kind of thing that will work together and will work with President Trump.

0: fight and defend the steel way of life right here in the Steel Valley.
1: Senator Fetterman introducing via video his fellow Pennsylvania senator Wednesday evening at the midterm convention in Dallas. President Trump was the keynote speaker. He touched on many topics, including the U.S. southern border.
2: So the Democrats gave us the worst and most dangerous border in American history with 25 million illegal aliens pouring in. Can you imagine? 25 million illegal aliens pouring in, totally unchecked, unvetted, many of whom, over 50%, killed more than one person. They allowed them to come in to the country. I guess they think they're going to reform. They're going to be wonderful people. They'll be the head of a bank someday. But today we have the strongest and most secure border in our country's history.
1: The trial of Huawei Technology is underway in New York, with federal prosecutors accusing the Chinese tech company of a litany of crimes. The NFL opener Thursday night, Seattle beats New England 13-10. This is SRN News. From Dallas, I'm John Scott.
3: 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Have a beautiful day.
1: Will a woman ever be president?
4: According to the latest poll from the Pew Research Center, 37% of Americans do not believe a female candidate has much of a chance to win the White House in their lifetime. That's up from 26% who felt that way 3 years ago. 17% think a woman will become president, down from 25%. And who cares most about seeing the first female chief executive? Democrats, 30%, and women, 22%. Michael Harrington reporting.
1: The UK government is banning trade with Israel's West Bank, where it claims that Jewish settlers are carrying out ethnic cleansing of Palestinians. Israel denies that charge and points out that the West Bank is part of Israeli territory. Foreign Secretary Ed Miliband says the UK will ban imports of all goods and services from the region, including financing, construction, infrastructure, real estate, and advertising. This is SRN News. In consumer news, Apple fans are getting the latest generation of iPhones, including the foldable version, in what has become one of the most eagerly awaited events in the world of electronics. Lisa Dwyer with the update.
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6: Apple's new CEO, John Ternus, introduced that and the latest upgrades for the iPhone 18, Apple Watch, AirPods, along with artificial intelligence advances. As for the Duo, Apple's promo ad highlights the unique appeal.
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6: The Duo also lets users split the screen to use two different apps. The Duo starts at just under $2,000. Customers can pre-order the Duo starting September 12th.
1: That's correspondent Lisa Dwyer reporting. 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
8: It's all about focus. 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Endure suffering along with me as a good soldier of Christ Jesus. 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
10: I know about the Day of Atonement and all that stuff, and it just scares me beyond belief. I don't know how one little sin and you're toast.
11: How about you? Do you come from a religious background where folks talked a lot about judgment and condemnation? Does the term Day of Atonement send chills down your spine? Hi, I'm Craig Allen. And I confess that this is not really true for me, not knowing much about this topic. But I had some friends where I used to live who came from a religious tradition where this is a major theme. And they've told me the whole concept has really, really turned them off to religion in some ways. Welcome to Between the Lines with Pastor Don Pate. We're looking at high holidays, and our teacher tells me we're going to leap in with both feet. We're going to find out what this Day of Atonement thing was all about, but he also told me that I'm going to want to get a copy of this whole series and make sure that I get it to my friends because he says they'll be really jazzed. So with you, I'm going to listen, and then I'm going to get this study and send it to my friends on CD or cassette. I'll find out what they prefer, but I trust that this discussion is going to help them be more comfortable with the Bible topic than they've been. Let's join Pastor Don now and see if we can get jazz too.
12: Now, we're 3 days into this, and I have this feeling that some might say, you know, and this is kind of fascinating. This high holiday stuff is kind of interesting, but, you know, I'm a Christian. I mean, this really, you know, it's not my kind of thing. Well, my friend, actually, if you take your Bible and you turn to John chapter 7, you turn that direction, you're going to find out it does relate to you. Because literally, very clearly there, it shares that Jesus participated in the Feast of Tabernacles, in this thing called Sukkot. Jesus participated in this annual cycle. And some of the very fascinating stories of the Gospels, some of the miracles and the statements of Jesus, some of the best are given in this one-week slice of the Feast of Tabernacles. And of course, the Feast of Tabernacles, or Sukkot, as it's called in Judaism, the Feast of Booths, this is part of what we call the era of the Days of Awe, or the Days of the High Holidays. And so I really would invite you to, you know, try to grapple with this, even if you don't have any leanings toward the issue of the Jewish calendar, because it's going to help you to understand Jesus better. It's going to help you to understand these gospel stories better. It's going to help you be a better person. Now, in the Bible, there was a very elaborate ritual, as you probably know, related to the Day of Atonement. There is a whole tractate book in the Mishnah, which I've read several times, called Yoma. It is related to this Day of Atonement. Fascinating, fascinating reading. The things that the priest would do in preparation for it and how they'd keep him awake and, you know, all of these. I mean, there's some incredible insights related to the solemnity, the importance of this thing we call the Day of Atonement, Yom Kippur. The day itself is broken into various elements. You have the Kol Nidrei, and you should have something called Shaharit, and Musaf, and Minha, and Nela. These are various stages of the day, participations of the day. One of the things that many Jewish people will do as they come to this solemn time of atonement, one of the things that they'll do is they'll actually wear white. They'll wear white shrouds. And you might say, well, yeah, that's, you know, pretty snooty walking around saying to yourself, hey, I'm holy, man. I'm like an angel. I wear the white stuff. No, no, no. That's not it at all, my friend. The white shrouds are a reminder of burial clothes, that the day will come when I will be buried and I will wear my white shrouds. And at this time of solemn reflection, I need to review my own mortality. I need to remember that I'm not immortal, that I need to get my act together now because I don't know when life is going to end. That's pretty serious. Now, during the Kol Nidrei, this first step, this first stage of Yom Kippur, there will be the creation. Each person may individually create their own, I mentioned, a bet din, a court of three. These are friends who will support you, encourage you, nag you, look over your shoulder, help you reflect, help you grow up, bring you to honesty, and you can do it for them too. In fact, there are various ways to do this. In our visit yesterday, we talked about this process of Tashlik. Let me give you another way that maybe you can do this. If you really do have a trustworthy little circle of friends, you can write down private sins. And, like on 3x5 cards, you know, some of the things that you're really concerned about in your own life, and then kind of shuffle them among a group and pass them around so that somebody gets your sins, but they don't know they're yours exactly. I mean, there's somebody in the circle, you know, it's theirs. But they can kind of read it out, and they can say, you know, I'm failing God in this, in my life at this point, and I need help. I need to be a better person when it comes to this or this or this. And so the sins, the honesty, the failures are actually expressed publicly without anybody necessarily themselves having to be embarrassed about their own personal failures. And everyone can support themselves. Now, in the synagogue, and I've already shared that most of this high holiday stuff in Jewish ritual day is much more a synagogue event and not really a home family event, unlike Passover in the spring, Pesach, or Passover for our Southern Hemisphere friends. In March, April, along through there, which wouldn't be spring to them, it'd be fall to them. During the Kol Nidrei, they're actually, in the reading of the text, there will be two men standing beside the reader so that there is this court already created, a court of judgment created by the men standing with the text. And they will read three times over the passage before sundown, before the day actually starts, the Day of Atonement. Now, it's interesting because the two splits, the two flavors of Judaism, you have the Ashkenaz, which is the Eastern European Russian side, and then you have the Sephardic Jew, which is, of course, the Northern African, North African, Western Spanish flavor of Judaism, those two major branches of Judaism throughout the Middle Ages, they each focus on something different, and I find them both very healthy. In the readings, the Ashkenaz tend to focus more on the failures of, are you ready for this, the failures of the future. Knowing that I'm not going to be perfect, I'm going to blow it in the future. And I need to repent of that. I need to prepare for my repentance, for my failures of the future. Whereas the Sephardic, they tend to focus on the failures of the past. Now, the scripture passage that's read through this is Isaiah chapter 57 and 58 come into play. Now, for those of us who are Christians, that's really important because we find the same passage read by Jesus in Luke chapter 4. When he's home at Nazareth and people don't like it. I mean, they get angry. And we wonder, I mean, you know, those of us who get into this stuff, we wonder when Jesus stood up to read there in Nazareth, was it really during this time of the high holidays maybe in the calendar? Because he's reading the text that at least today is read during that time. And the balancing of this text, Isaiah 57 to 58, is it's justice and mercy being mixed, just as we've already seen in this series, that the times of reflection and where a person is repenting and trying to reorient their life correctly, it's trying to acknowledge my latent natural failures and stupidities and tendencies toward evil, and also bringing to the surface where God implants in me desires for good things, and you have this competition. Well, in this passage, you have what normal elements seem opposite. You know, they seem competing, justice and mercy. And Isaiah 57 and 58, you know, have them come and kiss each other. Now, the next stage of the ritual to this day, in our day of Yom Kippur, is something called Musaf. Now, back in the Bible times, that's when literally that scapegoat would be chosen, the goat that gave me escape from my guilt, that escaped me from my guilt, a scapegoat, the Azazel. Now, of course, Azazel is, I know it's controversial. I know that there are Christians today who are really troubled by all of this discussion because they say, you know, man, if you try to put your sins on some goat, it means, you know, the Lord's goat doesn't save you. It's some old scapegoat that actually literally saves you because he takes your sins out of the camp. I know that, friend. I don't want to get into it. It is at this point, though, of the selection of the scapegoat, the Azazel, that you have the high priest literally pronouncing the name of God. I mean, it's the only time it's ever done. It's the only time that the nation ever hears it. The high priest spoke the name of God, and the people at that time, literally in the scripture, they would fall on their face. I mean, that is a time of high solemnity. It is a time of momentous risk when Hashem, the name of God, would be pronounced. And you think about that. You have the high priest himself at this moment in the ritual, in the biblical ritual, who literally was putting his whole life at risk by pronouncing the name of God, but the community was involved. It is his own individual risk, but the community also hangs in the balance at the same time. That is today called the Musaf in the ritual. Then there's the Minha. That is, during the Middle Ages, actually, curiously, the Minha is referred to as being one of the two highest times of celebration. And the Mishnah, it speaks about that in Tanit 4:8, that a high time of celebration, and you and I normally think that Yom Kippur only, the Day of Atonement only, was just horrific. It was bad. No, I mean, once you get to this element, the rejoicing, you're ready to break forth in rejoicing. Now, curiously, this may surprise you, but the Bible passage that is read as part of this is the book of Jonah. You're going to say, Jonah? I don't get Jonah on the Day of Atonement. What's up with this? Jonah is fascinating in that Jonah, first of all, curiously, Jonah is actually, out of all what we call the Old Testament, Jonah is the only prophet who's really, really successful. I mean, think about it. All the other prophets had little successes. Jonah actually, you know, it was a nationwide success, which is pretty amazing, but that's not why it's chosen. Jonah is one of the best books of the Bible for expressing that change is possible, that God can do something good out of stupidity and evil and rejection and rebellion. I mean, the whole city of Nineveh repents. Change is possible. And that's good news on the Day of Atonement, that I come to the Day of Atonement, you know, acknowledging I'm a bozo. But Jonah says, hey, change is possible. Repentance accomplishes something with this God. Finally, you come to the last segment, the Nelah. This is the pronouncement of the Shema, that great statement from Deuteronomy chapter 6. Hear, O Israel, the Lord is your Lord. The Lord is one. And the Lord's name is blessed, Baruch Hashem, is three times over. And then the Lord is your God, seven times over. Oh, many, many times. If we understand that the Day of Atonement is putting the negative, the past, away for good, and it's looking forward to the positive, moving toward the time of the positive. And when you finish the day well, you could say something like this: I hereby forgive all who have hurt me, all who have done me wrong, whether deliberately or by accident, whether by word or deed. May no one be punished on my account. And as I forgive and pardon them, may those who I have harmed forgive and pardon me. Whether I've acted deliberately or by accident, by word or deed, I am ready now to fulfill the commandment to love my neighbor as myself. That is from the text that is read in the Jewish ritual. Let's pray. Lord, help us to receive your forgiveness well and live your forgiveness well. This is our prayer in Christ's name. Amen. Hello there, good friend. We've created a new website for you, and it's yours. We'd love to have you visit us there and take any of these resources. You use them. Our gift. It's given to you, G-I-V-E-N, the number 2, U-Y-O-U.com. Thank you so much for enjoying Between the Lines, and blessings on you.
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1: The serpent that honors God. That's next on today's Creation Moment. And now, here's our Creation Moments host, Ian Taylor.
2: When you are a small animal whose diet could injure or even kill you, eating can be positively dangerous. That danger increases if you belong to a family of animals that normally takes minutes or even hours to swallow your victim. The adult Texas thread snake is only about 6 or 8 inches long and a little thicker than a strand of spaghetti, and it has a jaw unlike any other creature. It eats ants, ants that could seriously injure or kill it. As you may know, snakes generally take several minutes or even hours to swallow their food as they slowly stretch their jaw around their prey. But this method wouldn't work for the thread snake. Its lunch would have killed it by the time it was swallowed. So the thread snake has a lower jaw filled with teeth and a hinge in the middle. As the lower jaw hinges in and out several times a second like a swinging door, ants disappear into the snake in the blink of an eye. Thus they are able to down dozens of ants a minute. The Texas thread snake is more than a witness to God's wise design. Its unique jaw structure is essential to its survival. If evolution is true, the Texas thread snake would have become extinct during the millions of years it waited around for evolution to find a solution to its problem. In addition, since there is no other vertebrate with a jaw like the Texas thread snake, what could it have evolved from? Unlike the serpent in the Garden of Eden, the thread snake truly bears witness to God's greatness.
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4: 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Dr. Morris, we see right-to-life efforts all over the news these days. What does the Bible say about this?
5: Chris, the Bible is clear. Humankind is created in the image of God with great value and worth in His sight and is to be respected and protected. At conception, the embryo takes on human status, although not yet completely grown. The Bible discusses how the growing embryo as an individual has feelings and on some occasions even expresses itself. When a pregnant woman was injured in Bible times, such that the baby lost its life, there were consequences to be faced. The Bible doesn't give us all the details, but there's enough there to be certain that the unborn child is a viable human person and must be protected. Chris, the back to Genesis way of thinking helps us understand modern issues.
4: For more on the foundational principles set forth in Genesis, visit us on the web at www.icr.org.
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2: 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It was the start of an incredible journey as he began to explore who Jesus really is. Even in our failures, God draws people to him.
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9: 2 years ago, our country was dead. Now we're the hottest country anywhere in the world. Hottest in the world.
8: President Trump in Dallas Wednesday night, speaking at the Republican midterm convention. He said Americans' financial fortunes have benefited since he took office.
9: The stock market has set an all-time record, and maybe very importantly for some of the people, though they bear some relationship, the typical American's 401k has gone up by almost $50,000.
8: Earlier from Joint Base Andrews, President Trump told reporters his administration is about to step up a tax on Iranian assets.
10: The attacks are made by us. We've knocked out 9 of their ships. I would say that the attacks are caused by us, yeah. And you're going to see a lot more.
8: The Trump administration also imposed sanctions on additional elements of Iran's aviation industry. Oil prices have shot up past $100 a barrel as fighting between U.S. and Iran escalates, threatening to increase costs for consumers.

0: consumers and businesses worldwide. Brent crude, the international standard, climbing into triple digits for the first time since July, settling at $101.21 a barrel on Wednesday. Hawaii, recovering from the latest hurricane, Lowell passed just west of the islands of Niihau and Kauai as a Category 2 hurricane, prompting the National Weather Service to issue the state's first-ever tornado watch. Flash flooding widespread across Kauai, where the National Weather Service recorded preliminary rainfall totals of up to 21 inches. At one point, 80% of homes and businesses were without power. This is SRN News.
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0: Latinos moving away from religion. Michael Harrington with that report.
2: According to an Axios review of numbers from the Public Religion Research Institute, the percentage of Hispanic Americans identifying as religiously unaffiliated has risen steadily from 18% in 2013 to 23% in 2025. Among Catholic Latinos, the declines have been historic. The share of Latino adults identifying as Catholic plummeted from 67% in 2010 to 43% in 2022. The number of Protestant Hispanics has stayed about level. Michael Harrington reporting.
0: Divorce is a hot topic on social media these days. A growing number of people, the majority of them women, are sharing unvarnished divorce stories, both offering and seeking advice. Marriage has been in decline in the U.S. for decades, while divorce and cohabitation have become much more common. This is SRN News. Two career astronauts are leaving NASA.
3: Reed Wiseman was the Artemis II commander.
4: It's very hard to fully grasp what we just went through.
3: Victor Glover was the pilot.
5: It was glorious.
3: NASA says Wiseman and Glover will no longer serve as active astronauts, but will continue to support the Moon Exploration Program as emeritus astronauts. Glover has taken a leadership job at Cal Poly, his alma mater. Wiseman's future plans are unknown. Artemis II's Jeremy Hansen retired from the Canadian Space Agency in July. Christina Cook is the only crew member still an active astronaut. Victor Glover tells the AP he's not leaving, but he's helping NASA from the sidelines. I'm Ed Donahue.
0: A British man charged with assisting a foreign intelligence service after alleged contact with Russian military spies. The charges against Joshua Kamich came following his arrest last week by counterterrorism police. More details at SRNnews.com. From Dallas, I'm John Scott.
6: It's all about focus. 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Endure suffering along with me as a good soldier of Christ Jesus. And as Christ's soldier, do not let yourself become tied up in the affairs of this life, for then you cannot satisfy the one who has enlisted you in his army. 2 Timothy chapter 2, verses 3 and 4.
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8: Usually, the stories about dragons are centered in medieval days of knights and ancient castles. But one dragon story from long, long ago is not fiction, fancy, or fairy tale. I'll be back in a moment with the amazing facts about the beast, the dragon, and the woman.

Hello, this is Joe Cruz in the Amazing Facts broadcast, facts which affect you. I'm sure you'll pardon me if we spend the first few minutes of our broadcast today reviewing the subject. After extensive Bible study, we were able to establish in our last broadcast the fact that the beast of Revelation 13 and the little horn of Daniel 7 were identically the same. Now briefly, let's review and then begin our subject for today. We found that the mysterious beast of Revelation was made up of parts of four other beasts which Daniel saw in vision many years before. Daniel's beast arose from the sea, and the Bible says plainly that water represents peoples and nations, Revelation 17:15. The angel told Daniel that the four beasts are four kings which shall arise in the earth. And the fourth beast, of course, is the fourth kingdom upon the earth. So since the fourth beast symbolized the fourth world empire, we know that the first three beasts were the first three world kingdoms. The lion with the wings, you remember, represented the rise of Great Babylon in 606 B.C. The wings, by the way, represent speed. Next, a bear raised up on one side came forth out of the water. And this symbolized Medo-Persia, the second world empire. It was raised up on one side because the Persians were stronger than the Medes. Then in 331 B.C., the third kingdom came forth, and it was represented in the vision by a leopard with four wings and four heads. Alexander the Great, with mighty speed, conquered the world in just 8 years, but he died himself at the age of 33. His kingdom then was divided among his four generals, Cassander, Lysimachus, Seleucus, and Ptolemy, and these generals were represented by the four heads of that leopard beast. The fourth beast, representing the iron monarchy of Rome, was a strong, nondescript creature with great iron teeth. It had 10 heads, which the angel described as 10 kings which would arise. Thus the Roman Empire rose and was divided into exactly 10 parts in 476 A.D. Now something happened to 3 of those divisions, but 7 of them developed into nations of modern Europe and remain to this very day. Now while the prophet considered the 10 horns, he saw a little horn come up among them. We studied 9 characteristics of this little horn in our last broadcast. It came up among the 10. It arose after the 10 tribes, hence it had to be sometime after 476 A.D. It uprooted 3 of the 10 as it came up. It would have a man at the head of it because it would speak as a man. It would also speak great words against the Most High. The little horn further would wear out the saints of the Most High, be a persecuting power, in other words. And he would think to change times and laws, and finally the little horn would rule for a time, times, and a dividing of time. Now, we compared Revelation 14 and learned that a time represents a Bible year of 360 days, and a prophetic day stands for a literal year. Now, this makes the time of the reign as 1,260 years. And by reading the description of the beast in Revelation 13, we find that it's exactly the same power as the little horn of Daniel 7. It speaks great words and blasphemies. It continues 42 months, which makes it equal to the 1,260 days of the little horn. It made war with the saints. So Revelation 13, the beast there is symbolic of the same power as Daniel 7's little horn. They both do the same things. They rule for the same period of time. Now we ask, where did the beast get such power to rule the world for 1,260 years and to persecute millions for their faith? Let's read Revelation 13, verse 2 again. And the dragon gave him his power and his seat and great authority. So see, friends, this power came from the dragon. Who is this dragon? Again, in Revelation 12, 7 and 9, there was war in heaven. Michael and his angels fought against the dragon, and the dragon fought and his angels, and prevailed not. Neither was their place found any more in heaven. And the great dragon was cast out, that old serpent called the devil and Satan, which deceiveth the whole world. He was cast out into the earth, and his angels were cast out with him. The dragon, of course, is Satan himself. But when did Satan deceive the whole world? When he was cast out of heaven, there were only 2 people on this earth, and they represented the whole world at that time. And by deceiving Adam and Eve in Eden, Satan actually led the whole world astray and came into temporary possession of this earth. The great controversy between good and evil, which was started in heaven, was now transferred down to this earth.
After the fall of man, God pronounced a curse upon the devil, you remember. You'll find it in Genesis 3:15. And I will put enmity between thee and the woman, and between thy

thy seed in her seed. It shall bruise thy head, and thou shalt bruise his heel. Now here's a prophecy of the age-long struggle between the dragon and the church, and between the seed of the dragon and the seed of the church. Now a woman in prophecy, of course, represents a church, as we'll show in just a moment. So that a great controversy has been going on ever since Eden. There have only been two sides from then till now. And even in the children of Adam, those two sides were represented. Cain was on the dragon's side, wanted to substitute his own way instead of the way God had commanded him. Abel belonged to God's side and was so righteous that Cain finally killed him. But Abel brought a lamb just as God commanded, whereas Cain brought a substitute or a counterfeit offering of fruits and vegetables instead. Through the descendants of Cain, the whole earth was so corrupted that God had to destroy it finally with a flood. But after the flood, the two sides appeared again, and the dragon followers concentrated in Babel and began to defy God by building a great tower to reach up to heaven. The plan failed, of course, and that Tower of Babel became Babylon, which in 606 B.C. began to rule as the first world empire. In those days, of course, God called Abraham out of Babylon and sent him over into Canaan. Now, friends, let's study the history of the dragon side for a moment. In the dragon capital of Babylon, the pagan religion developed in the form of sun worship. It was a blasphemous idolatry filled with immoral rites and ceremonies. Soon the dragon followers quarreled among themselves and Medo-Persia came into power. But it was still the dragon's headquarters, and Baal worship continued as before. Then Greece took over, but with the same pagan sun worship. Then Rome began to rule the world in 168 B.C., but there was no change in the religion. Mithraism, or sun worship, was the universal religion of the pagan Roman Empire. So from Babylon to Rome, the dragon held control through sun worship. But during the Roman rule, a great thing happened. It was time for the seed of the woman to appear. Remember, the prophecy spoke of enmity between the seed of the woman and the seed of the dragon. So the seed of the woman appeared in the days of the Roman Empire. Let's read about it now in Revelation 12:1. And there appeared a great wonder in heaven, a woman clothed with the sun and the moon under her feet, and upon her head a crown of 12 stars. Now a woman in prophecy represents a church. A pure woman stands for a pure church, but a fallen woman symbolizes a false religious system. We read this in Jeremiah 6:2. I have likened the daughter of Zion unto a comely and delicate woman. And who is Zion? Isaiah 51:16 says, I will say unto Zion, thou art my people. So then the pure woman of Revelation 12 symbolizes a true church. The apostolic church, if you please, with its pure doctrine. The 12 stars on her head are the 12 apostles. But now let's read further about this true church. In Revelation 12:2-5, the woman, being with child, travailed in birth and pained to be delivered. And there appeared another wonder in heaven, and behold, a great red dragon, having 7 heads and 10 horns. And the dragon stood before the woman, which was ready to be delivered, for to devour her child as soon as it was born. And she brought forth a man-child, who was to rule all nations with a rod of iron, and her child was caught up unto God and to his throne. Now, friends, who is this man-child? There has only been one man-child born who was destined to rule all nations and who was finally caught up to the throne of God, and that was Jesus. But who tried to kill Jesus as soon as he was born? You answer, Herod, the Roman king, and so it was. Herod put all the boy babies to death in Judea in an attempt to destroy Jesus. The Roman Empire is symbolized then in Bible prophecy by the same red dragon as the devil himself is represented. But Herod did not destroy the man-child. Mary and Joseph fled to Egypt, and later he was caught up to heaven after his resurrection. And then Christianity began to spread rapidly. Paul preached the gospel right up to the very gates of Rome, and the old dragon got worried. The time had come for him to bring forth his seed. For centuries he had tried to destroy God's people through Babylon, Medo-Persia, Greece, and Rome. Violence and persecution had failed to stamp out the truth. For every martyr slain, there seemed to spring up 100 more. So what he couldn't do through force, the dragon now would try to do by strategy. He would organize his own counterfeit religious system.
He would bring in pagan doctrines and philosophy from the old empires of Babylon.

Medo-Persia, Greece, and Rome, and combine them with Christian teachings. Thus he could deceive and destroy the whole world. So the seed of the dragon appeared as the beast of Revelation 13. Now please note that the beast is made up of parts of the lion, the bear, the leopard, and the nondescript fourth beast of Daniel 7, showing that it was a combination of paganism. The reason for this is because the beast received pagan Rome's power. She also received the doctrines of the dragon, just as was the case with Cain. Substitutes were fashioned to meet the commandments of God. Many relics of sun worship gradually came to be accorded Christian status. Let me ask you something, friends, for an example. Do you know where Christmas came from? Christmas is a festival that existed long before Jesus was born into this world. December 25 was actually celebrated hundreds of years before Christ was born. You see, the pagans worshiped the sun, and they noticed in December the days were becoming shorter, the sun was getting farther and farther away from them. And fearing that the sun would leave them, they prayed and offered sacrifices. Then, on December 25th, for the first time, they could tell that the sun was coming back closer. And so they said, "The sun is reborn to us." So December 25 is called the birthday of the sun or the sun god, and it became a great festival. All right, what about Easter? It also was celebrated by pagans long before the resurrection of Jesus. All Christians recognize that Easter Sunday is sometimes as much as 5 weeks apart from one year to the next. You know that it's all governed by the heavenly bodies. Easter always falls the first Sunday after the first full moon after the equinox. The pagans noticed that everything seemed to take on new life in the early spring as soon as the sun crossed the equinox, so they set the time according to the sun. That day was dedicated to Ishtar, the goddess of reproduction, because of the new life and growth in nature. The rabbit was chosen as a symbol of Ishtar's day because it was the most prolific reproducer. The egg was also used because it was a symbol of fertility. Among the heathen, that day was associated with the most licentious practices. Ishtar's day was adopted by the church and was called Easter. Even the symbols of bunny rabbits and eggs are retained as reminders of the old pagan origin of it. Well, the way these things came into Christianity will be dealt with later on, friends, but we're not concerned with these items. They're not really important because we don't have any genuine days to observe in these matters. We don't really know the day of the birth of Jesus or the date of the resurrection. But we are going to talk a little bit later about the serious nature of these things and what they mean for us when paganism is able to step into the church so very easily. I'd like to urge you to write for the booklet entitled The Beast, the Dragon, and the Woman. It tells about this great counterfeiting beast power of Revelation 13. So write today and ask for the Beast book. It's free, and you'll be amazed at what it contains. Today's message is also available in print on request if you just ask for broadcast number 56. And now, this is Joe Cruz saying goodbye for today.

When I was a little boy, one of my heroes was Captain Kirk. And here's why, because every night in my dreams, I could make myself dream that we were going to go on these adventures. And I had no fear that whenever I got in trouble, he was going to be there to bail me out. Two things I think of when I think of a hero. First of all, if I were the one in distress and they came for me and risked their life for me, that would bestow upon me great value. The second thing, when I see somebody willing to sacrifice their life for me like that, that makes me want to do the same thing for them. Why do I share what Jesus has done for me? Look what he did for me. He's my hero.

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0: Max Licato here of Upwards. I just want to step in and state how grateful I am for this wonderful Christian radio station. 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May God give you strength, and may we, your friends, support you and pray for you in your wonderful work.
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5: Headlines change by the hour. Fear spreads fast, and people everywhere are asking the same question, what happens next? From the Voice of Prophecy, this is The Approaching Storm. Today's episode, The Sunday Law. Ken Norton examines the coming conflict over worship, obedience, and religious liberty foretold in Revelation.
6: Welcome again to the Approaching Storm series. This is the third presentation in a series of seven on last day events. In this presentation, we will take a detailed look at a key prophetic end time event in the book of Revelation that will separate the entire world into two groups, those who worship God and give glory to Him, and those who worship the beast and his image. Let's begin this study with prayer. God in heaven, during this presentation, open our eyes that we may know how to commit ourselves to you now, that we will be faithful when the storm comes. We ask this in Jesus' name. Amen. There are a growing number of Seventh-day Adventists who are questioning the traditional Adventist interpretation of last day events. They question whether there will one day be a Sunday law enforced in this country and around the world. It is difficult for some to believe that the United States could be anything other than the religious liberty stronghold that it has been since our founding days. But there is evidence, even now, that the wall separating church and state is much weaker than it used to be. We begin this presentation by looking at just one example of current behind-the-scenes forces that are desiring to bring overtly religious laws to the forefront of American politics and policy. I believe there is strong evidence to support the Seventh-day Adventist belief that in the future, the United States will legislate a day of rest and enforce it upon the world. And the wall separating church and state is much closer to collapsing than many may realize. Project 2025 was a movement in this country before the last presidential election and was supported by over 100 respected organizations in the United States. It was not an underground or secret movement in any way. In fact, their flagship publication, a book entitled Mandate for Leadership, The Conservative Promise, was made available to read online for free and is still available for download today. The book is a product of more than 400 scholars and policy experts from around the country. In chapter 18, entitled The Department of Labor and Related Agencies, on page 589, there is a recommendation by the author of that chapter, Jonathan Berry. He recommends that the United States Congress should be involved in encouraging a communal day of rest and should create laws that regulate compensation for those who do have to work on that day. The author states that the Sabbath would default to Sunday, even though there should be flexibility for employers who might want to choose a different day of rest. I want to make something clear here. This is not, from my reading of the chapter, a recommendation to enact a Sunday law in the exact form that we will be discussing in the rest of this presentation. I'm sharing this information with you to simply bring to your attention that there are, at the present time, very powerful and influential individuals and groups who are not afraid to blur the lines between church and state. Some of these individuals are currently elected or appointed U.S. government officials, including the author of this chapter, Jonathan Berry, who was appointed October 7, 2025, as the solicitor of the United States Department of Labor. It may be those who were directly involved with Project 2025 who will be the key players to dismantle religious liberty in this country as we know it today, or it may be others in the future. We don't know. What we do know from Bible prophecy is that religious liberty will disappear in the United States. The main framework of how that will happen and the choice you will have to make at that time is clearly portrayed in Revelation chapters 13 and 14. Before we take a closer look in Revelation, it's important that we understand the rules on how to interpret Bible prophecy. The first method in figuring out what a prophetic passage means is to do a quick reading of the entire prophecy and look for clues, words or phrases, storylines that point you to other places in Scripture that help to provide the prophetic keys for interpretation. Sometimes those keys to unlock the meaning of a prophecy will be found in nearby texts. This happens in the book of Revelation in several places, but let's look at just one. Most Seventh-day Adventists are familiar with this well-known example of how Scripture interprets Scripture, as found in Revelation 17, verse 1 and 15. Revelation 17, 1 says, "Then one of the seven angels who had the seven bowls came and talked with me, saying to me, 'Come, I will show you the judgment of the great harlot who sits on many waters.'" Then towards the end of the chapter, the angel gives the interpretation of what waters means in the prophecy. "Then he said to me, 'The waters which you saw where the harlot sits are peoples, multitudes, nations, and tongues.'" The keys to unlock Bible prophecy are found in the Bible itself. Waters are a symbol for peoples, multitudes, nations, and tongues. Once we have the key, we are able to safely apply that understanding to other passages of prophecy where that word or phrase is used. Another example is Revelation 18, verse 21, in a passage describing the fall of spiritual Babylon. "Then a mighty angel took up a stone like a great millstone and threw it into the sea, saying, 'Thus with violence the great city Babylon shall be thrown down and shall not be found anymore.'" Why did the angel phrase it that way? Was it just a poetic way of making a point that end time Babylon, the great evil power of Revelation, was going to be destroyed and rise no more? I don't think so. I believe it was stated this way so that the reader who was well-versed in the Old Testament would make a connection to another passage where a stone was thrown into the water with almost the exact same prediction being made. Look at this in Jeremiah 51. "And Jeremiah said to Sariah, 'When you arrive in Babylon and see it and read all these words, then you shall say, O Lord, you have spoken against this place to cut it off so that none shall remain in it, neither man nor beast, but it shall be desolate forever. Now it shall be, when you have finished reading this book, that you shall tie a stone to it and throw it out into the Euphrates. Then you shall say, Thus Babylon shall sink and not rise from the catastrophe that I will bring upon her. Incredible. Almost the exact same language as used in Revelation. Don't miss this. One small phrase or word in Revelation can become a signpost pointing you to another place in the Bible that will help explain what you are reading in Revelation. Revelation 18:21 points us to Jeremiah's prophecy about the fall and destruction of ancient Babylon in Jeremiah 50 and 51. These two chapters in Jeremiah help us to interpret the prophecies of Revelation. There are many direct references in Jeremiah to themes found in Revelation. God calling people to come out of Babylon, plagues on Babylon, a golden cup that Babylon uses to make the nations drunk, and horses like locusts. All of these are found both in Jeremiah and in Revelation. The fall of ancient Babylon gives us great insight into the fall of end-time Babylon. Here's the point. This is the same method of interpretation that we are going to use during this presentation to understand future end-time events as found in Revelation 13 and 14. In Revelation 13, we find many words and phrases that point us back to the Old Testament. In fact, the outline of Revelation 13 mirrors almost exactly an entire story in the Old Testament. So here is one quiz question for those of you who know your Bibles well. What story in the Old Testament matches these facts found in Revelation 13? There is a political power that makes an image. Everyone is commanded to worship the image. Those who refuse to worship the image are threatened with death. If you answered, the story of the three Hebrews and the fiery furnace, as found in Daniel chapter 3, you are correct. There is an amazing similarity between Daniel 3 and Revelation 13. First, there is a political power that makes an image. Nebuchadnezzar the king made an image of gold whose height was 60 cubits and its width 6 cubits. He set it up in the plain of Dura in the province of Babylon. And then in Revelation 13:14, and he deceives those who dwell on the earth by those signs which he was granted to do in the sight of the beast, telling those who dwell on the earth to make an image to the beast who was wounded by the sword and lived. Secondly, everyone is commanded to worship the image. Daniel 3. Then a herald cried aloud, "To you it is commanded, O peoples, nations, and languages, that at the time you hear the sound of the horn, flute, harp, lyre, and psaltery, in symphony with all kinds of music, you shall fall down and worship the gold image that King Nebuchadnezzar has set up." Revelation 13:15. He was granted power to give breath to the image of the beast, that the image of the beast should both speak and cause as many as would not worship the image of the beast to be killed. Thirdly, those who disobey are threatened with death. And whoever does not fall down and worship shall be cast immediately into the midst of a burning fiery furnace. Revelation 13:15. He was granted power to give breath to the image of the beast, that the image of the beast should both speak and cause as many as would not worship the image of the beast to be killed. Here is something very interesting. The number 6 is connected directly to false worship. Nebuchadnezzar the king made an image of gold whose height was 60 cubits and its width 6 cubits. He set it up in the plain of Dura in the province of Babylon. Revelation 13:18. Here is wisdom. Let him who has understanding calculate the number of the beast, for it is the number of a man. His number is 666. Lastly, there is a small remnant who remains loyal to God. Shadrach, Meshach, and Abednego answered and said to the king, "Let it be known to you, O king, that we do not serve your gods, nor will we worship the gold image which you have set up." Then in Revelation 12, verse 17, which is right at the end of chapter 12, right before chapter 13 begins, "And the dragon was wroth with the woman and went to make war with the remnant of her seed, which keep the commandments of God and have the testimony of Jesus Christ." Do you see how God put signposts in and around Revelation 13 to point the Bible student back to the story of Shadrach, Meshach, and Abednego? From that story, we can know what happens in the future from what happened in the past. So let's dig a bit deeper. What was the contest on the plain of Dura really about? What were Shadrach, Meshach, and Abednego asked to do? Bow down and worship the image that Nebuchadnezzar had set up, correct? Why didn't they bow? Because the king's command was directly against the second of the Ten Commandments. The battle on the plain of Dura revolved entirely around whether to obey the commandments of God or to obey the commandments of men. It will be no different in the last great conflict depicted in Revelation 13. The last battle will be a fight over loyalties and obedience. In comparing Revelation and Daniel, we see that the last conflict will revolve around obedience having to do with worship. We know this because of how many times the word worship, or a form of it, is used in Revelation 13 and 14. It is the main theme of these two chapters. We don't have time to read through them all, but here are the references to the word worship, or a form of it, in these chapters. Revelation 13, 5, it's used twice. Worshipped, worshipped. Revelation 13, 8, worship. Revelation 13, 12, worship. Revelation 13, 15, worship. Revelation 14, 7, worship. Revelation 14, 9, worships. Revelation 13 and 14 portray a clear picture of the last great worship war. Revelation 13 highlights the activities of the three antagonists of God, the dragon, the first beast, and the second beast. Revelation 14 highlights the activities of the three angels of God, the first, second, and third angel. The evil trio use their voices to blaspheme, deceive, and coerce the inhabitants of the earth to worship in the manner they dictate. The angelic trio uses their loud voices to praise God, then to invite and warn the inhabitants of the earth to worship God in the way He desires to be worshiped. It is important at this point to define what the Greek word worship means. This is from my favorite Bible app, the Blue Letter Bible. Proskuneo, worship. To kiss the hand two towards one in token of reverence. To fall upon the knees and touch the ground with the forehead as an expression of profound reverence. In the New Testament, by kneeling or prostration to do homage to one or make obeisance, whether in order to express respect or to make supplication. The center of the last great worship war is about loyalty, submission, service, and obedience. Every human being will have to decide who they are going to worship. Here is where this gets very interesting. There are some pretty powerful clues in Revelation chapters 12 through 14 that point to the fact that the battle over worship also includes a battle over a worship day. Time doesn't allow us to fully unpack this, but there are many Bible studies and evangelistic presentations that go into depth on this, and I encourage you to watch those or listen to those. But I want to show you the path of logic followed by Seventh-day Adventists who believe that the Sabbath, as God's day of worship, will be the center focus of the last worship battle. First, as we have already seen from the connection between Revelation 13 and Daniel 3, the final conflict will be about whether to obey the commandments of men or obey the commandments of God. This is supported by two texts on both sides of Revelation 13, one in Revelation 12 and the other in Revelation 14. We read one of them earlier. It was Revelation 12, verse 17. And the dragon was enraged with the woman, and he went to make war with the rest of her offspring, who keep the commandments of God and have the testimony of Jesus Christ. Then Revelation 14, 12. Here is the patience of the saints. Here are those who keep the commandments of God and the faith of Jesus. It seems clear from these texts that obedience to God's commandments is central in the last fight for loyalty, with the implication that the wicked during that time are not keeping God's commandments in some way, and the saints are. There are two other texts that strongly support the belief that the fourth commandment about the Sabbath will be the main focus of attack in the last days. Both texts are found in Revelation 14. The first text is found in the first angel's message in Revelation 14, 6 and 7. Then I saw another angel flying in the midst of heaven, having the everlasting gospel to preach to those who dwell on the earth, to every nation, tribe, tongue, and people, saying with a loud voice, "Fear God and give glory to Him, for the hour of His judgment has come. And worship Him who made heaven and earth, the sea, and the springs of water." Biblical linguists will tell you that this phrasing, to worship Him who made heaven and earth, the sea and the springs of water, is the closest phrase in Revelation to an almost exact phrase in the Old Testament. Remember our interpreting rule about signposts? This is one of them. Where in the Old Testament do we find this phrase pointing to? To the fourth commandment in Exodus 20, 8 through 11, specifically verse 11. This commandment is the one which deals exclusively with the day that God made as a day of worship for all mankind. "For in 6 days the Lord made the heavens and the earth, the sea, and all that is in them, and rested the seventh day. Therefore the Lord blessed the Sabbath day and hallowed it." Using the same method for interpretation, it would appear that in the midst of the final worship war, the first angel is holding high a signpost saying, "Go look at the fourth commandment. There you will find how to worship God and to worship Him His way on His day." There is another interesting clue we find a few verses later in Revelation 14, verse 11, that gives some indication that the last fight may be over a day of rest. Look at what the third angel says about those who worship the beast in his image and receives his mark on their forehead or on their hand. Let's read Revelation 14, verse 11. "And they have no rest day or night who worship the beast and his image and whoever receives the mark of his name." The Greek word here for rest is anaupausis, which means intermission or cessation of any motion, business, or labor. And here's the clincher. It is the word used consistently in the Greek translation of the Old Testament for Sabbath rest. It is the word the Apostle John chose to make the point that those who worship the beast in his image have no Sabbath rest. And then in the very next verse, it points readers back to those who worship God the proper way by saying, "Here is the patience of the saints. Here are those who keep the commandments of God and the faith of Jesus." I hope it has become clear that Seventh-day Adventists have a strong scriptural foundation for believing that the Sabbath will be at the center of the last great worship war. Many of the founders of the Seventh-day Adventist Church, especially Ellen White, they wrote extensively about a future time when there would no longer be religious freedom in the United States. I want to share some of those descriptions by Ellen White of what will be taking place in the United States and around the world during the time period of Revelation 13 and 14. I will be reading quite a few quotes without much commentary. I want to let her writings speak for themselves. We begin with what will take place in the United States. "A time is coming when the law of God is, in a special sense, to be made void in our land. The rulers of our nation will, by legislative enactments, enforce the Sunday law, and thus God's people be brought into great peril. When our nation, in its legislative councils, shall enact laws to bind the consciences of men in regard to their religious privileges, enforcing Sunday observance, and bringing oppressive power to bear against those who keep the seventh-day Sabbath, the law of God will, to all intents and purposes, be made void in our land, and national apostasy will be followed by national ruin." What sets the stage for the Sunday law? Through the two great errors, the immortality of the soul and Sunday sacredness, Satan will bring the people under his deceptions. While the former lays the foundation of spiritualism, the latter creates a bond of sympathy with Rome. The Protestants of the United States will be foremost in stretching their hands across the gulf to grasp the hand of spiritualism. They will reach over the abyss to clasp hands with the Roman power. And under the influence of this threefold union, this country will follow in the steps of Rome in trampling on the rights of conscience. Why will the United States government create a national Sunday law? There are two main causes. When the leading churches of the United States, uniting upon such points of doctrine as are held by them in common, shall influence the state to enforce their decrees and to sustain their institutions, then Protestant America will have formed an image of the Roman hierarchy, and the infliction of civil penalties upon dissenters will inevitably result. Pressure by the leading churches on the government will be the first cause, and there will be a second reason where Satan will be directly involved. Even now, he, Satan, is at work. In accidents and calamities by sea and by land, in great conflagrations, in fierce tornadoes and terrific hailstorms, in tempests, floods, cyclones, tidal waves, and earthquakes, in every place and in a thousand forms, Satan is exercising his power. He sweeps away the ripening harvest, and famine and distress follow. He imparts to the air a deadly taint, and thousands perish by the pestilence. These visitations are to become more and more frequent and disastrous. Destruction will be upon both man and beast. The earth mourneth and fadeth away. The haughty people do languish. The earth also is defiled under the inhabitants thereof, because they have transgressed the laws, changed the ordinance, broken the everlasting covenant. And then the great deceiver will persuade men that those who serve God are causing these evils. The class that have provoked the displeasure of heaven will charge all of their troubles upon those whose obedience to God's commandments is a perpetual reproof to transgressors. It will be declared that men are offending God by the violation of the Sunday Sabbath, that this sin has brought calamities which will not cease until Sunday observance shall be strictly enforced, and that those who present the claims of the fourth commandment, thus destroying reverence for Sunday, are troublers of the people, preventing their restoration to divine favor and temporal prosperity. Will the Sunday law only happen in the United States? As America, the land of religious liberty, shall unite with the papacy in forcing the conscience and compelling men to honor the false Sabbath, the people of every country on the globe will be led to follow her example. The prophecy of Revelation 13 declares that the power represented by the beast with lamb-like horns shall cause the earth and them which dwell therein to worship the papacy, there symbolized by the beast, like unto the leopard. The beast with two horns is also to say to them that dwell on the earth that they should make an image to the beast. And furthermore, it is to command all, both small and great, rich and poor, free and bond, to receive the mark of the beast. It has been shown that the United States is the power represented by the beast with lamb-like horns, and that this prophecy will be fulfilled when the United States shall enforce Sunday observance, which Rome claims as the special acknowledgement of her supremacy. The Sunday law will be the event that separates the world into two classes, those for or against the government of heaven. The substitution of the laws of men for the law of God, the exaltation by merely human authority of Sunday in place of the Bible Sabbath, is the last act in the drama. When this substitution becomes universal, God will reveal himself. He will arise in his majesty to shake terribly the earth. He will come out of his place to punish the inhabitants of the world for their iniquity. The great conflict that Satan created in the heavenly courts is soon, very soon, to be forever decided. Soon all the inhabitants of the earth will have taken sides, either for or against the government of heaven. Now, as never before, Satan is exercising his deceiving power to mislead and to destroy every unguarded soul. We are called upon to arouse the people, to prepare for the great issues before them. We must give warning to those who are standing on the very brink of ruin. God's people are to put forth every power in combating Satan's falsehoods and pulling down his strongholds. To every human being in the wide world who will give heed, we are to make plain the principles at stake in the great controversy, principles upon which hangs the eternal destiny of the soul. To the people far and near, we are to bring home the question, are you following the great apostate in disobedience to God's law? Or are you following the Son of God who declared, I have kept my Father's commandments? Will the Sunday law take place before or after the close of probation? The image of the beast will be formed before probation closes, for it is to be the great test for the people of God, by which their eternal destiny will be decided. This is the test that the people of God must have before they are sealed. All who prove their loyalty to God by observing His law and refusing to accept a spurious Sabbath will rank under the banner of the Lord God Jehovah and will receive the seal of the living God. Those who yield the truth of heavenly origin and accept the Sunday Sabbath will receive the mark of the beast. The seal or the mark. Everyone on earth will receive one or the other. Are you willing, like those three young Hebrew men, to choose loyalty to God no matter what the consequences? They made the decision to be loyal and to obey the truth at any cost. And Jesus honored their commitment, even showing up in the midst of the fiery furnace to miraculously protect them from the very real time of trouble they were in. That same test of loyalty is coming soon. We read, the first day of the week, a common working day, possessing no sanctity whatever, will be set up as the golden image at Babylon. All nations and tongues and peoples will be commanded to worship this spurious Sabbath. This is Satan's plan to make of no account the day instituted by God and given to the world as a memorial of creation. The decree enforcing the worship of this day is to go forth to all the world. Trial and persecution will come to all who, in obedience to the word of God, refuse to worship this false Sabbath. Force is the last resort of every false religion. We need the same spirit that was manifested by God's servants in the conflict with paganism. Truth is to be obeyed at any cost, even though gaping prisons, chain gangs, and banishment stare us in the face. If you are loyal and true, that God who walked with the three Hebrew children in the fiery furnace, who protected Daniel in the lion's den, who manifested himself to John on the lonely Isle of Patmos, will go with you wherever you go. His abiding presence will comfort and sustain you. As we close this presentation, I want you to imagine that you and your family are standing with the three Hebrew worthies on the plain of Dura, with a towering image before you and the smoke of a great furnace billowing into the sky. You have just heard the king say, "But if you do not worship, you shall be cast immediately into the midst of a burning fiery furnace. And who is the God who will deliver you from my hands?" May your answer be the same as those three young men. We don't need to think about our answer. The God we serve is able to deliver us from the burning fiery furnace, and He will deliver us from your hand, O King. But if not, we still won't worship your gods, and we will not worship the gold image you have set up. I want to pray for you and your families. O God in heaven, I ask that you give us the faith, like these three young men, that we will learn to trust you now so that whatever comes in the future, Lord, we will remain faithful for you. Lord, bless each of our families. Keep our hearts wound with yours, Lord. We trust you and thank you for being our Savior. In the name of Jesus, amen.
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3: With SRN News, I'm John Scott. Republicans have gathered in Dallas for a midterm convention. Keynote speaker President Trump says he'll be heavily involved in the midterm elections.
4: We can win every one of those races, but I'm going to go to every one of those states for congressmen and for senators. I'm going to do that. And we're going to have rallies.
3: And one of the speakers at the convention, Texas Attorney General Ken Paxton, who was running for senator from Texas in a closely watched race, he took his aim at a Democratic opponent.
5: I will fight to preserve the American dream. James Tallarico is running to destroy it. He is a Democratic socialist who never met a tax increase he didn't love.
3: Paxton defeated incumbent Republican Senator John Cornyn in the GOP primary earlier this year. Secretary of State Rubio visiting Ecuador on the second leg of a three-nation tour of South America. It's aimed at boosting security cooperation with conservative leaders. The leaders of Colombia, Ecuador, and Peru have all embraced President Trump. The battle over Missouri's congressional districts has returned to the U.S. Supreme Court just 2 months before the crucial November election. Many Missouri voters are unsure which House districts they'll vote in and which candidates will appear on the ballots. A federal appeals court panel sided with Republicans on Wednesday, supporting a new map backed by the president. However, that decision was immediately appealed to the U.S. Supreme Court. This is SRN News. From Dallas, I'm John Scott.
6: Have you ever had doors in your house that squeaked every time you opened or closed them? It's not bad in the middle of the day when life is happening, but sometimes a person has to get up in the middle of the night and those squeaky doors can, well, wake the dead. I put WD-40 on a couple of mine and found out that while the hinges no longer squeaked, they now work so well that if the door isn't hung exactly straight, the door will swing open or shut by itself. The door looks straight, but an unseen force known as gravity shows that it's not. Jesus taught the same principle when he said that trees are known by their fruit. Good trees make good fruit and bad trees make bad fruit because an unseen force is at work. The unseen force of the Spirit of God is working in your life to bear fruit for Him. You can let Him do it, or you can bear fruit of the other kind. This is Rod Bieber with Seed Time and Harvest.
3: Franklin Graham will be heading back to the United Kingdom soon.
7: The popular evangelist is scheduled to preach the gospel in Manchester on October 3rd. Graham has a long history with the UK, as did his father, Billy. Of course, there was a problem back in 2020 when several of the venues Graham had planned to visit in Britain canceled their contracts under pressure from LGBT activists. The evangelist won in court and has been making regular trips to England ever since. Michael Harrington reporting.
3: By many measures, Americans are growing less religious. Since 2007, the percentage of people who pray daily has dropped, while the religiously unaffiliated has grown to 29%. But those numbers can distract from just how much faith still matters in American public life, with more so than in Western Europe, despite its similar religious roots. About two-thirds of Americans consider religion important in their daily lives. This is SRN News. Norway has bid its final farewell to Harald V. As crowds line the streets and foreign royals and leaders converge on Oslo for the funeral of that long-serving king. He was remembered on Wednesday as a popular monarch with a down-to-earth touch. His son is new king Haakon VIII. They got him, but now what do they do with him?
8: A couple of Renoir paintings stolen from a small museum on the French Riviera this week have yet to be recovered. But if the thieves are hoping to cash in on the artwork, they might be very hard-pressed to find a buyer. It's fairly common knowledge that selling well-known stolen art is impossible to do at an auction house or through other public channels without raising eyebrows. And it's the kind of scrutiny the thieves certainly would not want. Rich Thomason reporting.
3: More details at srnnews.com.
9: It's all about focus. 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Endure suffering along with me as a good soldier of Christ Jesus. And as Christ's soldier, do not let yourself become tied up in the affairs of this life, for then you cannot satisfy the one who has enlisted you in his army. 2 Timothy chapter 2, verses 3 and 4.
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11: This is Max Lucado. What tragedy has rendered your life a desert? Has God allowed a season of dryness to come your way? Then learn from the life of Elijah. He trusted the promise despite the predicament. The predicament, drought. The promise, it appears in 1 Kings 18 and verse 1. Go, present yourself to Ahab, and I will send rain on the earth. God has set a limit upon the predicament. And Elijah knew it was just a matter of time before the rain returned. Do you know the saying? Weeping may last through the night, but joy comes with the morning. Psalm 30 in verse 5. The Bible never guarantees the absence of a drought, but it emphatically assures that the drought will not end in eternal defeat. This is Max Lucado.

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1: 1400 years resisting the gospel, but not this night, because the raging river of life was rushing toward them. Cast yourself in. Nathan, a Middle Eastern believer, felt compelled by Jesus' love to take a film about Jesus into a resistant Middle Eastern city. Just as he walked into the city, an Islamic leader drew a line in the dirt and said, "We know what you do. Don't cross this line." So Nathan found another place, but the Islamic leader followed. He and another guy started arguing about who had the right to shut the film down. A crowd gathered and started chanting, "Show the movie! Show the movie!" Then a man shouted, "Jesus came to me last night, told me to watch this film." The chanting got louder. More people came out of their homes. The crowd grew to 2,000. "Show the film! Show the film!" So Nathan did. A tsunami of grace rushed through the crowd. So many Muslims decided to follow Jesus. For the first time in 1400 years of Islam, the gospel broke through. Aslan is on the move. Join him. FrontiersUSA.org.

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2: Hi, I'm Marty Michaels, and welcome to Heartbeat. Patients, doctors, and healthcare professionals are all finding that laughter may well be the best medicine. Laughter lowers blood pressure, reduces stress hormones, and it boosts immune function. Dr. Norman Cousins, political journalist, author, and professor, literally laughed himself well when diagnosed with a serious, life-threatening illness. Through faith, comedy, and daily doses of humor, using old candid camera tapes and Marx Brothers films, he astounded doctors and added years to his life. Proverbs 15:13 says, "A merry heart does good, like medicine." Not feeling well? Trust God and laugh a lot. Heartbeat is brought to you by the Salvation Army.

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1: What is the real cost of divorce?
2: Here's today's Dr. Dobson Minute with Dr. James Dobson.
1: I'm not talking about lawyer's fees or alimony or child support. Now researchers are finding out that high divorce rates carry major implications for the future of the nation. A recent study by the National Center for Health Statistics has found that school performance, physical and mental health in childhood, and dozens of behavioral problems are powerfully affected by a child's family life. For example, children whose parents are divorced are twice as likely to have to repeat a grade in school as children living with both their biological parents. The rate of measured behavioral and emotional problems is three times higher in children from single-parent homes. Every day, it becomes more and more clear these

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5: With SRN News, I'm John Scott. President Trump capped Wednesday's opening night of the Republican midterm convention by slamming Democrats as extremists and staunchly defended the war in Iran. The president says he knows that sitting president's party usually gets battered in the midterms.
6: We've got to change that because we have something going that's so good. We can't let that string be broken. So I'm asking you to pretend that I'm on the ballot. I'm on the ballot. Just one more time.
5: President Trump in Dallas. Earlier, speaking with reporters at Joint Base Andrews, the president said it will take some time to see a drop in oil prices, which has spiked because of the Iran war.
6: Shortly, but right after the election, because they'd like to have it that way, but right after the election, oil prices are going to be tumbling downward. They're going to be tumbling down, and we'll get them down, I think, for gasoline. We'll get them below $2 a gallon.
7: But not until after the midterm.
6: I think it's going to take a little bit longer than the midterm.
5: Hawaii recovering from the latest hurricane. Lowell passed just west of the islands of Niihau and Kauai as a Category 2 hurricane, prompting the National Weather Service to issue the state's first ever tornado watch. Flash flooding was widespread across Kauai with rainfall totals up to 21 inches. Apple's latest iPhones come with new features and a hefty price tag. If you're planning to splurge on a new iPhone, you'll want to take good care of it to make it last. Or you can save your money and hold on to your current device and make it last longer. Batteries, one of the biggest factors in device longevity. Avoid exposing your battery to extreme temperatures, which can damage that battery. This is SRN News from Dallas. I'm John Scott.
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5: Will a woman ever be president?
9: According to the latest poll from the Pew Research Center, 37% of Americans do not believe a female candidate has much of a chance to win the White House in their lifetime. That's up from 26% who felt that way 3 years ago. 17% think a woman will become president, down from 25%. And who cares most about seeing the first female chief executive? Democrats, 30%, and women, 22%. Michael Harrington reporting.
5: The UK government is banning trade.

0: with Israel's West Bank, where it claims that Jewish settlers are carrying out ethnic cleansing of Palestinians. Israel denies that charge and points out that the West Bank is part of Israeli territory. Foreign Secretary Ed Miliband says the UK will ban imports of all goods and services from the region, including financing, construction, infrastructure, real estate, and advertising. This is SRN News. A key New Hampshire Senate race is set with results in from the Democratic and Republican primaries.
1: Republican John Sununu, celebrating his primary win Tuesday night, will face Democrat Chris Pappas in the race to represent New Hampshire in the U.S. Senate. Democrats need to hold the seat to have a chance of flipping control of the chamber in November. In 2008, Sununu was ousted from the Senate by Democrat Jean Shaheen. She's now retiring. He's looking for voters to return him to D.C.
2: From the first day of this campaign, we focused on the issues important to voters across New Hampshire, right? Economy, jobs. How do we bring down the cost of living?
1: I'm Julie Walker.
0: The College Sports Commission clearing more than $227 million worth of name, image, and likeness deals in the two-month period ending August 31st, nearly doubling the value of all the deals cleared over its first year of existence. More details at srnnews.com.
3: 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And as Christ's soldier, do not let yourself become tied up in the affairs of this life, for then you cannot satisfy the one who has enlisted you in his army. 2 Timothy chapter 2, verses 3 and 4.
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5: The Mercy of God. 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

Here's more from the Bible at Romans 9:1. I am telling the truth in Christ. I am not lying. My conscience testifies with me in the Holy Spirit that I have great sorrow and unceasing grief in my heart. For I could wish that I myself were accursed, separated from Christ for the sake of my brethren, my kinsmen according to the flesh, who are Israelites, to whom belongs the adoption as sons, and the glory and the covenants and the giving of the law and the temple service and the promises, whose are the fathers, and from whom is the Christ according to the flesh, who is over all, God blessed forever. Amen. But it is not as though the word of God has failed. For they are not all Israel who are descended from Israel, nor are they all children because they are Abraham's descendants, but through Isaac your descendants will be named. That is, it is not the children of the flesh who are children of God, but the children of the promise are regarded as descendants. For this is the word of promise, at this time I will come, and Sarah shall have a son. And not only this, but there was Rebekah also, when she had conceived twins by one man, our father Isaac. For though the twins were not yet born, and had not done anything good or bad, so that God's purpose according to his choice would stand, not because of works, but because of him who calls, it was said to her, the older will serve the younger. Just as it is written, Jacob I loved, but Esau I hated. What shall we say then? There is no injustice with God, is there? May it never be. For he says to Moses, I will have mercy on whom I have mercy, and I will have compassion on whom I have compassion. So then, it does not depend on the man who wills, or the man who runs, but on God who has mercy. For the scripture says to Pharaoh, for this very purpose I raised you up, to demonstrate my power in you, and that my name might be proclaimed throughout the whole earth. So then, he has mercy on whom he desires, and he hardens whom he desires.

You will say to me then, why does he still find fault? For who resists his will? On the contrary, who are you, O man, who answers back to God? The thing molded will not say to the molder, why did you make me like this, will it? Or does not the potter have a right over the clay to make from the same lump one vessel for honorable use and another for common use? What if God, although willing to demonstrate his wrath and to make his power known, endured with much patience vessels of wrath prepared for destruction? And he did so to make known the riches of his glory upon vessels of mercy, which he prepared beforehand for glory, even us, whom he also called, not from among Jews only, but also from among Gentiles. As he says also in Hosea, I will call those who were not my people, my people, and her who was not beloved, beloved. And it shall be that in the place where it was said to them, you are not my people, there they shall be called sons of the living God. For more info about this ministry, our website is the-word.info. Learn more about us online at the-word.info. Reading the Word of God without comment, this is Nicholas Hope.

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1: There's a story in the Bible that encourages my heart. 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
1: Jairus was a local official in the synagogue, and his daughter was very sick. Now, as a dad, Jairus was desperate for his daughter to live, so he went to find Jesus. As Jesus was making his way through the crowd, some people came to tell him that the girl had died. I can imagine how distraught Jairus was. But Jesus, he looked at Jairus and said, "Don't be afraid, just believe." What a good reminder for us today. We often let fear overshadow our faith. This story encourages me to remember this truth. What seems impossible to our human minds is completely possible through Jesus. If it's His will, it will happen. Don't be afraid. Just believe.
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1: 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James 5, verse 16. 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
2: This is By the Way. Well, you might be the first to recognize your own faults and weaknesses, and that's actually a good trait. Nonetheless, it still hurts when others try to make a big deal of them. You might be criticized for things that are not faults or weaknesses at all, just a difference of opinion. Being critical of others seems to have become more and more a national pastime. I wonder what would happen if all of us were less likely to point fingers and blame. That doesn't mean abandoning what we know is right and true. Still, quieting the conversation a bit could bring some real benefits. We have a Lord who sees us as we are and still loves us, and He encourages us to build up rather than tear down. This is By the Way.
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1: Welcome to Jesus Wins, a daily devotional by Elizabeth Talbot. This whole month of September, we will be exploring the topic, sharing His mercy. September 10, His Exchange. So the woman left her water pot and went into the city. John 4, verse 28. Many years ago, I attended a party to which everyone was to bring a little something for a gift exchange. We all received our mystery gifts. A teenage boy was very excited to open his, but then he discovered that inside the beautifully wrapped package was a shower head? Immediately, his excitement dissipated, his smile vanished, and his body language communicated utter disappointment. When the party was over, one of the adults who had gotten a nice tool approached the teenager and offered him a trade, which was gladly accepted. The Samaritan woman had come to the well because she needed water. She came because she had to, in spite of her shame and loneliness. Jesus kept offering her a different type of water, and she kept resisting, not understanding his gift. This dialogue is the only place in all four Gospels where Jesus admits, before his trial and crucifixion, that he is the Messiah. Then something amazing happens. The woman left her water pot. John 4, verse 28. She left it, the very same pot she had brought to draw water with. Burdened with layers of hurt and fear, she had finally taken a sip of the living water. She had accepted the offer to exchange her burdens for his life-giving water. She went into the city to share what was given to her and became the most successful evangelist in the four Gospels. For many believed in Jesus as the Savior of the world. The Gospel of Jesus Christ embodies the great exchange. Like the kind person at the gift exchange, Jesus offers us the best trade. We brought death, but Jesus came with eternal life. He offered us the exchange. At the end of the day, we left with eternal life Jesus had brought, and He

0: purchased your healing as well.
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3: With SRN News, I'm Bernie Bennett. President Donald Trump capped off last night's opening night of the landmark Republican midterm convention in Dallas, Texas, giving the keynote speech. Mr. Trump slammed Democrats as extremists. He told the conventioners that Republicans must hold their congressional majorities in the midterms.
4: We hand America's future to the radical left Democrats, and our nation will spend the next decade just getting back at its feet. It will be a tragedy. Vote Republican, and we will leave the world in our dust for generations to come. There'll be nothing like it.
3: And speaking to reporters at Joint Base Andrews before heading to Dallas, the president said that there was a reason for a delay in Air Force One's trip to Dallas.
5: They're checking the slide over here, and I think it's going to take 15 minutes. They were doing a check on the slide, you know, the emergency. So I think it takes about 15 minutes.
3: He also said that his administration is about to step up attacks on Iranian assets in an effort to end the war. President Trump says he expects the conflict to end shortly after the midterms. This is SRN News. Texas Democrat Senate candidate James Tallarico said Democrats are trying to help Americans while Republicans are doing something else entirely.
6: They are toasting to their own corruption. They are celebrating corrupt tariffs, billionaire tax breaks, and a new forever war that are all driving up costs. They're even paying $80,000 for a picture with the president.
3: Tallarico is challenging Texas Attorney General Ken Paxton in a closely watched U.S. Senate race. He also held a food drive Wednesday at Friendship West Baptist Church in Dallas. Apple's latest iPhone comes with new features and a hefty price tag. If you're planning on splurging on a new iPhone, you'll want to take good care of it by making it last. This is SRN News.
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7: Foundations of Freedom, a look at America's founding principles and the leaders who shaped our nation.
8: Ronald Reagan understood that preserving liberty required more than defending it. It had to be taught. In his 1989 farewell address, Reagan warned America about the danger of losing its national memory. If we forget what we did, we won't know who we are. Reagan understood that a free nation cannot preserve principles its people no longer understand. Every generation must learn why America's freedoms matter, understand the sacrifices that secured them, and accept the responsibilities that come with self-government. Liberty cannot be simply inherited. It must be intentionally passed from one generation to the next. Because when we fail to teach the meaning of freedom, we eventually lose the will to preserve it. So, are we preparing the next generation merely to inherit liberty, or teaching them why it is worth preserving?
3: Hawaii is recovering from the latest hurricane.
9: Lowell passed just west of the islands of Niihau and Kauai as a Category 2 hurricane, prompting the National Weather Service to issue the state's first ever tornado watch. Flash flooding was widespread across Kauai, with preliminary rainfall totals of up to 21 inches. At one point, 80% of homes and businesses remained without power in Kauai County. One person died on Oahu, though it has not yet been confirmed that that death was storm-related. John Scott reporting.
3: Industry data shows Chinese passenger car exports surpassed last year's total in the first 8 months of this year. The China Association of Automobile Manufacturers said passenger vehicle exports jumped 67% in August from the year before, driven by shipments of plug-in hybrids and pure electric vehicles. This is SRN News. More details at srnnews.com.
10: It's all about focus. 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Endure suffering along with me as a good soldier of Christ Jesus. And as Christ's soldier, do not let yourself become tied up in the affairs of this life, for then you cannot satisfy the one who has enlisted you in his army. 2 Timothy chapter 2, verses 3 and 4.
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12: This is Max McLean. The final defeat of Satan himself and the vision of the great white throne in heaven. Listen to the Bible from Revelation 20 and 21. When the 1,000 years are over, Satan will be released from his prison, and he will go out to deceive the nations in the four corners of the earth, Gog and Magog, to gather them for battle. In number they are like the sand on the seashore. They marched across the breadth of the earth and surrounded the camp of God's people, the city he loves. But fire came down from heaven and devoured them. And the devil who deceived them was thrown into the lake of burning sulfur, where the beast and the false prophet had been thrown. They will be tormented day and night, forever and ever. Then I saw a great white throne and him who was seated on it. Earth and sky fled from his presence, and there was no place for them. And I saw the dead, great and small, standing before the throne, and books were opened. Another book was opened, which is the book of life. The dead were judged according to what they had done as recorded in the books. The sea gave up the dead that were in it, and death and Hades gave up the dead that were in them, and each person was judged according to what he had done. Then death and Hades were thrown into the lake of fire. The lake of fire is the second death. If anyone's name was not found written in the book of life, he was thrown into the lake of fire. Then I saw a new heaven and a new earth. For the first heaven and the first earth had passed away, and there was no longer any sea. I saw the holy city, the new Jerusalem, coming down out of heaven from God, prepared as a bride beautifully dressed for her husband. And I heard a loud voice from the throne saying, "Now the dwelling of God is with men, and he will live with them. They will be his people, and God himself will be with them and be their God. He will wipe every tear from their eyes. There will be no more death or mourning or crying or pain, for the old order of things has passed away." He who is seated on the throne said, "I am making everything new." Then he said, "Write this down, for these words are trustworthy and true." From Revelation 20 and 21. Listen to the Bible. It's great for the soul.
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13: Most of us eat every day, some of us too much, because yesterday's food is not enough to supply energy for today's needs. Why then do some of us expect yesterday's portion of heavenly manna, the Word of God, to keep us through today's challenges? On this program, we are going to change all of that. 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
14: Good morning, good morning, good morning. It is Thursday, September 10, 2026. Hello, my name is L. David Harris. I am your host, and this is Your Daily Portion, where we give you God's Word every single day, and today is no exception. 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Unity, unity. 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Will you please, please join our online community? You can hit that stop, the button that says stop guessing what the Lord has done, like to lead you into your calling. You can click that. You don't have to guess. Begin the assessment. And also, if God lays it on your heart, click the contribute button, because Your Daily Portion Ministries is a listener and viewer supported ministry. And I just wanted to also share a website. The protest is not over, since we're talking about unity. This is another approach. The protest is not over. There are times that the people of God in our faith fellowships want to unify, but God has given us a blueprint even for that kind of unity in the faith as we learn more from His Word. So the protest is not over.com, a great resource I've been developing since 2014. Can you imagine? Yeah. So let's go ahead and pray, and then we will get underway. Father, I thank you for giving us the privilege of coming so close to the coming of the Lord and so close to the Sabbath that is on the horizon over the next couple of days. Father, please, will you unify us? Jesus said it, if we're to be known as your disciples, then we have to have love one for another, like you give us the ability, God. So please help us to live that out. In Jesus' name I pray, amen. And amen again. Unity. Okay, this one is difficult. Like, coming up with what I consider to be the most important thing on this lesson is not as easy, but let me take a try at it. When the church gives together, I know what I just said. I didn't say lives together. When the church gives together, the people of God is declaring together that it belongs to one Father. We belong to one Father. When the church gives together, the same church is declaring together that we belong to the same Father, right? We give thee but thine own. You remember that song? Whatever it may be, all that we have is thine alone, a Lord, a trust from thee. So stewardship is a testimony of the unity of the body of Christ. Let's see that illustrated now. Romans chapter 15, and I'll read beginning at verse 26. And the Bible reads, "For Macedonia and Achaia are pleased to make a contribution for the poor among the saints in Jerusalem." So these people are sending, they've made a collection, they've put it together, and by whatever means they did in those ancient times, they sent it on to Jerusalem. They were pleased to do this, the Bible says, and indeed, they are indebted to the Jerusalem saints. So it's a generosity war, brothers and sisters. I don't know if you're familiar with that term, but I'm saying it's a generosity war. "For if the Gentiles have shared in their spiritual gifts, they are obligated also to minister to them in material things." So they're taking up a real collection of the things that people need when there are felt needs. Is it food, clothing, things regarding how to contribute to shelter? Is it financial? Whatever it is, they collected it and sent it. It was likely financial, but that's not it. That's not it. But that word, koinonia, it actually means fellowship, participation, that is from the text. Sharing in common. Paul uses this word for financial contribution, not like where they just swipe a card and it's transactional. Really, it is an act of fellowship. You know what I mean? Like, there's sometimes that people just give money to get so they don't feel the pressure anymore of the connection. It's just like, God, just write them a check and get them out of my face. That's not what was happening. Koinonia, some of your churches or your local ministries have that as a ministry, koinonia. But it's fellowship. Giving to the needs of other members of the body is the physical expression of the spiritual unity they already share in Christ. So let's talk about the Gentile part, right? So the Gentile churches owed a debt of gratitude to the people of God who carried the gospel to them first. Think about it. Their financial gift was a tangible acknowledgement of that spiritual inheritance. So they were not putting the people of God in a position where it was like the people like you owe us something. That's not it. But there was sort of a reciprocal gratitude so that let's continue this ministry. Like they say, pay it forward. You've received freely, so you're paying it forward. Somebody gives you a dollar and you give away two. Somebody gives you $2, you give away one. Whatever it is, as it comes into you from that overflow, then it goes back out. And sometimes in gratitude to God or even the people that are feeding you. Yes, that's why some ministries get contributions. The church gives across cultural and ethnic lines. So there are no distinctions. There's nothing that should be holding us back. Of course, back then, the people of God and the Gentiles, that was like an interesting friction point until people started to see, like the Bible writer would say, that God has pulled down that middle wall of partition between the people and between the people and God. And so all of us now unified means that it proclaims that the gospel has dissolved every dividing wall. So what does that look like if I'm going to make that an action step? Give a ministry, give it to a ministry or a mission. Give that effort today that serves people outside of your own community or even your own culture. Let that gift be a declaration that the family of God has no borders. I'm going to read now from Philippians chapter 4 and verse 17. This may be familiar to you. I am not seeking the gift itself, but I am seeking the profit that accumulates to your account. What does that mean? It's to produce that fruit, that profit that accumulates or abounds to your account, is to produce the produce of

0: a living thing. Paul shifts the focus of giving from what that recipient receives to what the giver gains. Let me say that again. He shifts the focus of giving from what the recipient receives to what the giver gains. Remember, we say it is more blessed to what? Give than to receive. Giving produces fruit that accumulates to the spiritual account of the one who gives. Generosity is never a loss for the one who practices it. And so God wants us to give to our local churches, give to ministries that are ministering around the world. There are human beings that are clearly doing ministry and being of service to others. You may want to see how God wants you to support those ministers. You understand? And that will be an investment, not as a donor. We're not just talking about donations. We're talking about investments of our lives in this. Let me read a quote, Testimonies for the Church, Volume 3, page 413, as we come to a swift close. The donations of the individual church members combined with the offerings of the churches will make a fund from which the minister can draw what is needed to carry forward the work. This is God's plan for supporting his work. Aren't you glad that God gave us a blueprint, and under God and unified, we can follow that blueprint to his glory? Make it a great day. Peace.
1: 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Always remember, we cannot live by bread alone, but by every word that comes from the mouth of God. This has been your Daily Portion with L. David Harris. Make it a great day.
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3: He was a 25-year-old Olympic silver medalist, but after a training accident on September the 10th, 2016, left him paralyzed, Sam Willoughby knew his BMX riding days were over. Engaged to be married, Sam figured his life was over and insisted that his fiancée move on without him. But after meeting a man in a wheelchair who worked in motor racing, Sam's life and outlook changed. One person's encouragement was all it took. Paul wrote, "Encourage one another and build one another up." Sam went on to coach his fiancée to her own BMX World Championship, and they married, with Sam even standing with the help of braces during the wedding ceremony. Jesus encouraged people, spending time with sinners and pointing them upwards towards heaven and a better life. God's followers today will do the same. Let someone use you to encourage someone else. John Bradshaw, It Is Written.

On the afternoon of the day of the resurrection, two disciples were headed to Emmaus, a small town about 8 miles west of Jerusalem. Today's scholars are divided as to the exact location, with there being three possible locations, and we are standing here today in Abu Ghosh. These disciples would no doubt have gone to Jerusalem for the Passover, but now they are heading home with confused minds and troubled hearts. They would have heard about the death and resurrection of Jesus, but would have been unsure about the latter, as it could have been hearsay. They had not made much distance when they were met in their journey by a stranger. They were so absorbed in their despondency and disappointment that they hadn't taken time to notice his physical appearance. Jesus, listening to their gloomy conversation, longed to bring them some hope and asked them why they were sad. One of the disciples, Cleopas, turned to him and asked if he was the only person in Jerusalem who hadn't heard the talk of the town. In verse 21 of chapter 24 of Luke, he then proceeded to say how Jesus had been crucified, and then he said, "We trusted that he was the one who would have redeemed Israel." People had many expectations of Jesus, one of which was he would free them of their subjugation and bondage to the Roman Empire, that he would use his supernatural powers to defeat them. These hopes and dreams were dashed, however, when they saw Jesus crucified on the cross. Sometimes our hopes and our dreams are not the same as God's, and he uses disappointment to merely redirect us to a better plan in life. Jesus listened some more to them retelling the story of his own death, and then in verse 27, he began to expound to them what Moses and all the prophets had written. Often we only hear what we want to hear. We only read and pay attention to the parts that appeal to us. But Jesus showed clearly how the Messiah was to have no earthly kingdom, how he came to serve, demonstrate true love, and how he came to die. Arriving here in Emmaus, Jesus wished to go on in his journey, but he was persuaded by them to stay a little longer and eat some food. Here we see the importance of hospitality, for unbeknownst to us, we might be entertaining angels unawares. As Jesus took the food and broke the bread and blessed it, they saw his hands and the nail scars in his hands and realized that it was Jesus. No doubt they wanted to bow down and worship him, but in the moment they realized who it was, Jesus vanished. They then return to Jerusalem with a testimony to share, and they find the house where the 11 disciples are, and they explain that Jesus has risen, and right then, in their midst, Jesus appears and says, "Peace." He holds out his hands and encourages them to touch him and see that he is real and that he is not a spirit. They see the scars in his hand for the first time, and now they know that it is Jesus. He then eats with them and spends time teaching, training, and educating them. Both at the table in Emmaus and with his disciples, Jesus uses his scars to prove his identity. Jesus has supernatural power and is not bound to keep his scars, but he chooses to do so as they tell a key story about who he is as a person. In heaven, we will continue to look on these scars as they tell a story about his immense love for us, about the high cost of sin and the sacrifice that Jesus made. May our hearts burn within us as we hear this story, and may it compel us to surrender our hearts to him.

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1: Money doesn't solve financial problems. Hi, I'm Chuck Bentley with My Money Life from Crown. Are you trying to solve financial problems with money? Unfortunately, many believe that more money will eliminate their financial pain. Now, don't get me wrong. If you lose your job, you need another job. If you have a health crisis, you need resources to pay the bills. I'm addressing those who live on the financial cliff, always hoping for a windfall. They believe money will bail them out from all their financial mistakes. Some even put their hope in winning the lottery or get-rich-quick schemes. The Bible makes it clear that the battle to live godly lives is won or lost first in our hearts. We must choose to follow God's way, whatever the cost. Only then will we find freedom from the control of money. Can I ask you right now to open your heart to the Lord? Allow Him to deal with wherever you are in life, no matter how many financial problems you have. 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
2: Welcome to Johnny Erickson Tada Sharing Hope. Today, Johnny has some much-needed insight on dealing with pain.
3: And one way to deal with it is to make a to-do list. Because when that pain starts biting bad, I know I always follow a list of things that my friend Michael gave me years ago. Michael suffers from degenerative disc disease, and he lives pretty much on a pain level of 9 on the scale. Yikes. And when it comes to dealing with pain, his to-do list has helped me time and again, and I'm going to pass on his wisdom to you. Because first, when Michael's degenerative disc disease nearly takes him out, when he loses his focus and he doesn't know what to do to escape the pain, he simply does the next thing. Really, when you're in pain, it is so easy to get stuck in the present moment of your searing agony. So do like Michael does, rally your senses, take what medication is advised, and get up and do the next thing. It could be the laundry, a paper due, bills to be paid, a worship service to attend. Whatever it is, do it. Secondly, help someone else. There are scores of people around you whose situations are as difficult, if not worse, than yours. So find that person whom you can serve by alleviating their suffering however you're able. Be inspired by the example of Jesus. I mean, come on, while dying on the cross, what was he doing? He was reaching out to the fellow next to him. He was serving. Third on the to-do list is to soak yourself in Scripture. Psalm 119, verse 92 says, "If your law had not been my delight, I would have perished in my affliction." And then Psalm 119, verse 107 echoes nearly the same thing. It says, "I have suffered much. Preserve my life, Lord, according to your word." I mean, these verses tell us the importance of anchoring ourselves to the word of God when it comes to keeping our head above the water of affliction. Fourth on Michael's list, find a really, really, really good distraction. I mean it. Pain specialists say that this is one of the most effective ways to manage pain. So focus on an interesting hobby, read a fascinating book, finish an important project, fix a leaky faucet, dig in the garden, whatever it is, do something that demands more of your attention than your pain does. And then number 5, check your medications, would you? Philippians chapter 4 tells us to be anxious for nothing. So if your pain medication is making you anxious, talk to your doctor because there may be something better. I know for me, stretching daily, drinking lots of water, breathing exercises, those things really help. Next, do what you can to reduce all stress and anxiety. Isaiah 32 says this. It says, "The effect of righteousness will be quietness and confidence forever." Wow. So, friend, pursue right living. Keep in step with the Spirit. Practice being grateful. Put a melody in your heart. Pause to pray. Keep regular with your Bible reading. Give His love to others. My goodness, these are all great ways to reduce stress and anxiety. Finally, physical pain is going to cloud your convictions about God's benefits, which is why I continually stir my soul to remember God's benefits. God has pardoned all my sin. He's rescued and restored and crowned me with His love and healed all my diseases. Does this mean pain's going to go away? No, not immediately, but I sure do have the promise that just as Jesus rose from the grave with a new body, hallelujah, so I will one day rise with no more pain.
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I'm Mary Lohman of the Christian Working Woman, and this week we're asking the question, how

0: Hi, this is Johnny Erickson Tada of Johnny and Friends. 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
3: With SRN News, I'm Bernie Bennett. President Trump gave the keynote address at the landmark GOP midterm convention in Dallas, Texas last night. The president says the upcoming midterm elections will be like no other.
4: Continue to make America great again, and we will make our voices heard perhaps like never before. That's the beautiful challenge, that the midterms are not supposed to be won by the sitting president, and we're going to change that, and we'll make it an even more important time in our country and presidency. It'll be something very special. We have to do it.
3: The president has pledged to visit key states and hold rallies. He also defended tariffs and promised a Trump dividend if Republicans win. Conservatives across the country are mourning the loss of Charlie Kirk, who was assassinated a year ago today, as his organization continues to expand nationwide. Correspondent Laura Winters reports.
5: Today marks 1 year that conservative Charlie Kirk was assassinated while speaking at a Turning Point USA event on the campus of Utah Valley University. In a fact sheet, Turning Point says it saw unprecedented expansion in the 2025-26 school year, with over 1 million students who are now members continuing Charlie's legacy. Those students with chapters at more than 3,000 high school clubs and 1,500 college chapters. Laura Winters reporting.
3: Ukrainian President Volodymyr Zelensky is in Canada and talks to Prime Minister Mark Carney. He aims to secure further support for Ukraine's their fight against Russia. Ukraine faces pressure from Russia's air war, which is targeting its power grid ahead of winter. Recent U.S. efforts to end the conflict has shown little progress, but talks between delegations from Moscow and Kyiv are expected to continue. Zelensky arrived in Canada and Calgary Wednesday night. This is SRN News.
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3: A Canadian doctor makes a shocking proposal. Correspondent Michael Harrington reports.
6: The Quebec College of Physicians thinks the government should allow doctors to kill infants who suffer from, quote, severe pain, extreme deformation, or fatal diagnosis. The QCP tells the Daily Mail that it wants the Canadian government to extend its physician-assisted suicide law to include such newborns. In fact, the government has expanded assisted suicide several times since its inception in 2016. Next year, mentally ill people will be eligible. Michael Harrington reporting.
3: Rabbis in the U.S. say their congregations are feeling unsettled by threats as the holy day, the high holy days approach. New York Rabbi David Engber notes that many Jews feel vulnerable due to rising anti-Semitism from some political figures on both sides of the left and right. The Secure Community Network is offering security training to Jewish institutions. More details on these stories at SRNnews.com. An Anthropic researcher is resigning over concerns about irresponsible development of artificial intelligence.
7: Jacob Coxon, who worked at Anthropic and OpenAI, shared his worries about unsafe development practices and underestimating AI's capabilities on the social platform X. His post reached nearly 100 million people overnight, sparking widespread online discussion. He warned that AI models could soon become superhuman systems and even threaten human life. Bob Agner reporting.
3: Cockpit voice recordings, providing some sense of what also happened at an Amazon cargo plane as it derailed off of Miami runway over the weekend.
8: Investigators have released a summary of the cockpit voice recordings from the Amazon cargo plane that careened off a Miami runway and killed five people Sunday afternoon. They reveal that for nearly 2 minutes, one of the pilots warned that the plane was coming in too fast.
9: It's all about focus. Giving your life focus today, 2 Timothy chapter 2, verses 3 and 4. Endure suffering along with me as a good soldier of Christ Jesus. And as Christ's soldier, do not let yourself become tied up in the affairs of this life. For then you cannot satisfy the one who has enlisted you in his army. 2 Timothy chapter 2, verses 3 and 4.
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10: It was the house Grandma and Granddad built with a little help from their granddaughter, who happened to turn out to be my wife. That was, many years ago. Grandma and Granddad are gone, and the house was in the hands of renters for a number of years. And the landlord, my wife's dad, lived hours away, and his age and his health prevented him from keeping up with what was happening. And man, I'll tell you, the house and the land around it, not good stuff was happening. And when he deeded that house to the rest of the family, they weren't really pleased with what had happened over the years. The house was run down, the carpet was infested with bugs, fences had been moved, and nobody in the family had to do anything to accumulate this mess. All we had to do was do nothing. I'm Ron Hutchcraft. I want to have a word with you today about the high price of neglect. And who is that silent thief? He has a name. His name is neglect. He doesn't make much noise, but he sure steals a lot from you. Since the family began to own the house, they've been working very hard to recover what that silent thief stole. Now, our word for today from the Word of God. It is warning against the silent thief. Proverbs 27, 23 and 24 says, be sure you know the condition of your flocks. Give careful attention to your herds. For riches do not endure forever, and a crown is not secure for all generations. So God's saying, hey, take good care of what's important to you. What you don't take care of, you may very well lose. Well, people end up with major health problems, not always because they do terrible things to their body, but because they just let their body go. But neglect is even more damaging in your important relationships. It may be that in that spinning gerbil wheel of your busy life, someone you love is suffering from neglect. You haven't done anything bad to your mate or child or your parents. You just haven't done much. Remember, neglect is the silent thief. Slowly but very surely, intimacy is lost, trust is lost, communication, closeness. Believe me, we saw what neglect did to a house. Well, the longer you let things go, the harder it's going to be to get it fixed. It may be time for a priority check. Time to bring those you love and those you need the most back from the margins and back into the center. Tragically, the most important relationship in your life can atrophy through neglect, your relationship with God. You may not have done something awful. You're just slowly pushing Jesus to the edges of your schedule and your life. And on that day, when you go into eternity, as we all will, if you miss heaven, will it be because of the silent thief? He will have stolen from you the greatest treasure of all, eternal life by getting you to miss a personal relationship with Jesus just by never getting around to beginning that relationship. That's why God's book says, how shall we escape if we neglect such great salvation? Many people will spend eternity away from God, not because they rejected what Jesus did on the cross, but because they just neglected it. They put it off. They made excuses. They postponed God. This great salvation is what Jesus did. By loving you so much, he died to pay your death penalty for your sin. Without salvation isn't your salvation. Until you tell Jesus, you're putting your total trust in him like a drowning person would grab a lifeguard as their only hope. So let me ask you, when did you do that with Jesus? If you never have, and you don't want to risk losing the heaven that Jesus died to give you, would you give yourself to him today? Tell him, Jesus, I'm yours. And this would be the day to go to our website and get that information that will help you secure your relationship with him. Go to anewstory.com. That's anewstory.com. I've just known too many people who waited one day too long to get to Jesus. And that neglect stole their eternity. Don't walk by Jesus anymore. No, run into his waiting arms.
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1: 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What a waste of time. Then I started praying and thanking God for you because you're such a good man. And I started reminiscing of all the things you've done and been doing right.
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0: This is Ivan Williams with Brighter Hope. When you continue to struggle to stay afloat while your peers are doing so well, when your heart is broken by a broken promise of some man or woman or organization or even some scammed creation, when Social Security is not enough and it seems like the young don't care about the old anymore, when God's silence continues and fat kings seem to flourish and malnourished babies are left on doorsteps, remember, Jesus came to set the captives free. And he who the Son sets free is free indeed. And for you, that is hope in Jesus Christ.
1: 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Life Talk.
2: Ezekiel 16:49 says, "Now this was the sin of your sister Sodom. She and her daughters were arrogant, overfed, and unconcerned. They did not help the poor and needy." Hi, I'm Rob West with another Faith and Finance Minute. When people think of Sodom, they often remember its sexual sin. 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
1: 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This is Ken Ham, encouraging the church to start our thinking with God's Word. I once saw a study that claimed cities are driving evolution and spawning new species in as little as 20 years. But what do they mean by evolution? Well, they say evolution refers to the frequency of certain genes in a population. In other words, it's a frequency of genes that were already there. That's not evolution. Nothing new was created. What these researchers observed wasn't evolution. It was adaptation and speciation within a kind because of already existing genetic information. These observable processes are consistent with what the Bible teaches about kinds.
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3: With SRN News, I'm Bernie Bennett in Washington. President Donald Trump gave the keynote address at the landmark GOP midterm convention in Dallas, Texas last night. The president urges the GOP to defeat Democrats in the midterms.
4: In 55 days, Americans will be going to the polls in one of the most important elections in our country's history. Your vote will decide whether our country stumbles at the starting gate of the next 250 years or surges forward and never, ever looks back. If we hand America's future to the radical left Democrats, and our nation will spend the next decade just getting back on its feet, it will be a tragedy.
3: Mr. Trump emphasized making the elections about himself despite fluctuating approval ratings. He told conventioners to vote this time as though he was on the ballot. The racketeer conspiracy trial has begun against a Chinese company in New York.
5: The trial of Huawei Technologies is underway, with federal prosecutors accusing the Chinese tech company of a litany of crimes, including stealing technology from American companies, abusing the U.S. financial system, and helping Iran snoop on its citizens. Huawei is the world's biggest supplier of gear for wireless telecom networks, but it is banned from selling equipment to U.S. carriers over fears it poses a security risk and has been blacklisted by other Western allies, including Canada and Britain. John Scott reporting.
3: Working to keep the majority in Congress, Republicans are showcasing their chief legislative accomplishments in this midterm election. Millions of people have enjoyed enhanced tax breaks thanks to the Big Beautiful Bill. As Republicans rally in Dallas for their midterm convention, the legislation is again under spotlight. Democrats are calling it the Big Ugly Bill. And the Seattle Seahawks beat the New England Patriots last night in a rematch of the Super Bowl, 13-10. More on these stories at SRNnews.com.
6: Time to eat, time to work, time for a break. It's always time to something. Time is valuable when you have too little of it. Think of being on vacation and knowing that your time is limited. Too much of it is a burden, like when the clock says 2:30 p.m. and your workday ends at 5. Should we stay in the moment or dream of a better future? Hold on to the past or live for today? Well, the writer of Psalm 31, verse 15, seems tuned in about time and who is really in control of it. The psalmist says to God, "My times are in your hands." There is

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1: A new look at who's going to the church in America. Correspondent Michael Harrington has this report.
2: The poll comes from the American Bible Society, and it finds that among self-described Christians, 49% attend worship services once a month or more, while 51% attend less than once a month. Women go to church at least once a month more than men do, 51% to 46%. Generation X attends the most, followed by baby boomers, then millennials, and Gen Z. Evangelicals go to church more than mainline Protestants. Michael Harrington reporting.
1: With attacks on religious institutions rising in the U.S., a national nonprofit is connecting retired military veterans and law enforcement officers with churches as security guards. Safe Alert Patrol is offering its services to churches and other institutions in all 50 states, and the organization reports growing support from military and law enforcement groups. This is SRN News. The UN Nuclear Watchdog Board has reported Iran to the UN Security Council for the first time in 20 years, following a vote on a resolution to put forward by the U.S. and Britain, France, and Germany. Karen Chalmers reports.
3: The UN Atomic Watchdogs Board has reported Iran to the UN Security Council for the first time in 20 years. The International Atomic Energy Agency, or IAEA's, move came after Iran failed to cooperate in a long-running investigation into uranium traces detected by inspectors at various undeclared sites in Iran. Speaking on Tuesday ahead of the vote, IAEA Chief Rafael Grossi said,
4: "The best shortest way for a positive outcome is for Iran to engage with us."
3: 23 countries on the IAEA's 35-member Board of Governors voted on Wednesday for the resolution. China, Russia, and Niger opposed it.
1: More details on these stories at SRN News.
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8: So we have a fellow Michigander.
9: Yes! Yay!
8: In the studio, Cheryl Shoemaker is with us. And Cheryl, this doesn't happen a lot.
9: Oh, really?
8: I don't know how many times we've had somebody from Michigan on our show.
9: It's not often.
10: We're such good people.
9: Absolutely.
8: But, you know, I don't know if you know our background. We're from another place a little south of there.
9: Oh, so you're adopted Michiganders.
8: Yeah, yes, we are.
9: We welcome you.
8: Tell our listeners and watchers a little bit about yourself. What do you do in Michigan?
9: That is such a broad question. What do
8: did
9: I do
8: you grow
9: in Michigan?
8: Up there?
9: I did. I am a born and reared Detroiter. I went to Eastern Michigan University, met my former husband there, was married to him for about 17 years, had one daughter.
8: Did you get married right out of college?
9: I got married while I was in college. Wow. I got married my junior year of college. I got saved, began following hard after Jesus, and really believed that this was God's will, that we were going ahead and get married. We were married for 17 years, about 6 years into that marriage. We have my daughter. She's 33 now. Unfortunately, that marriage ended in divorce.

0: divorce. Very, very hard time. But I say now that I would do it again for how I learned God. I learned him as father, as friend, as provider, as husband in a way that I didn't know before.
1: Do you think it was the pain and just the unknown? What led you to go deeper with Jesus at that time?
0: Yeah, it was the uncertainty. Yeah. It was the pain for sure. And I've got my solace at the feet of the master, right? And I learned peace in no way out circumstances. I learned how to trust God in ways that I had never had to depend upon him before. It was a pivotal moment in my walk with God. And like I said, I would not change it except for the pain that my daughter went through. But I know that God has a plan for that as well, because he doesn't waste a thing.
1: How old was she?
0: When it started, she was 10. 11 years old. And when the divorce was final, she was, I want to say 12 years old. And unfortunately, her father passed away 2 years later. Their relationship kind of disintegrated and they never got the opportunity to reconcile. But the last words they spoke to each other were, "I love you." So I'm very grateful to the Lord that that happened.
1: We could spend the whole time talking about that whole
0: thing. We could.
1: Because there's so many people that have gone through divorce.
0: Mm-hmm.
1: They didn't want it. They didn't expect it.
0: No one stands at the altar saying, "Oh, you know, 17, 20, 25, 5 years from now, I'm going to be in a courthouse dissolving this marriage." No one does that. We all enter that space with a great deal of hope and plans and all of those things. I learned how to grieve, but I learned how to grieve with the Lord.
2: Now, your daughter, what you said was 10?
0: She was 10 at the time.
2: Because I went through it when I was 7.
0: Did you?
2: And my question to you is, did you talk with your daughter? Because my mom, we never talked. And again, that was our family. Never was a conversation with me. I mean, later when I was probably 19, 20, I'm like, "Mom, can we talk about the divorce?" But did you, because I think that's something that has to happen. Did you feel like you and your daughter needed to? Did you?
0: Absolutely, we did. I didn't give her the details. I never spoke badly about her father to her. There was another person involved. She knew that actually before I did, because she had met the person.
1: But that is a lot like you did.
0: Yeah, but what I did do was give her space to talk, to have a conversation, to express herself, to say she's angry, always redirecting her to respect her father. And I also got her into counseling as well. That was huge for me, for her to have a space other than me to maybe talk about something that's a little bit more sensitive that she thought might hurt me if she said it, maybe some things that she saw that maybe I had done. I wanted her to have a safe space for that as well. So therapy was key. And definitely having conversations with her, allowing her to lead that too. I didn't want to force conversations on her, just wanted to watch and let her lead conversations and give the space for her.
1: Wow. And Cheryl, I'm just going to say, I think a lot of parents don't know what to do in those circumstances.
2: You just coached them up.
1: You totally coached them up.
2: Yeah. Mm-hmm.
1: And I also sit there and think, man, there's so many listeners that are walking through that right now. Mm-hmm. So for the fact that you're sharing that with us, is there anything you wish you would have done looking back? Anything different? Because the things that you shared are pretty pivotal.
0: It was such a long time ago. It's hard for me to pinpoint something. I'm sure if I were closer to that time, I could snap something up immediately, right? One thing that I can think of is, at some point, I had to stop speaking with my former spouse because it was so combative that I had to go, not no contact, but contact through email and text messaging. Texting was fairly new then. I wish I had done that sooner.
1: Because of the emotions.
0: Absolutely. I'm defending myself. I'm reacting to the anger that's coming at me. At some point, I had to stop and say, "Okay, God, this is not helping. This is not honoring to you. It's not honoring to him. He is still a follower of yours. He's still your son. And it's not helping my daughter." Yeah. One of us has got to grow up. And if I'm noticing it, then that's me. I'm the one that has to grow up. So
2: walk us from there to you got remarried.
0: I did. I got remarried. And
2: was that years or?
0: There was a few years. But
1: so you were a single mom.
0: So I was a single mom. But yeah, so I was not looking to get remarried at all. This was the first time in my, I was a we before I was a me.
2: Yeah.
0: And so now I'm having the opportunity to be a me. And I was loving it. There was peace in my home. I was traveling. I'd gone back to school. There were so many things that I was experiencing. It was wonderful. I was driving down the street and I just heard a question impressed upon my heart. If I were to bless you with a husband, what do you want? that. And I started going down a list and I said, well, Lord, that's you. I'm praying, Lord, that's

0: you. So I don't need anybody. You, me, and Kayla, we are cool. Do not introduce anybody into this space, please and thank you. And what I heard next was I may bless you with a husband, but nobody will ever love you the way I love you. So I just kind of sank into the love of God, right? Just a sweet, sweet time. And I was not dating. My daughter was 13 at the time. I didn't want to introduce a man into our lives. I had made the decision that if I were ever to date, it probably wouldn't happen until she were in college and out of the home. I had all of these plans and God has something different in mind. And so here comes a friend. Jonathan actually was my friend in high school and in college. He attended my first wedding as a guest. And he calls me. The last time we had spoken, I was pregnant with Kayla and he had just gotten married. And he calls me out of the blue and was like, hey, here's a blast from the past. You want to get together? We never dated, nothing like that. We were more brother-sister relationship than anything else. A year and a half later, we got married. So we we've been married now for 18 years. And I have never known love the way I know it today. I would say that Jonathan is a real husband. He's a cultivator. He cultivates the ground of our home and I get to flourish. What I mean is that he creates a space for in our home. We talk, we communicate, we are friends. There's room for me to grow. There's room for him to grow as well. There's acceptance in that growth that we shift with one another. We may not understand what the other person is growing through, but we've made a commitment to be there. And that brings a level of safety that allows you to flourish. I know that this person, that my person is here for me. I can flourish. I feel safe enough to try different things, to explore my personality in ways maybe I didn't. I cried in my husband's arms for the first time after I was married to Jonathan. I never had that opportunity before. Always had to be the strong one. I was allowed to be soft with him. And that's what I mean. He just
1: that feels good.
0: Yeah, that feels very good to be able to do that.
2: I mean, I'm sitting here talking to two women, two wives. What makes a wife feel like she can flourish from her man? I mean, you said a lot of it. Is there anything you would add?
1: Everything that Cheryl said. And the first time I heard that word flourish in marriage was with Tony Evans.
0: Oh, yeah.
1: I remember him talking about the people around your table, your family, should flourish under your care.
0: Yes.
1: And then that struck me like, I want that for our family. I feel like you do that, Dave. I think you give space for people to be who they are. You're safe, you're dependable, trustworthy, and all of that creates security.
0: It does.
1: And so as a woman, especially, and you aren't afraid of my strength, my bigness, my feistiness. But you're also like, you, and in fact, you applaud it. You're happy that I'm strong.
2: Yeah.
0: Yeah.
2: I love it.
1: Not when it gets out of hand and it's directed at you.
2: Sometimes it gets out of hand.
1: But I think you create, and you still do it in our home, this safety, joy. People can be who God made them to be. Mm-hmm. We can be vulnerable.
0: Yes.
1: And I can tell you everything and you're not insecure. I think that's a big thing.
0: That's a huge thing.
1: Yeah. Somewhere between the schedule, the responsibilities, and the routine, it's easy to forget why you enjoy being together. Weekend to Remember gives you that time back, away from everything competing for your attention, focused only on each other.
2: 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You know what I mean? You can pick whatever weekend you want, wherever you want. And you get the deal by just using the promo code SAVE50. That's SAVE50. Okay, now I got two wives in the room. How do you help your husbands flourish?
0: We might be the wrong persons to ask. It might be you need to answer that question.
1: Yeah, that's true.
2: But I mean, what comes to your mind first as wives? Do you think, man, I want him to flourish, so I want to what?
0: One of the things that comes to my mind that I hope that I do for Jonathan is I show him a great deal of admiration and respect. I appreciate what he does. And I let him know, I really appreciate who you are and I appreciate what you do. We have a culture of politeness in our family just by virtue of who we are. So even something as simple as please and thank you, excuse me, just honoring who he is as an individual.

0: is very, very helpful to him flourishing. Admiring him is very helpful to him flourishing. Applauding him, much like he applauds me, is very helpful. I am not a bowler. I don't want to, my eyes glaze over when I see bowlers and bowling and all the things. Jonathan is an avid bowler. He loves it. So I applaud that. Oh, honey, your average is going up. That's wonderful. I don't know what it took to do that, but I'm grateful for it, you know. So just the little things, the same thing you would do for a friend. Man, we treat our friends so well, right? Why don't we treat our spouses as well or better than we treat our friends?
1: Yeah, I had a friend once say to me, like, I don't want to have to figure out how should I say this to my husband. I just want to say it.
0: Mm-hmm.
1: And I said, well, you don't do that with a friend
0: or even
1: a coworker.
0: You're
1: thinking through and praying through, how should I present this?
0: Yep.
1: I said, so this is your lifetime partner who you love and care for more than anybody. So why wouldn't you take even more time to care about how you communicate to them? And I would agree. And the word flourish, I love that word. Sometimes I think of it as a vine. There's a psalm that talks about how we flourish like a vine.
0: Yes.
1: But I think for men, I think of support. Mm-hmm. Like I think for me, Dave, all the things that Cheryl just said, that thank you, that admiration, the respect, being careful with how I communicate. I'm going to speak the truth, but I need to do it in a way that's still respectful. All those things. Would you add anything to that?
2: No, I mean, that's it. Yeah, I mean, when a man feels believed in, admired, you use that word, that's big. But on the other side, I know their wives listen and go, yeah, but my man's not respectable.
0: Admirable or respectable.
2: And I honestly don't admire some things. So how do you coach them to say there's truth that needs to be said as well?
0: Mm-hmm.
2: What's that look like?
0: You know,
2: I mean, I don't want to take this conversation somewhere else, but I'm thinking there's some wives listening.
0: Well, such a good opportunity to speak to the wives.
2: So how would you help them with that guy?
0: One of the things that I would say is admire the things that are admirable and speak to the things that are not. And you speak to those things with love and humility, just like the word tells us, right? That we are to bear the infirmities of the weak, but we're to do these things in humility because we're going to be taken over as well. I always try to remember that Jonathan and I are on the same team. So one of the things that I pray is, God, what's the win-win here? What's the most helpful thing? I remember one time Jonathan had done something I had felt especially disrespected. And I had about 10 seconds to either blow up or make a decision to approach this as if invite him to the table for the conversation versus blowing up and building resistance in him. So I took a moment, went in and prayed, and then I waited. I waited until we were in bed together, and I approached it from communicating my intention first, because we judge ourselves based upon our intentions, but other people judge us based upon our impact on them.
2: Yeah.
0: So I had to communicate my intentions first so that the impact would be lessened, right? So he would receive it well. So what I said to him was, listen, I know your heart towards me. I know that you love me. I know these things to be true, but this thing happened and I felt disrespected by that. Can you help me understand what happened? Can you help me unpack this? And he apologized immediately. Mm. And I didn't realize that this was the impact on you. I'm so sorry.
1: Now you're hearing his intent.
0: Now I'm hearing his intent, right? Because I've invited him to the table so that we can reach the win-win together. I'm hearing his intent. And he said, and this will never happen again. And it has never happened again. That was probably early. That was pretty early on in our marriage. I want to say within the first 3 years or so. So I would say, communicate your intention first. Remember that you're on the same team. You're looking for the win-win, and that God is fighting for you. He's fighting for both of you as well. You want to fight with the Holy Spirit, not against the Holy Spirit, and approach him in humility.
1: Your wisdom and how you approach him is masterful, and it's Holy Spirit driven.
2: I mean, help me understand. That's a great way to phrase it.
1: Because what happens when we don't approach it that way, let's say that you just didn't communicate anything.
0: Mm-hmm.
1: The devil can get a foothold.
0: Mm-hmm.
1: And so then you start wearing this cloak of resentment.
0: Mm-hmm.
1: And that's where it gets really tricky, where the enemy can kind of just whisper, like, he must not love you.
0: Absolutely.
1: And if you have any wounds from the past or triggers, things, it's just like poking it.
0: Mm-hmm.
1: And I think it's so important to go to God, to ask him, how do I do this? How do I approach it? How can I communicate? That was so wise. And as I'm listening to you, Cheryl, I'm like, it seems like you both learned

0: a lot from your first marriages.
1: We did. We learned a lot from the failures.
0: That's what I mean.
1: Previously, absolutely.
0: I think that's hopeful because our listeners, we have so many that have gone through divorce. You're not just saying it, you're doing it. You both learned some things of, if we had to do it over again, let's put in some new applications of what we can do.
1: Absolutely. Let's put in some new applications. Let's not repeat the mistakes of the past. I think both of us, prior to getting remarried, we had done a lot of individual healing ourselves. That was very helpful. Absolutely important. I've watched my former spouse jumped into, he was married a month after our divorce, and you could see some of the lack of healing in how his relationship with our daughter ended, how it was, that was impacted and how it imploded. My husband and I, we individually, of course, without knowing that we would eventually be reconnect and be married, we just did the work. We did some hard work. And after we got married, we continue to do hard work. Today, we still do the hard work. I am not responsible for Jonathan's emotions. I can't manage him. I can only manage my own emotions. I can only manage my own impact beyond the tip of this nose. This is where control ends, at the tip of my nose. I can't control anything outside of that. So that's where I have to put in the work. That's where most of my prayer needs to be focused, right? Oh,
0: for
1: my goodness.
0: All of us as women, our job is us.
1: Our job is us. That's good. I like that. Our job is us.
2: It's true for men, too.
1: It's true for men,
2: too. Not just women.
1: Yes, we won't leave you
0: I'm
1: out.
0: I'm sorry.
1: You're a little outnumbered. I'm sorry.
0: As a woman, I can go into control.
1: Absolutely.
0: When I'm unhappy, like, I'm going to control the situation, and I'm going to make you do or say or be what I think you should be. And that is when things get really ugly.
1: Yeah.
2: If there's a listener, a woman or a man that's gone through a divorce, and you say, do the work. What's the work? What do they need to do before they don't know if they're getting remarried, but before they get remarried for sure, the next year, 5 years, 10 years, what's the work?
1: One of the first, I think, and most important things that you can do is work on forgiveness. For real. Because if you don't, you're going to hamper your healing. You're going to hold on to offense. A root of bitterness can well up in your life. That is going to impact everything. Offense does not stay with you. It rolls over into every other area of your life. So work on forgiving the person. That doesn't necessarily mean reconciliation, but it does mean that you release them from a legitimate debt that they owe you, right?
2: What did that look like for you? Because I heard what you said.
1: Yes.
2: There was another woman.
1: Yes.
2: So that's hard.
0: Betrayal's hard.
1: Betrayal is hard. But man, I had an amazing community around me that helped me process through that. I wasn't spiritually bypassing it. I was going to God. I was doing a lot of David prayers, a lot of lamenting, like Jeremiah, like, okay, God, this hurts, this stinks, this is wrong. Yeah. You know, what are we going to do about this, right? I am angry about this. I don't like this. Will you help me? One of the things that I found when I went to the Lord and just poured out my heart, I'm almost like a beggar, right? Like, I'm just pouring out my heart. I need you, Father, is that he supplied himself and he blanketed me in so much peace. There is peace to be had when we pour our hurt and pain. He can handle the weight of our hurt and our pain and our tears, our tragedies, the failings, as much as he handles the weight of our worship. He can do both. So we can do both and give both to him. That is so important to do that. I would also say, talk to a therapist as well, because we want to do the work so that when offense comes in the future, if we're remarried or just in relationship with people, we're not re-triggered or re-traumatized and we're not acting out of unhealed wounds. So go and talk to someone, you know, work through those things. And two other things that I would say, actually, that probably are surprising. The third is rest. Get some rest. You just went through a whole like upheaval of your life. That is huge. Give yourself the grace of pacing yourself. You don't have to rush to be okay. Just rest.
0: How do you do that? Sure. I have three kids and now I'm a single mom. How do I do that?
1: You can be functional and still rest in God. I can function and still find moments where God, I'm giving you my day. I'm just relying upon you. I'm giving you the fact that I have three kids. Would you carve out some moments for me to just have peace, where I am not on, where I'm not mom, where I'm not having, where I'm not dad. There are a lot of single dads out there where I'm not having to do something in the moment. Would you carve out that space for me? One of the best things I think that we can do is invite the power, the presence, and the intention of God into our daily lives. Just ask him. He will supply. It's his delight to give us the kingdom, his rule and reign in every area of our lives. And that includes the heart spaces as well. The fourth thing that I would say is have fun. Get together with some friends who make you laugh, have lots of fun, cultivate joy in your life, take up a hobby you've always wanted to, and, you know, squeeze out a moment. I know you're busy, you're tired sometimes, but squeeze out a moment to squeeze out some joy in your life. That will help you heal as well.
0: Yeah. One of the things I was thinking as you talk about that rest piece is, I mean, when your kids are young, it's hard to find rest. Mm-hmm. And I wouldn't be afraid to put a movie in and have your kids watch the movie.
1: Yeah.
0: But here's the thing that you need to do, because we're all so tempted. Our kids are watching a movie. I have a moment. And so what do? We either do all of these chores mm-hmm. or these things around the house, mm-hmm. or we sit and we scroll mm-hmm. on our phones. Mm-hmm. I would say if you put your kids in front of the TV, which we all do that, get some time with Jesus. Pull yeah. out your Bible and tell him. I love that you keep saying, pour your heart out mm-hmm. to God. Tell him all the things that you're hearing, because he hears those prayers mm-hmm. and he will fill you up more than any scrolling will ever do mm-hmm. or any. I know it feels good to get some dishes done or whatever, but that time with Jesus is critical.
1: If your mom is living, invite your mom over.
0: Yes.
1: She will likely do the dishes and watch the kids. So.
0: She might even play with them or whatever.
1: Yes.
0: But spend some time with Jesus.
1: And spend some time with Jesus,
0: yeah,
1: yes.
0: I love that.
2: Yeah, and I would add, because I was the son, talk to your kids.
1: Talk to your kids.
2: About what's happening.
1: Yeah.
2: Help them verbalize what they're feeling. What a great day with Cheryl. And by the way, her book is called Waiting to Be Wanted, A Stepmom's Guide to Loving Before Being Loved. 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And guess what? We got her back tomorrow.
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0: Our world is facing a global mental health crisis. Over 200 million people across this planet suffer from internet and social media addiction. More than half of all students have said social media made them feel less confident about themselves. Teens who spend 5 hours or more a day on their devices are 70% more likely to have a risk factor for suicide. Over 90% of parents think social media is having a negative impact on their children's mental health. In fact, the Surgeon General suggests adding a warning label that states, social media can be toxic to the mental health of young people. 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Coming up next, stay tuned for A Better Way to Live with Pastor Sean Boonstra. 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
1: Today we're going to look at one of my favorite prophetic passages found in 2 Timothy chapter 3. Listen to Paul's words beginning in verse 1. But know this, that in the last days, perilous times will come. For men will be lovers of themselves, lovers of money, boasters, proud, blasphemers, disobedient to parents, unthankful, unholy, unloving, unforgiving, slanderers, without self-control, brutal, despisers of good, traitors, headstrong, haughty, lovers of pleasure rather than lovers of God, having a form of godliness, but denying its power. And from such people, turn away. Today I want you to notice that Paul doesn't say in this passage that tough times are coming in the last days, even though we know from other parts of the Bible that's what's going to happen. And he doesn't say here that lean times are coming either, even though there are other prophetic passages that tell us that. Paul says perilous times will come, which means that believers really need to be awake and alert to conditions just before Jesus comes. When the times are perilous, it means they're dangerous. And that means there's more at stake than just our physical comfort. Take a look at the symptoms Paul describes. People will be self-loving, unforgiving, and lacking self-control. Pleasure takes a front-row seat in most people's lives instead of things like principle or character. It's the kind of environment that was built on reckless self-indulgence, and because of that, it really appeals to a sinful human nature. It's a world entirely devoted to self, a place where the number one thing is me. And that means we're all dangerously susceptible, because if we're honest about it, most people's favorite subject is themselves. Because we've all grown up with a natural tendency to put self ahead of all other considerations, right from childhood on up, that kind of world has an almost magnetic pull on our hearts. When we see other people enjoying a few decadent pleasures, we start to wonder if maybe we're not missing out on something. When the most important considerations are money, power, and prestige, it becomes difficult to swallow your pride and live a simple, God-honoring life. The times will be dangerous, says Paul. And to make things even more complicated, people will not have abandoned spirituality at all. In fact, the Bible says they'll have a form of godliness, which means that they want to be spiritual, at least enough to quiet the conscience that keeps telling them that they've wandered a long ways from their Heavenly Father. This prediction isn't about secular atheists or communist regimes, some of which are known for strict standards of personal morality. This is about religious people, and that means we'll be immersed in the problem in the last few moments just before Jesus comes. Which, of course, is just one more reason to make sure you're grounded in what the Bible actually says. It's important to know this book for yourself and not take other people's word for it, because there will be so-called spiritual people who are completely and utterly off base. If you go a little further into this passage, Paul makes an impassioned appeal for people to make absolutely sure their belief system is rooted in the words of the Bible, which in the final days of this earth's history is obviously going to be the better way to live.

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1: This is Max McLean. 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
3: With SRN News, I'm Bernie Bennett. In remarks made in Dallas last night, President Donald Trump says he's making a promise to American adults if Republicans retain their House and Senate majorities in November.
4: I will issue a dividend to every adult citizen in the United States of America for $5,000.

0: looks like a successful company will do a cash distribution to its shareholders.
1: President Trump capped off last night's opening night of the landmark Republican midterm convention in Dallas. Giving the keynote speech, Mr. Trump slammed Democrats as extremists. He also staunchly defended the war in Iran. Before leaving Washington for Dallas, the president told reporters he's no longer interested in negotiating with the Iranian leadership.
0: Originally, I wanted to make a deal. We're so far down the line. They have very little country left right now, so we're not looking for it. Yes, a negotiation could possibly happen, but it's not something we're looking at. This war will end immediately after our election. Thank you very much.
1: Wholesale inflation picked up last month after cooling early this summer, as higher oil and gas prices are keeping costs elevated. The Labor Department's producer price index rose 5.4% in August from a year ago, up from 4.7% in July. Inflation has shown some signs of easing in recent months, but still is high. Oil prices globally topped $100 a barrel this week on renewing fighting in the Middle East. U.S. unemployment claims dropped 206,000 last week. This is SRNNews.com.
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1: A new report on young adults and faith. Correspondent Michael Harrington has this report.
2: It comes from the Church of England, and it reports that millennials and members of Generation Z often get interested in Christianity through social media and other online content. But the study also finds that it takes a personal encounter for a young adult to take the next step and accept Christ. Church officials say this shows how important personal evangelism continues to be, even in the age of the Internet. Michael Harrington reporting.
1: A panel of federal judges heard arguments Wednesday on whether prescribing rules should be tightened for a key drug used, the most common abortion method in the United States. The case before the 5th U.S. Circuit Court of Appeals is one of three making its way through courts as pro-life advocates try to clamp down on the widespread distribution of abortion pills, including in states where abortion is banned. More on these stories at SRNNews.com. The New York Police Department is gearing up to protect residents on Friday for the September 11th, 25th year commemoration ceremony and the start of the Jewish New Year. Correspondent Laura Winters reports.
3: New York City Police Commissioner Jessica Tisch holding a news conference alerting New Yorkers and tourists of the increase in patrols on Friday at the 9/11 25-year ceremony at Ground Zero. Then at sundown, beefed up patrols around synagogues as the start of the two-day Jewish New Year celebration begins at sundown.
4: Even as shootings and murders have fallen to historic lows, hate crimes are moving in the wrong direction. Through the first 8 months of this year, confirmed hate crimes citywide are up 16%, and anti-Semitic hate crimes are up 9%.
3: Laura Winters reporting.
1: One of the pilots of the Amazon cargo plane that careened off a Miami runway and killed 5 people repeatedly warned that they were coming in too fast, roughly 2 minutes ahead of the collision. More on these stories at SRNNews.com.
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7: Are you seeking fulfillment for your life? 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Welcome to Jesus 101, introducing you to the real Jesus. And now, here's your host, Elizabeth Talbot, with Chris James.
8: Hello, I'm Elizabeth Talbot.
9: And I'm Chris James.
8: And we're continuing with our series on Fear Not. Today we're talking about Fear Not, Powerful Armies. You know, sometimes what we see is kind of scary because it looks like we're surrounded by something that is way over our heads.
9: Giants,
8: armies, chariots. And it's like, have you ever felt overwhelmed?
9: Every day. But this isn't a therapy session.
8: Yeah, we're going to have to work on that one then. But you know, I have come to think of faith. As a matter of fact, let me ask you, did you always use glasses?
9: No, most of my life, but not all of it. I started wearing glasses when I was about 7 or 8.
8: Okay, and that because you couldn't see or?
9: Actually, I thought I could see just fine, and I pretty much could. It was just I was getting headaches all the time.
8: Oh.
9: So I needed just a very slight farsighted prescription, which has gotten a little more and more over the years.
8: As you get a little older and older, but I can't joke too much about it because I'm much older than you, so I can't.

0: Yeah. Well, okay, we'll let that one go. Yeah.
1: But you know, in my life, in my faith life, you know, I use glasses too, but I have come to see faith as a gift of God that gives you a pair of glasses that you're able to see realities that you can't see with your physical eyes.
0: Mm-hmm.
1: So at some point, you come to believe in that reality that you cannot see.
0: Yeah.
1: More than you believe in the reality that you can see.
0: Yeah.
1: And part of the fear not exhortation in the Bible is fear not because there's this other reality. Yeah. I am with you.
0: Fear not what you see.
1: Exactly. Because of what you don't see. And what you don't see is that I am with you at all times. I never leave you. You can choose faith over fear. Mm-hmm. Even when you don't see it.
0: Yeah.
1: But that's a tough one because you know...
0: It's literally a decision that you have to make.
1: Yes, you have to put those glasses on and they're kind of make you blind to the physical world because you have to be aware of the spiritual world and that God is more real than what you're seeing.
0: Yeah.
1: You know what I mean? So let's go to one of my favorite stories of all times found in the second book of Kings, chapter 6, starting on verse 8. It's a very interesting story of the prophet Elisha. We have already talked about the prophet Elijah.
0: Yep.
1: But Elisha was the one that succeeded Elijah.
0: Yep.
1: And he's in the time when there's some wars going on and they're kind of sad. We start on verse 8 and we're told that there's a war. You want to start reading that second Kings?
0: Now the king of Aram was at war with Israel. After conferring with his officers, he said, I will set up my camp in such and such a place. That's very specific.
1: Yes, but what is... You like the such and such a place?
0: Yeah, such and such a place.
1: Such a place means that he told them, this is where we're going to be. And somehow, verse 9, the men of God sent word to the king of Israel saying, beware that you do not pass this place. That's such and such a place. Because
0: don't know where it's at, but it's such and such a place.
1: Well, the prophet knew where it was.
0: Yeah.
1: For the Arameans are coming down there. And so the king... Always was ready for the king of Aram. And one day, the king of Aram got fed up. He said, how come they always know we're coming? We set this very, very specific things, and they always know we're coming.
0: We use such and such a place. I mean, how could they know?
1: You're funny. We say such and such. They still know where such and such is. And so one day he confronted his people on verse 11, 12, and 13. Read this because this is amazing. All
0: right. This enraged the king of Aram. He summoned his officers and demanded of them, will you not tell me which of us is on the side of the king of Israel?
1: Yeah, because he always clearly, knows it's such and such.
0: That's right.
1: Okay.
0: There's somebody who's like, traded sides. There's a spy.
1: But the servant said, no, that's not the case.
0: None of us, my lord, the king, said one of his officers. But Elisha, the prophet, who is in Israel, tells the king of Israel the very words you speak in your bedroom.
1: I love this because I have called this verse the fly on the wall. It says, even if you are on the bedroom, in your bedroom, there's a fly on the wall. Because that is the prophet Elisha. He always is going to know what you say in your most private place.
0: Yeah.
1: He will know because God tells him.
0: Mm-hmm.
1: And I think it's so...

0: crazy and paradoxical what happens next. So he said, go and see where he is, and I will take him. And it's like, well... Yeah.
1: So I can send men and capture him.
0: Yes, like well, he always knows where you are. So he said, behold, he's in Dothan, and he sent horses and chariots and a great army there. I mean, this is very paradoxical, because he just found out that Elisha always knows. Yeah. He says, but I'm going to catch him by
1: surprise. Yeah, I'm going to catch him by surprise.
0: So he sends this whole army.
1: Because it's not such and such a place this time. It's Dothan.
0: Dothan, that's right. That's exactly. And in Dothan, Elisha is with his servant. And his servant doesn't have the glasses that Elisha has. Yeah. So actually, read verse 15.
1: Yeah. When the servant of the man of God got up and went out early the next morning, an army with horses and chariots had surrounded the city. Oh, my Lord, what shall we do? The servant asked.
0: Yes, I think it's funny because in some of the Bibles, the word alas is there. Alas, my master. Alas is like an expression like, you know, type of thing is, alas, my master, what shall we do? What shall we do? Because he wakes up and there's this incredible, powerful army. And maybe that's not the situation you're going through today, that there's an army around your house. But you can go through situations that definitely feel overwhelming, like you're not going to be able to beat this.
1: Yeah.
0: You know, whether it's a disease or a situation or a job loss. Or like you said, sometimes you feel overwhelmed even with work.
1: Yeah, you can overwhelm yourself.
0: Yes,
1: you know, some of us have that knack.
0: Yeah. We're working on that one, Chris. But the truth is here that there's a reason to be overwhelmed, and is that there's a big army there. And then the prophet answered on verse 16.
1: Verse 16, don't be afraid, the prophet answered. Those who are with us are more than those who are with them.
0: That's Can you read that again? Answer.
1: Those who are with us are more than those who are with them.
0: And the servant
1: said...
0: just
1: the two of them talking.
0: There. And the servant said, what?
1: Yeah.
0: You know, let's count.
1: What?
0: Me and you, one and two.
1: You and me.
0: You and me is still
1: you, myself,
0: one and two.
1: You, myself, me and I. me, like, myself, and I.
0: No matter how I add, I come up with two.
1: Mm.
0: And they have a whole army.
1: Yeah.
0: And Elisha said, that's because you don't have the glasses on.
1: Yeah. And Elisha prayed, oh, Lord, open his eyes so he may see. Then the Lord opened the eyes of the servant, and he looked and saw the hills full of horses and chariots of fire all around Elisha.
0: See,
1: and those weren't the enemies.
0: Yeah. See, this is the crazy thing, is that there is this realities that we cannot see, but that are more real than the realities that we can see.
1: Yeah.
0: The reason why we fear not powerful armies and powerful trials and powerful diseases and powerful problems is because God has promised to surround us with his armies and to help us, to give us wisdom, to know how to navigate that particular situation. But in this case, I love the prayer, because Elisha doesn't even ask that he may see the armies.
1: Yeah, no. It's,
0: he already knows the armies are there. He's sleeping. It is the servant, the one that opens the windows, going, what? Alas, my master. And so Elisha says, please open his eyes. And he saw a whole different reality. But in contrast to that, Elisha prayed again on verse 18.
1: Yeah. It says, as the enemy came down toward him, Elisha prayed to the Lord, strike these people with blindness. So he struck them with blindness as Elisha had asked.
0: This is a very paradoxical story, because Elisha prays to God that he will open the spiritual eyes of his servant to see that there was a whole army of the Lord around them. They had nothing to fear. Do not fear.
1: Yeah.
0: But then he asks that God will strike with blindness the enemy.
1: Yeah.
0: You know, and that's what he does. And Elisha has a fantastic idea. He's going to guide them to where they think they're going. Mm. And Elijah's going to take them to Samaria. And Samaria happens to be the main, at that time, the main city.
1: Yeah.
0: I mean, if you were an enemy, you wouldn't want to go to Samaria.
1: Yeah.
0: Let's put it that way.
1: Mm-hmm.
0: So, but they're all blind, so they don't know where they're going. Do you want to read verse 20?
1: Yeah, verse 20, it says that after they entered the city, Elisha said, Lord, open the eyes of these men so they can see. Then the Lord opened their eyes, and they looked, and there they were inside Samaria.
0: I think sometimes God has such a sense of humor, because Elisha kept asking about blindness and sight, and blindness and sight. So give my servant sight, spiritual sight. Give them physical blindness. Now open their eyes again. I mean, and God was doing all the things that Elijah was

0: Elisha was asking. Mm-hmm. And then they found themselves in the middle of Samaria and they were sure that they were going to be killed.
1: Yeah.
0: You know, as a matter of fact, the king of Israel was pretty sure he wanted to kill them.
1: Yeah. So, shall I kill them?
0: Yeah.
1: Shall I, please?
0: Yeah. Read verse 21. It's just so funny.
1: When the king of Israel saw them, he asked Elisha, shall I kill them, my father? Shall I kill them?
0: Yeah, twice. We have the question twice. Mm-hmm. Shall I kill them? Like a little boy saying, hey, they're here now. We have to kill them. And Elisha says, you're out of your mind. This is something that God has done.
1: Yes.
0: He answered to him, you shall not kill them. Mm-hmm. Would you kill those who have been taken captive with your sword and with your bow? Set bread and water before them that they may eat and drink and go to their master. So he prepared a great feast for them. This is a big surprise.
1: Yeah.
0: Instead of killing them, he prepared a great feast for them.
1: That's my kind of war.
0: Yes, that's your kind of war. See, in this case, Elisha was representing the way God treats
1: absolutely
0: people, and the king of Israel was learning not to fear powerful armies because his God was greater. Instead, feed them.
1: Yeah.
0: Give them a great feast. And it's so funny because it says they ate and they drank and they sent him away. And then I love verse 23 at the end. And the bands of Arameans did not come again into the land of Israel.
1: Yeah.
0: I mean, you want to get rid of your enemy, treat him really
1: good.
0: So sometimes we go through these situations that are way out of our league.
1: Yeah.
0: You know, and we get fearful.
1: Mm-hmm.
0: And so here, what is the summary of the story, you think?
1: I think the summary of the story is that, you know, God is always, always watching out for us. And he has armies and numbers that we have no idea about. And we really need to just trust him and let our eyes be opened to
0: spiritual eyes. Yeah.
1: Yes.
0: Yeah. To his reality.
1: His reality.
0: Yes.
1: And how amazing and wonderful, you know, he really is, and that he cares for everybody, not just us, but also our enemies.
0: Yes, yes. And he teaches us different values in light of the cross, like in this case, feast. You give them a feast instead of killing them. You know, I think it's very important to know that the name of the prophet, Elisha, just like the name Joshua, they're all the same name as Jesus. And Elijah means the salvation is from the Lord. El is God always. Salvation is from God, Elisha. And Jesus would have the same name, but in Greek later on. It's just to teach us that salvation comes from God. It's not something that we can see with our regular eyes. We see it with our eyes of faith.
1: Yep.
0: That's why we talk so much about justification by faith, salvation by faith, because you're never going to see it in you. You're never going to look at yourself and say, yay, I'm so ready.
1: Yeah, God says, good enough.
0: Yes. No. And God says, put your glasses on and see another reality. You have been saved by faith. This is a gift. And trust what you cannot see. You know, I love the definition. Do you know that the definition in Hebrews 11:1 about faith, which I always love and it helps me. Have you ever heard it?
1: The conviction of things not seen.
0: Can you imagine conviction of things not seen? The certainty of things hoped for. The conviction, the assurance of things not seen. So at some point, we stop fearing powerful armies simply because we come to believe.
1: Yeah. It's not because you sort of might hope, you might think. No, you're convicted.
0: Yes, of a reality that you cannot see. And this happens and helps us in everyday life. And it is the way that salvation is achieved. It's something, it's a different reality, not the one that you can see with your physical eyes, but the one that you can come to believe and see with your spiritual eyes.
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1: Money doesn't solve financial problems. Hi, I'm Chuck Bentley with My Money Life from Crown. Are you trying to solve financial problems with money? Unfortunately, many believe that more money will eliminate their financial pain. Now, don't get me wrong.

0: wrong. 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If you have a health crisis, you need resources to pay the bills. I'm addressing those who live on the financial cliff, always hoping for a windfall. They believe money will bail them out from all their financial mistakes. Some even put their hope in winning the lottery or get-rich-quick schemes. The Bible makes it clear that the battle to live godly lives is won or lost first in our hearts. We must choose to follow God's way, whatever the cost. Only then will we find freedom from the control of money. 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
3: And one way to deal with it is to make a to-do list. Because when that pain starts biting bad, I know I always follow a list of things that my friend Michael gave me years ago. Michael suffers from degenerative disc disease, and he lives pretty much on a pain level of 9 on the scale. Yikes. And when it comes to dealing with pain, his to-do list has helped me time and again, and I'm going to pass on his wisdom to you. Because first, when Michael's degenerative disc disease nearly takes him out, when he loses his focus and he doesn't know what to do to escape the pain, he simply does the next thing. Really, when you're in pain, it is so easy to get stuck in the present moment of your searing agony. So, do like Michael does, rally your senses, take what medication is advised, and get up and do the next thing. It could be the laundry, a paper due, bills to be paid, a worship service to attend. Whatever it is, do it. Secondly, help someone else. There are scores of people around you whose situations are as difficult, if not worse, than yours. So find that person whom you can serve by alleviating their suffering however you're able. Be inspired by the example of Jesus. I mean, come on, while dying on the cross, what was he doing? He was reaching out to the fellow next to him. He was serving. Third on the to-do list is to soak yourself in Scripture. Psalm 119, verse 92 says, "If your law had not been my delight, I would have perished in my affliction." And then Psalm 119, verse 107 echoes nearly the same thing. It says, "I have suffered much. Preserve my life, Lord, according to your word." I mean, these verses tell us the importance of anchoring ourselves to the word of God when it comes to keeping our head above the water of affliction. Fourth on Michael's list, find a really, really, really good distraction. I mean it. Pain specialists say that this is one of the most effective ways to manage pain. So focus on an interesting hobby, read a fascinating book, finish an important project.

0: project, fix a leaky faucet, dig in the garden, whatever it is, do something that demands more of your attention than your pain does. And then number five, check your medications, would you? Philippians chapter 4 tells us to be anxious for nothing. So if your pain medication is making you anxious, talk to your doctor because there may be something better. I know for me, stretching daily, drinking lots of water, breathing exercises, those things really help. Next, do what you can to reduce all stress and anxiety. Isaiah 32 says this. It says, "The effect of righteousness will be quietness and confidence forever." Wow. So, friend, pursue right living. Keep in step with the Spirit. Practice being grateful. Put a melody in your heart. Pause to pray. Keep regular with your Bible reading. Give His love to others. My goodness, these are all great ways to reduce stress and anxiety. Finally, physical pain is going to cloud your convictions about God's benefits, which is why I continually stir my soul to remember God's benefits. God has pardoned all my sin. He's rescued and restored and crowned me with His love and healed all my diseases. Does this mean pain's going to go away? No, not immediately, but I sure do have the promise that just as Jesus rose from the grave with a new body, hallelujah, so I will one day rise with no more pain.
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0: If you're very, very busy, it could be because it's your way of avoiding some issues in your life that need to be addressed. I'm Mary Lohman of the Christian Working Woman, and this week we're asking the question, how does God feel about our busyness? Maybe you need to ask yourself, do I stay busy in order to avoid issues that need to be confronted? I know how easy this is to do because I did it for a long time. During this 10-year period many years ago, I was running from God's control in my life. I wanted to be in charge, and so my lifestyle was not what it should be, and I knew it. But I didn't want to face it. I didn't want to relinquish control of my life, so I just kept busy. I made sure every minute was filled with some kind of activity. Every weekend, every evening, if I didn't have anything to do, I found something. I got involved in all kinds of activities simply to stay busy. That way, I didn't leave time to think. I didn't allow quiet moments when the convicting voice of God's Spirit could get to me. While it didn't really work, I was definitely under conviction the whole time, yet it became my escape mechanism to avoid confronting the sin in my life. What a foolish thing to do. We cannot hide from God, no matter how busy we are, and eventually we have to face ourselves. If you're staying busy because you don't want to hear what God has to say to you, let me urge you to give it up. God wants only good things for you, and you don't even realize how heavy your burden of guilt is until you get right with God, accept His forgiveness, and turn the controls back over to Him. One final question to ask yourself about your busy schedule. Is my busyness an obstacle to my spiritual growth? Are you too busy for time with God? Is that what falls through the cracks when the schedule gets heavy? I believe this is one of Satan's best tricks to pull on us, to keep us so busy that we convince ourselves we just don't have time to read our Bibles, to develop a meaningful prayer life, to simply get to know God better and better. If you're too busy to have a consistent daily time with God, you're too busy. That's for sure. 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
4: With SRN News, I'm Bernie Bennett. President Donald Trump capped last night's opening night of the landmark Republican midterm convention in Dallas, Texas, giving a keynote speech. Mr. Trump slammed Democrats as extremists. He told conventioners that Republicans must hold their congressional majorities in the midterms.
5: We hand America's future to the radical left Democrats, and our nation will spend the next decade just getting back on its feet. It will be a tragedy. Vote Republican, and we will leave the world in our dust for generations to come. There'll be nothing like it.
4: Speaking to reporters at Joint Base Andrews before heading to Dallas, President Trump said that there was a reason for a delay in Air Force One's takeoff to Dallas.
6: So they're checking the slide over here, and I think it's going to take 15 minutes. They were doing a check on the slide, you know, on the emergency. So I think it takes about 15 minutes.
4: He also said that his administration is about to step up attacks on Iranian assets in an effort to end the war. President Trump says he expects the conflict to end shortly after the midterms. Apple's latest iPhone comes with new features and a hefty price tag. If you're planning to splurge on the new iPhone, you'll want to take good care of it to make sure it lasts. Or you can save your money and hold on to your current device and make it last longer. Batteries are the biggest factor in device longevity. Exposing your iPhone to extreme temperatures, which can damage the battery. And also, don't let your iPhone die or stay on 100% charge for too long. That also adds stress to the battery. Ukrainian President Volodymyr Zelensky is in Canada meeting with Canadian Prime Minister Mark Carney to help boost support for his conflict with Russia. Britain and France have also agreed to help. This is SRN News.
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8: Foundations of Freedom, a look at America's founding principles and the leaders who shaped our nation.
9: Ronald Reagan understood that preserving liberty required more than defending it. It had to be taught. In his 1989 farewell address, Reagan warned America about the danger of losing its national memory. If we forget what we did, we won't know who we are. Reagan understood that a free nation cannot preserve principles its people no longer understand. Every generation must learn why America's freedoms matter, understand the sacrifices that secured them, and accept the responsibilities that come with self-government. Liberty cannot be simply inherited. It must be intentionally passed from one generation to the next. Because when we fail to teach the meaning of freedom, we eventually lose the will to preserve it. So, are we preparing the next generation merely to inherit liberty, or teaching them why it is worth preserving?
4: Hawaii is recovering from its latest hurricane.
10: Lowell passed just west of the islands of Niihau and Kauai as a Category 2 hurricane, prompting the National Weather Service to issue the state's first ever tornado watch. Flash flooding was widespread across Kauai, with preliminary rainfall totals of up to 21 inches. At one point, 80% of homes and businesses remained without power in Kauai County. One person died on Oahu, though it has not yet been confirmed that that death was storm-related. John Scott reporting.
4: China this year has had a surge in the sale of passenger vehicles, surpassing last year's total in the first 8 months of this year. Also, the Seattle Seahawks beat the New England Patriots last night 10-13 in the NFL season opener, a rematch of the Super Bowl. More details at SRNNews.com.
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13: Welcome, welcome. Thank you so much for being with us. I love the title of today's devotional, Shared Laughter. And our family beatitude is, happy is the family that laughs together, for they will know joy. And our memory verse is Ecclesiastes 3:4. There is a time to weep, and there is a time to laugh. There is a time to be sad, and there is a time to dance. Shared laughter. This is taken from 52 Weekly Devotions for Families Called to Serve by Karen Whiting, and I recommend that you do the whole lesson for a week. Set up perfectly that way. The title of today's story is Doused. Jim waltzed in 3 days after a major hurricane and jokingly asked, "Anything unusual happen while I'm gone?" Now, if you'll remember, Jim was away. He'd been deployed, and he was the father of the house. Well, Daniel had learned three words. Hurricane did it. By then, Jim had crossed the room, pulled him into his arms, and said, "I'm sorry I wasn't here. I thought I'd never get a flight home." He held up his suitcase and continued, "My treasure chest is full of cash, batteries, and emergency supplies." He praised the children's hard work

including bailing out the living rooms and removing the soaked carpeting. He laughed with them as they shared crazy things like a tiny picture that was left on the wall while everything else in the room had crashed down. Everyone joked at missing paper plates that they must have flown like flying saucers when the doors blew off. It took months for the $99,000 of repairs to be completed. For the first few weeks, every time Jim reached for a glass, he doused himself with water. He'd forget that our daughters had filled every container with water, including every glass and bowl. Everyone else slid the glasses out carefully, remembering that they might hold water. The children would laugh. "Gotcha again. You should have been here. Then you'd remember there's water in those glasses." What a cute little illustration. Yes, I have in my lifetime felt so much stress inside with all the things that are bombarding me, children, parents, school board, finances. And I just tell my face, okay, it's time to smile. It's time to laugh, because you can feel the stress melt away if you can find joy in every situation. So let's pray about that today. Dear Heavenly Father, I ask that there will be joy in every situation, that you will just take our stresses and turn them into joy. Take our sad times and turn it into joy. And may we always remember, Lord, that you are in our boat, you are in the storm, you are in every circumstances. Thank you so much for hearing our prayers. All this I pray in thy holy name. Amen. Ta-da! Arts and crafts. Well, here are a few things I like to do that incorporate laughter. So check out the library and look for good clean jokes or humor and purchase a few at your local bookstore so that you always can have the joke of the day or something like that. Tell stories from your childhood that will amuse your children, or start a laugh journal that will help you remember what made your family members laugh and record funny incidences that happened, just like in our story during our devotion. And then another one that I used to do, especially when I was supervising kids at the bus stop, we would throw the laugh. So someone was allowed to laugh, and then they would, but no one else was allowed to. And then they would take their hands, put a hand on each cheek, and throw that laugh at somebody else. Now they couldn't laugh, but whoever they threw it at, they could laugh. And we would try our hardest to keep a still stoic face, but throwing the laugh and hearing someone laugh was really contagious, and we would laugh too. So just look for things that you can do. I mean, we say after every arts and crafts section, we always say, have fun learning, for sure. Enjoy. Curriculum Corner. Now it's all, you're almost ready to begin school. But not quite right. You're not quite ready. Because as all teachers know, you need to have your lesson plans done at least for the first week. Your lesson plans are a sketch of what each child's to do. And if you write them down in a lesson plan book, that will save you so much time going around and telling each child what to do. It will also save you time into trying to remember what you plan to do. You can make your own lesson plan grid in Excel. I've done that some years. You can go and buy a teacher's lesson plan book. You can buy them on Amazon, and they will, and of course I put anything that I mention like this, I'm now trying to affiliate market, so it will help all the mission stuff that I do. I am doing a weekly Bible study with a group in Kenya, and we're trying to get a projector for them. Right now, they just hold up the phone, and the people come all around just to see me on the phone talking about the Bible. We bought them Bibles because they didn't have Bibles,

now we want to get a projector that the little pastor there can hook to his cell phone. So these little bits of money, if you go to homeschoolcompanion.org and go to guests or free resources, either place, I have some, I'll have a lesson plan, my favorite lesson plan there that you can buy. And this lesson plan is really a tool. You think about it, I don't know what I'm going to do. Well, of course, you might not know what to do because maybe you weren't a trained teacher. But if you've listened to me at any amount of time, you are getting all the training you need. And that lesson plan book is so vital because it gives you a plan. It gives you something to shoot for. You wouldn't just go out and say, we're going to go on a trip, but hey, I don't know where I'm going to go, and I don't know how I'm going to get there. So that's what all these little things we've been talking about is, what are you going to teach? How are you going to teach it? And what time frame? Remember, curriculum is the path you choose, but you have to choose it. Questions parents ask. This comes from Angela, and her husband doesn't eat sandwiches, and she's burnt out. She doesn't like to cook every single day and then wash the dishes. There's no break. She hates watching the food cooking. She burns the food often because she gets distracted doing something more interesting. And she's just burnt out. She thinks it's the worst chore ever. I feel sorry because guess what? We do have to eat food, and not all of us can afford paper plates. But my daughter-in-law got me sold on the idea of using paper plates. So I stock up on paper plates. And whenever I cook, I make sure to make more than enough, and I freeze one whole meal so I only have one meal. Now, I have a lot less family members living in my house now than I used to. So that being said, there were times when the kids were pretty little and still weren't in the rotation for cooking meals, we had a theme, and we had the same theme every week. It was Italian theme, it was Chick-fil-A theme, it was maybe Burger King, or that would be a sandwich, German, or breakfast for lunch, and the rest of the meals, they had to fend for themselves. So they could make their own peanut butter and jelly sandwiches. They could eat cereal for breakfast. So there were ways that you cope. And indeed, all of my children have grown up to be healthy, and now they're doing the same thing with their kids. So I guess it works, but I feel your pain. That being said, we love you parents. You can always send us questions to myhomeschoolcompanion@gmail.com, or you can call us on our corporate number, 301-824-3162. We love to hear from you. Our guest is going to be Christina Crenshaw, and she is talking to us about redeeming justice. So I hope you'll stay with us. We'll be right back.

0: This is Bonnie Keane reminding you that Christian persecution is real and happening every day. In Armenia, a dramatic confrontation is unfolding between state power and faith leaders. Law enforcement agents raided the Armenian Apostolic Church and arrested its bishop and at least a dozen priests. Authorities accuse the clergy of coercing citizens into public gatherings, obstructing electoral rights, and large-scale misuse of office. The church, however, says this is part of a systemic pressure campaign to silence religious leaders who are critical of the government. Christian Solidarity International is responding and calling on the international religious freedom movement to wake up and start shouting over the persecution of the Armenian church. This story is a reminder, and our global family suffering doesn't always make headlines, but when it happens, our awareness and our compassion matter. To find out more, visit csi-usa.org.
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0: Welcome, welcome. I'm here with Dr. Christina Crenshaw. We're talking about her book, Redeeming Justice. And if you want to share the subtitle.
1: Reclaiming God's Vision for Doing Good in the World.
0: Yes. And we've been talking about all these critical race theory, critical gender theory, all of these theories that have come in and have replaced that faith-based worldview. Starting at a very early age, we get it bombarded on media. We get it in our public schools and in our Christian schools, too. It's there. It's in the textbooks, the resources that we use. And I'd like to ask the question about your own children. How have you protected them?
1: Yeah. So again, I had shared earlier that when I was in a PhD program at Baylor University, I was actually in a class on Christian education, and a woman who was in the class with me was one of the founders, one of the deans of a classical Christian school in town. And I didn't even have kids yet, but listening to her vision for classical Christian education. And then in my own experience with going through a doctoral program looking at education, higher education, K through 12 education, I could see how deeply broken it was. And at that same time, I was learning the importance of worldview and discipleship. So I knew that to say, even before I had kids, that I wanted them to have a Christian education if possible. And again, I say that kind of caveat, if possible, because I didn't know if my kids were to have profound disabilities, mm-hmm. for example, they wouldn't be able to hang in a classical Christian school, at least not the one that we've chosen for them. And so again, public schools do have their place. But for me, I knew even before having kids that whatever education I sign them up for, that is going to spiritually form them, that's going to disciple them, that's going to set their worldview, that it is a partnership between parents and the school and parents and the church. My kids are wonderful. They're ages 12 and 14. They are 6th and 8th grade, two boys, and they are all things sports. No one warned me how busy my life would be when my kids started playing football, basketball, and then track.
0: Yes.
1: So my husband and I joke that people try to warn you like, oh, when you become parents, everything changes, but you don't know till you get there. And we had that same cold water in the face experience when we got to junior high sports. And we're like, what do you mean you have a football game 2 hours out of town on a Thursday night? What do you mean this track meet is 5 hours long? It's a joy, and I love the community we're doing it with. We have great friends, and so that makes all the difference. I tell parents this too, make your kids' friends, parents, your community. So then you're raising your kids together, and so that's a real joy.
0: That is a great thought, because you can't help but have them also influence your children.
1: Yes, and then you're raising your kids together, and it gives you the ability, I give parents permission, if you see something in my kids, like, good or bad, let me know. And similarly, if I see something in a kid that's kind of concerning, I feel like I have freedom to kind of approach the mom. Hey, I'm seeing this one. So it's just a high accountability, raised them in community. And I think, again, the academic in me, I've read studies on kids need to be rooted in order to flourish.
0: Yes.
1: And so I wanted that for my kids, for them to feel rooted in a community, because that shapes their sense of identity. Mm-hmm. And they're not being tossed and thrown by the wind. I mean, they're still kids and they're still growing up wrestling with all of the normal kid things. But when you've got a community around them, other moms and dads can be like, no, bud, you are a child of God and you're made in the image of God and you're called to X, Y, and Z, and don't believe the lies of the enemy. Yes. That's so helpful.
0: Now, in our church, we're running into the thing where there's so many sports that the parents don't have time to bring them to church.
1: Oh, yeah.
0: So you might have run into that too.
1: Well, you know, I'm in Texas, and so thankfully we still have a culture of protecting Wednesday nights. But yes, even my husband was on a phone call with the basketball coach and about future basketball, like a select league. And he requested, he was like, hey, my kids have youth on Sunday night. So if it works for everybody else, because not everybody, or some kids have youth on Wednesday night. Yes. So that sort of thing. So as much as we can, we try to prioritize we're there on Sunday and my kids go to church and serve, and then they have youth and sometimes they have to miss. But one of our rules as parents is we're not going to miss a Sunday morning for sports. So there have been times when we even will go to the Saturday portion of a tournament and not the Sunday portion.
0: Yes, and we wish that more parents had that commitment, because churches are really trying to provide a foundation, a spiritual foundation, teaching young people discipleship and not just being entertained. But if the kids don't come at all, mm-hmm. then you miss that.
1: Yeah, I think some parents just need to be reminded that your kid's not really going to play in the NBA.
0: Yeah.
1: You've got to have different reasons. This is great for community. It's great for learning discipline and commitment. There are so many great lessons that sports teaches us, but it can't replace the spiritual development of the church and church community.
0: Now, were your children able to always be, classical conversation is a homeschooling program. Mm-hmm. Were they always able to be in that, or did you start?
1: Yeah, so no, I've never homeschooled. It's an actual K-12 brick and mortar school, but it is, I think there's 400 or 500 K-12.
0: Yes.
1: And yes, they started in what's called JK, junior kindergarten.
0: Okay.
1: So like at age 5, they've been at the same classical Christian school.
0: That's wonderful. And more of those are popping up as micro schools. And then once they get established, they become a full-fledged church school. Mm-hmm. The whole education system is being revolutionized by the homeschooling movement and then all of these other things that are springing out of it.
1: Yeah, or university model, which I'm sure you're familiar with, which is the hybrid of the two. Our town got, my kid's school is 25 years old, but about 10 years ago, they started a university model school in town, which is great too if you want the option to homeschool and have an actual
0: school. We used to do, we call it school for the day, and our homeschoolers in the community could come and have a school experience for the day. We were faith-based. We were micro school, so there wasn't a whole lot of kids there, but we loved it on the days that they came, because then that's when we did our team sports and some of the things that are hard to do when you only have one or two students in a grade and you have this big span.
1: Mm-hmm.
0: So there's lots of options. We're talking with Dr. Christina Crenshaw about her book, Redeeming Justice, and I never can remember the subtitle, but it has to do with getting us out of our complacency and recognizing that. You want to tell it too?
1: Sure. It's always fun for me to be like, do I remember the subtitle? Because I don't have it in front of me either. And because the publisher changed it, what I originally said, and then what they changed it to. But reclaiming God's vision for doing good in the world. Really, it's this idea of, hey, God has already authored the way that we're supposed to do social justice, but social justice secular narratives co-opted the Christian narrative. They, you know, for the sake of brevity, they stole it. They hijacked it. And so it's a soft, inviting tone. I'm not mean or dogmatic about it, but it's reminding the church, like, hey, you can take this back. This belongs to God. Reclaim it, because this is the reason you see any semblance of good is because the good part was God's.
0: Mm-hmm.
1: And the part that's not, let's reject it.
0: Yes, amen. And we've also covered about some of the issues with educating our children, because that's where all of these theories seem, they really are pushing it in public school. And I see it even in church schools. They'll embrace a curriculum product that has it. And even if they go, oh, we're skipping that chapter, the child still has the textbook. And then now we come to the media.
1: Yeah.
0: Do you as a family have a media plan, or how do you protect your children from all of this type of
1: bombardment? Yeah, so my eighth grader just got a smartphone over Christmas break, and as best we could, we went to a friend of ours who is the head of technology at Baylor University, and we were like, hey, lock this down for us. Help us lock this down. And even then, we know that it's not lockdown proof. I still have to check my son's phone. I try to check it every night, but in reality, it's every other night. I'm like, let me see the group threads. Show me any websites you've been on, because we've blocked actually the internet. But if a kid sends a link to something, they can still get to it. So it's just a lot of conversation. They're not allowed to have any social media. So my sixth grader has nothing. He has what's called a dumb phone. It's like a bark phone where it's just like a glorified walkie-talkie, so that he can text us and his 10 contacts and we can call him. Like, we drop him off at youth and he's done early. It is very helpful. But yeah, we're keeping our kids off of social media as long as possible. It's not a perfect system, but we try not to let them watch YouTubers. Every once in a while, like this summer, there was a guy named Ryan Trahom who was doing a series where he's driving around to all 50 states and then fly into the ones like Hawaii and Alaska. And it was wholesome, and he's raising money for St. Jude's. And we watched it together as a family. And so it was like a fun summer activity. So I'd say largely kind of macro answer to that is just be as involved as possible in your kid's phone. Don't let them take it into their bedroom. I follow, Jonathan Haidt is not a believer, but he is the preeminent expert on all things tech and kid. He wrote The Anxious Generation, this book that has really tried to explain what is wrong with Gen Z kids, that they're so anxious.
0: They are.
1: So it is, I recommend that book. Again, it's not a Christian book because he's not a Christian, but it's filled with research and explanation of what happened to Gen Z. I don't know enough about this person, but I'm going to recommend her anyway because she is a believer. Claire Morrell is emerging. I think she's with Family Research Council, but she's emerging as the Christian version of Jonathan Haidt, telling parents from a Christian perspective, here's how to do tech, here's don't do tech this way. But large answer, be as involved as possible with your kid's phone.
0: And you have to start now. You can't wait until they're ready to launch. You have to start now protecting them. That's your God-given responsibility.
1: Sure.
0: Hey, we've been talking to Dr. Christina Crenshaw. You can go to her website, Christina.Crenshaw.com. I'm going to spell Crenshaw. It's C-R-E-N-S-H-A-W. Mm-hmm. And learn more. And I have one last thing to say. First of all, thank you for being on the show and God bless.
1: Yeah, thank you.
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1: Is God calling you to something deeper than you can imagine? 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
1: Oil provides the basis for the lamps. God will have an end time people consecrated to Him, healed within of inner attitudes that keep them from being the powerful witnesses that God wants to the world, who hold the torch of truth high to light the way for the coming of the bridegroom. God longs to have a group of people filled with His Spirit, consecrated to Him, healed of bitterness, envy, jealousy, competition, healed of pride, arrogance, self-inflated importance, a people who are not so interested in talking about what they do, but talking about what Jesus does, a people who witness to His grace, who are consumed with holding a lighted torch of truth to get ready for the coming of Jesus. Now, there are three fatal mistakes of the false virgins, of the foolish virgins. Here they are, three fatal mistakes. One, they had some oil, but not enough. They thought the limited supply of oil they had was sufficient enough. When the cry came, "Behold, the bridegroom comes," they cried out, "Our lamps are going out. We do not have enough." Their supply of oil was not sufficient for the unanticipated delay. Is it possible to assume that a superficial experience with God will get us through the great crisis ahead? Have we forgotten the words of the prophet? We will need an experience much broader or deeper than we possibly can imagine. The foolish virgins were part of the superficial conservative class.

Are you depending on an experience with Jesus that you once had? Is your spiritual lamp going out? Are you depending on an experience with God that is in the past tense and not the present? Does your heart still burn within you when you open God's word? Is the most exciting, precious time of your day the time you open God's word and spend more time with Him? How is your devotional life? Do you know Jesus? And does Jesus live in your soul and move in your life? Do you still sense Jesus' presence when you get on your knees to pray? Or has your prayer life become boring and ritualistic and something you hurry through as a ceremony? Do you still love to take those long walks alone, listen to the singing of the birds, see the magnificence of the flowers, and say, thank you, Jesus, for nature, and just let Him transform your life? You see, the foolish virgins put their trust in the wrong place. The foolish virgins trusted that their past experience that they once had would be sufficient to take them to the wedding feast. The height of Christian folly is neglecting personal soul culture and believing that everything is all right because I believe the right thing and because I'm a witness for Jesus. The foolish virgins were superficial and conservative, but the foolish virgins lacked something deep inside. In Christ's Object Lessons, page 411, she says, the class represented by the foolish virgins are not hypocrites. When I read the next sentence, I spent significant time meditating on it, applying it to my own life. They have a regard for the truth. The foolish virgins have a regard for truth. They have advocated the truth. So these are not fanatical heretics. They have a regard for the truth. They've advocated the truth. The foolish virgins have advocated the truth. They're involved in witnessing. They are attracted to those who believe the truth. So look at these three things that inspiration says about the foolish virgins. They've got a regard for the truth. They advocate the truth. They're attracted to those that believe the truth. But they have not yielded themselves to the Holy Spirit's working. They have not fallen upon the rock Christ Jesus and permitted their old nature to be broken up. Here is the issue. Although they believe the truth and witness, the old nature deep within their hearts is still dominant. It says, the Spirit works upon man's heart according to his desire and consent, implanting in him a new nature. But the class represented by the foolish virgins have been content with the superficial work. And I fall upon my knees and I say, God, help me not be content with the superficial work in my life. They do not know God. See, this is the issue with the foolish virgins. The oil of the Holy Spirit flowing from heaven's sanctuary, and the function of the Holy Spirit is to witness of Jesus. So the Holy Spirit's function has been neglected in their life. They have not been healed deep within. They believe truth, they accept truth, they may witness for the truth, but often they're prompted and motivated by the old nature rather than the new nature. And it says they do not know God. They've not studied His character. They've not held communion with Him. Therefore, they do not know how to trust, how to look and live. Their service to God degenerates into a form. The foolish virgins are content with a stale, superficial experience from the past, although they acknowledge the truth. The truth has not transformed their lives. The old nature dominates their thoughts and actions. On the outward appearance, everything looks fine. They have lamps in their hands. What more did they need? They thought they were ready for the coming of the bridegroom. But there is a difference, brothers and sisters, between having the word of God in your hand to defend the truth and having the word in your heart to live the truth. The foolish virgins were informed, but not transformed. They were instructed.

0: by the word, but not changed through the word. They were convicted of the truth, but not changed by the truth. Here's the essential question. Has the truth which you believe, the truth which you share with others, has that radically impacted and transformed your life so you're a different man, a different woman? In the parable of the 10 virgins, the 10 virgins do not understand fully what genuine conversion is all about. The oil represents the sanctifying grace of the Holy Spirit that transforms our character and enables us to be more like Jesus. Now, here is the incredible good news. There is an abundant supply of heaven's oil for you and for me. There is no shortage of the power of the Holy Spirit to give us the victories that we long for in our own personal lives. Nobody else's prayers, though, can substitute for yours. Nobody else can study God's word for you. Nobody else can have an intimate relationship with God for you. In the bridegroom's absence, there's a tendency to slumber. The greatest challenge that the Seventh-day Adventist Church faces today is this. We are a church that should not be here. Amen. We have never been in it for the marathon. We've always been in it for the sprint. But the church, since 1844, has gone on. It's gone on for 166 years. And the longer the time goes on, the more the spiritual drowsiness and slumber increases. And the beauty is this. God is moving among his people today to bring a spiritual renewal and a spiritual revival through the outpouring of the Holy Spirit that will bring to this people a mighty spiritual revival and usher in the coming of Jesus. But that does lead us to a question that we should not neglect this morning. And the question is implied in Matthew chapter 25. I want you to notice it, please. Matthew chapter 25. And you'll notice it there, verse 5. But while the bridegroom was, and what is the word in verse 5? Delayed, they all slumbered and slept. There is a delay in the coming of the bridegroom. If the Seventh-day Adventist Church answered one question, it probably is the most vital question that the church could answer, and it's this. Why is it that the second coming of Christ is delayed? Why didn't Jesus come in 1885? Or why didn't he come in 1850? Why didn't he come in 1910, 1930? The answer to that question is not a single one-sentence answer. If you carefully study Scripture, there are at least three reasons why Jesus delays his coming. Let's briefly look at each of them. First, reason one. Why does Jesus delay his coming? Reason one. Christ waits in love, suffering himself over the pain, agony, sorrow, poverty, sickness, and death of our world, waiting for the gospel to be preached with all power so all humanity will have an opportunity to be saved. The evidence of that is found in Peter, 2 Peter chapter 3, verse 4. Why does the Bible say in Matthew chapter 25 that we read that Jesus delays his coming? He waits in love. He longs for all humanity to be saved. He longs for all men and women everywhere to hear the gospel. He does not want one person to be lost.
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1: Take your Bible, please, and turn to the book of Peter. 2 Peter, chapter 3. We look there in the book of Peter. And the Lord is very clear. In 2 Peter, chapter 3, let your eyes drop down to verse 9. 2 Peter, chapter 3, it's actually verse 9. The Lord is not slack concerning his promise, as some men count slackness, but he's long-suffering toward us. God is not slack concerning his promise. Has he promised to come? Will he come? The Lord is not slack concerning his promise, as some men count slackness, but he's long-suffering toward us, not willing that any should perish, but all should come to repentance. Why hasn't Jesus come? Because he waits in love. He waits longing that all men and women everywhere will accept his love. He will not come until the gospel goes to the ends of the earth. Can the church hasten the coming of Jesus? Desire of Ages, page 633. Had the church of Christ done her appointed work as the Lord ordained, the whole world would before this have been warned, and the Lord Jesus would have come to earth in power and glory. Desire of Ages 633, continuing, by giving the gospel to the world, it is in our power to hasten our Lord's return. I don't know how the language could be clearer. God is looking for a people that are passionate about sharing his love with the world, passionate about sharing the light of truth with his world, a people that are consecrated by the oil of his grace, who are healed in their hearts of anger, bitterness, and jealousy, who focus on one thing, and that is getting a world ready for the coming of Jesus. Why doesn't Jesus come? One, the gospel hasn't been preached to the world. Reason two, Christ waits for his church to reveal his incredible character of love to a waiting world and a watching universe. You see, the cross is the answer to the great controversy. Jesus' death on the cross answers Satan's charges and reveals that God is love. God now longs for a community of grace, his body, his church, to reveal that his way brings joy and happiness, and Satan's way of selfishness brings death. What is God waiting for? Not only to be gospel to be preached out there, but he's waiting for something to happen in his church. The Bible says, when the harvest is fully ripe. And Revelation 14 talks about two harvests, the harvest of golden grain and the harvest of gory grapes. The harvest of golden grain is the character of Jesus that he longs to reveal through his Holy Spirit to transform our lives so we become the loving people that are lights in this world, in a world of hate and selfishness. That is why Ellen White puts it so clearly in Christ's Object Lessons, page 69. Christ is waiting with longing desire for the manifestation of himself in his church. When the character of Christ shall be perfectly reproduced in his people, then he will come to claim them as his own. What is Jesus waiting for? First, the gospel to go to the world. Secondly, the gospel to penetrate our hearts so deeply that we reveal his love to a waiting world and a watching universe. But there is a third factor, and it's this. Not only will there be the proclamation of the gospel, not only will there be the harvest of golden grain, there will be the harvest of gory grapes. There will be a manifestation in this world of the wickedness and rebellion and selfishness of sin that brings devastation and destruction to the world. Although the church can hasten the coming of Jesus, the church cannot delay the coming of Jesus indefinitely. Christ waits not only for a full, complete demonstration of his love to be revealed through his people, but also he must let wickedness, evil, sin run its course so the whole universe will see the ultimate results of Satan's rebellion.

million and be secure forever. Now listen to these powerful statements. Prophets and Kings 4:17. There is a limit beyond which the judgments of Jehovah can no longer be delayed. There is a limit beyond which the judgments of Jehovah can no longer be delayed. God keeps a fifth volume of the Testimonies, 5:24. God keeps a reckoning with the nations. When the time fully comes that iniquity shall have reached the stated boundary of God's mercy, his forbearance will cease. When the accumulated figures in heaven's record book shall mark the sum of transgression complete, wrath will come. There will be a convergence, and I believe that convergence is taking place now. There will be convergence of a praying people whose hearts are passionate about preaching the gospel to the world, who are asking God to cleanse their hearts in unusual ways so that they can be everything that God wants them to be. And at that same time that God is leading his church into a revival, into a commitment to reaching the world with the gospel, with people praying and hearts broken and people on their knees, as that is taking place, Satan sees what's taking place in the church and he redoubles his efforts of wickedness in the world, and transgression reaches its limit. And God says, this is enough. This is enough. And the greatest danger that the foolish virgins face and that we face is putting off a decision to let God deal with our hearts as he wants to, which is of enormous consequences. What happened to the foolish virgins? Spiritual complacency paralyzed them. They were locked in self-congratulation, telling how great they were. They were bathed in self-confidence. They were satisfied with what they had. They never dreamed that they'd be unprepared for the coming of the bridegroom. They failed to understand their lack. Some time ago, I read a story about, and of course it's a fictitious story, about Satan. And he had a council meeting, a strategy meeting in heaven. And in that strategy meeting, he called the angels and he said, now tell me, what is your strategy to deceive God's people? One evil angel says, my strategy is to tell them there is no God. The devil says, in this imaginary story, don't be so foolish. The evidence of nature, the Bible, prophecy, people know there is no God. They know there's a God. They'll never accept that there is no God. Second angel says, well, tell them that there is no truth. The devil says, look, in science there's truth. You may fool some people at that, but you're not going to fool all the people. Third angel says, well, tell them that there is no hurry. Tell them there is no hurry. Tell them that they've got plenty of time. Tell them that there is no urgency. Tell them to put off personal preparation. Tell them to wait till a more convenient time to deal with their attitudes. Tell them that they don't need now to be on their knees seeking God for broken hearts. Is God calling you to something deeper than you can imagine? Have you been putting off a deeper experience with God in your own life? Do you sense the Spirit moving in your own personal heart to a deeper Bible study life, a deeper prayer life? The only way to get ready for the coming of Christ is to get ready today and stay ready. Is there anything lurking in the shadows of your heart that you may not be aware of? Are you willing to say today, Lord, I want to surrender any habit, any attitude that's a barrier between me and anybody else? I want to surrender any habit in my life that's not in harmony with your will. Lord, I want you to do a work in me so I can hold the torch of truth high. Lord, I long for the oil of your grace to flow into my heart and life. I love that old song as something about these old hymns, written out of the context of experience. Number 260, hover over me, Holy Spirit. Bathe my trembling heart

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I am weak

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1: The Spirit of God is touching hearts here and now. Right now, the Spirit is rekindling in our hearts as we kneel before Him, a desire to know Him more deeply, a desire to serve Him more passionately, a desire to follow Him. Oh, Father, this morning, we thank You that You visited Your people. We thank You that we may have at times, all of us, played the role of the foolish virgin. I know I have. Life at times seems to be so rushed, so busy, so hurried, that at times we rush without Your power. We minister without Your strength. And just now we kneel before You, and we believe that the Spirit comes from the most holy place of the heavenly sanctuary, and that You are filling our hearts. You are calling us to a deeper experience with You. And Father, if we know our own hearts, that's what we long for. If we know our own hearts, that's what we want. And so we thank You that we can be wise virgins. We thank You that our hearts can be one with Yours. We thank You that we can seek first the kingdom of God. We thank You that there is sufficient oil in heaven to fill our lamps, to illuminate a dark world with the gospel. And we choose to leave this place seeking You first, living in Your power, recognizing we're living in end time, to light the world for the coming of the bridegroom. In Jesus' name, amen.

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3: With SRN News, I'm Bob Agnew in Washington. Conservatives across the country are mourning the loss of Charlie Kirk, who was assassinated a year ago today, as his organization continues to expand nationwide.
4: Today marks 1 year that conservative Charlie Kirk was assassinated while speaking at a Turning Point USA event on the campus of Utah Valley University. In a fact sheet, Turning Point says it saw unprecedented expansion in the 2025-26 school year, with over 1 million students who are now members continuing Charlie's legacy. Those students with chapters at more than 3,000 high school clubs and 1,500 college chapters. Laura Winters reporting.
3: Wholesale inflation picked up last month after cooling earlier this summer as higher oil and gas prices stemming from the Iran war, keeping costs elevated. The Labor Department's producer price index rose 5.4% in August compared to a year ago, up from 4.7% in July. The UN Nuclear Watchdog Board has reported Iran to the UN Security Council for the first time in 20 years, following a vote on a resolution put forward by the U.S., Britain, France, and Germany. More details from correspondent Karen Chamis.
5: The UN Atomic Watchdogs Board has reported Iran to the UN Security Council for the first time in 20 years. The International Atomic Energy Agency, or IAEA's, move came after Iran failed to cooperate in a long-running investigation into uranium traces detected by inspectors at various undeclared sites in Iran. Speaking on Tuesday ahead of the vote, IAEA Chief Rafael Grossi said,
6: "The best, shortest way for a positive outcome is for Iran to engage with us."
5: 23 countries on the IAEA's 35-member Board of Governors voted on Wednesday for the resolution.
3: And that is correspondent Karen Chamis reporting. This is SRN News.
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3: A Canadian doctors group has made a shocking proposal. Here's correspondent Michael Harrington.
7: The Quebec College of Physicians thinks the government should allow doctors to kill infants who suffer from, quote, severe pain, extreme deformation, or fatal diagnosis. The QCP tells the Daily

0: mail that it wants the Canadian government to extend its physician-assisted suicide law to include such newborns. In fact, the government has expanded assisted suicide several times since its inception in 2016. Next year, mentally ill people will be eligible. Michael Harrington reporting.
1: Rabbis in the U.S. say their congregations are feeling unsettled by threats as the High Holy Days approach. New York Rabbi David Ingber notes that many Jews feel vulnerable due to rising anti-Semitism from some political figures on both the right and left. The Secure Community Network is offering security training to Jewish institutions to make them safer. This is SRN News. Here's Bernie Bennett now with a midday Wall Street Business Report.
2: New inflation figures show energy shocks for the Iran war are still rippling through the economy, but correspondent Ken Lohmer reports that there are signs that pressures have been easing before the surge.
3: Wholesale prices rose 5.4% in August, driven largely by oil and gas costs as global crude topped $100 a barrel. Core inflation increased just 0.2% for a second straight month. Some analysts say overseas conflict and energy disruption, not domestic demand, are driving the latest inflation pressure.
2: U.S. stocks are sinking after oil prices jump back to where they were in May. The S&P 500 fell 0.6% Thursday and is on track for a fourth straight loss. The Dow Jones Industrial Average dropped 153 points, and the NASDAQ Composite sank 0.9%. Stocks felt pressure as the price of crude went up to $100 a barrel. This is the Wall Street Business Report.
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4: 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Endure suffering along with me as a good soldier of Christ Jesus. 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
6: Welcome to Hope on Fire, relevant talk radio for young adults. Whether you're 25 or 45, there's bound to be a discussion that you care about. Our mission is to share practical ways to find God in your everyday life. And now today's host, Chris Lang.
7: So many of us journey through life, questioning the religious traditions passed on to us by our parents and grandparents. Others just cruise through life without giving it much thought or concern. But what difference does it make, you might ask? I try to treat others fairly, and I'm a pretty good person. God loves everyone, and there are many different religions out there, so there must be a lot of ways to heaven as well. But is this what the Bible teaches? What is truth, and why does it matter what we believe? Hello, I'm Chris Lang, and today's topic is Truth Journey. My guest today is Patty Weef. She is a financial counselor. She enjoys singing and lives here in the Orlando, Florida area. Welcome to our program today, Patty.
8: Thank you, Chris.
7: Now, let's just jump right into our conversation today, Patty. You have been a follower of Jesus your whole life, haven't you?
8: Yes.
7: And you tell us a little bit about how you first came to know Jesus in your earliest years you can remember.
8: When I was a little girl growing up, I would stay at my grandmother's house, my grandma Virginia Claire Mossman, my mom's mom. And every night when she would tuck me in bed, she would pray the, "Now I lay me down to sleep, I pray the Lord my soul to keep prayer with me."
7: Well, so you you learned at a very young age about prayer.
8: Yes.
7: And you actually through college you started to learn about supernatural phenomenon. Tell us a little bit about those kinds of things in your faith journey.
8: Yes, it was brought to my attention that allegedly the Blessed Virgin Mary was appearing to some youths in Bosnia, Yugoslavia, about five youths, and she was giving messages to them and calling God's people back home to him to have faith, to pray, to fast and do penance, and to renounce sin and come home to Jesus.
7: So a lot of church traditions basically calling, you know, for those who are watching today and listening on radio or watching on television, what kind of fasting and penance did that lead you into in your young adult life?
8: Well, allegedly, these messages that Mary was giving, she was recommending every Friday to fast on bread and water, and if you could, on Wednesday as well. So I began fasting on bagels and water. And I found with prayer that it helped me to get closer to God and to have a better focus on Him.
7: Were you praying to other saints and Mary, or were you, what was the focus of your prayer life?
8: I pray to God the Father, God the Son, God the Holy Spirit, but also I had devotion to Mary.
7: And you had some saints.
8: And the saints as well, devotion to them, not worship.
7: Mm-hmm. So you believed that that you were taught at that stage of your life that penance and fasting, did that actually help earn your salvation at that stage? I mean, is that what you were taught to believe, that those things actually were part of salvation?
8: That is an excellent question. It was always my understanding that the main focus was Jesus' death on the cross, that He died once and for all for our sins. However, there are other things that I was taught to do as traditions in the Catholic Church that would give you grace and on your way to salvation.
7: Basically would make you more attractive to showing God that you were serious about religion, about your faith. Earning points with the Father, basically?
8: Well, in a way, at the time, to become more righteous, to become more holy by doing these acts.
7: I see. So, did you actually go to these places where these apparitions, these spirits supposedly showed up? Did you make these journeys like we hear of some Catholics going overseas and going to shrines and things like that? Did you experience some of that kind of thing?
8: I did, actually. Yeah. I didn't have the opportunity to go to Yugoslavia. My mom and my aunt did. I did not. However, in the summer of 1995, I went on a pilgrimage trip with my mom to the shrines of France, and I visited Lourdes and Lyon in Paris. And
7: So all of those things were profound experiences for you?
8: Yes, it was beautiful to visit the lives of the saints where they lived, and Mary allegedly appeared in Lourdes to Saint Bernadette, and I got to experience that. That was very beautiful. Mm. But more importantly, I was invited by a good friend of mine to go with her to the Holy Land in November of 1995, where I got to visit all the holy sites of Jesus.
7: Well, you know, there's a lot of traditions in the Catholic Church that go way back to the early centuries after Christ. And one of the traditions that grew out of the sort of the Catholic version of Christianity was confession. Explain what was that like when how old were you when you first went to a confession, and what was that like? And you know, for those who didn't grow up Catholic, again, this is a totally different kind of perspective on forgiveness.
8: Traditionally, I believe it's age 9 when you're in the third grade. That's what I recall. And I was taught to give a good confession to God through the priest. I would confess my sins. He would pray over me, give me some penance, and say a few Hail Marys or Our Fathers, and then he would give me absolution, which is believed that it's God's grace coming, overshadowing you, removing your sin, and giving you grace and pardon and mercy and peace.
7: But you're actually talking to a human being.
8: Yes, I am. That's right.
7: And I mean, are you,
8: going to God through a priest, through a human being.
7: So there's a person in between you and God.
8: That's right.
7: And Catholics don't pray to God for forgiveness. They go to their priest, generally.
8: We are taught that we can go to God, like say if there's an emergency situation and you have something, a burden on your soul, you want to confess, you don't have to wait to go to confession. But I found that to be a real burden at times and real inconvenience, where I had a burden on my soul that I wanted to confess my sins, and I would have to wait maybe a whole week.
7: You had to get on the priest's schedule to get over.
8: And that was horrible. Mm. It was horrible.
7: Well, now you were so convicted about your faith journey to following what you knew about truth at that time, You said that you went to a monastery.
8: Yes, I did.
7: And when you were still a young adult.
8: Yes.
7: Tell our listeners what that was like. You went for several years, didn't you?
8: Yes, for just a little over, almost 3 years. About a little over 2.5 years.
7: This is sort of a medieval tradition. Yes. What was the name of your monastery? And again, for those who didn't grow up in the Catholic faith, different levels of orders, right? There's what did you say? Three levels of.
8: Yes,
7: orders.
8: Well, there's the first orders of the fathers and the second order of the nuns, the cloister, and third order of the lay people.
7: So which order did you...
8: I started off as a third order. I almost became full-fledged third order lay Carmelite. However, I was accepted entrance into the Carmelite monastery in Flemington, New Jersey. And I lived on a farm with them, and I entered in February of 1996.
7: So you were in a monastery. What was your day to day like? I mean, describe what a day in the monastery was like.
8: It's very regimented. It's kind of like the military. You get up, and you have communal prayer, and then you have mass. You have prayer of thanksgiving. There's the liturgy of hours, which is the universal prayer of the religious, and so about seven times a day you go into the choir where. The Lord is present in the Holy Eucharist, and you do prayer, communal prayer that way. You have 2 hours of devotional prayer to our Lord individually, communal meals twice a day, recreation, and manual labor.
7: Wow. So you're actually nonstop. You're on the clock.
8: Yes.
7: And there's a lot of devotion. There's a lot of solitude, it sounds
8: yes.
7: like. A lot of work.
8: And silence.
7: A lot of silence.
8: Mm-hmm.
7: Probably renouncing the world because
8: yes.
7: you're in this sort of controlled environment.
8: Very much so. Yes.
7: And again, sharing this with our listeners because I think what we're learning in our modern age is there's not a lot of virtue in the secular mind and a Christian even among Christians who are so busy who have no time to slow down and listen to God. This the virtue of silence I think is so missed in our modern age, don't you think?
8: I agree. To hear that still small voice that Elijah did in Mount Carmel. I think it was Mount Carmel. Or was it, which mountain was
7: well,
8: that?
7: Well, he was running for his life after Mount Carmel. And,
8: okay.
7: And God called him up and showed him a display of supernatural power.
8: Mm-hmm.
7: And then God wasn't in the earthquake and the wind and the fire. He was in the still small voice.
8: That's
7: and,
8: right.
7: And that's where we capture God when we're willing to be quiet and intentionally ask him to speak to our hearts
8: yes.
7: as we learn what truth is.
8: So
7: you were there in that monastery, and the 3 years went by, and you, for some reason, decided that wasn't your lifelong calling.
8: Yes. It was a huge sacrifice. I was not allowed to go out except for medical visits, and I would have monthly meetings with my family once a month behind a grill. We weren't allowed to touch one another, and it was a huge sacrifice, which I knew full well going in. However... it really pulled on my heartstrings, and it was a huge sacrifice. And through the deep prayer connection I had with the Lord, I just knew it was no longer God's will for me. And so I was able to come back out and be with my family and to have contact with the outside world.
7: So you went about 10 years in working in the world
8: yes.
7: and continuing in what you understood in your faith journey. But then recently... You got a flyer in the mail.
8: I did.
7: And started some changes in your life recently, didn't it?
8: Totally, yes.
7: So you get this flyer in the mail about some kind of a prophecy seminar.
8: A Daniel Revelation prophecy seminar.
7: And it kind of sat on your counter for a while.
8: My kitchen counter, I looked at it every day. Yes, it's that there, uh-huh.
7: God has a way of... not letting things... Because he knows your heart.
8: Right.
7: He knows you want to follow him.
8: Yes.
7: As truth shines on your path.
8: Amen.
7: And so eventually you got around to calling somebody, and you ended up at some meetings last year.
8: I did. I attended the Mark Finley Discoveries 08 meetings
7: mm-hmm.
8: for the whole month of November.
7: And so you...
8: Last year.
7: You were confronted with some completely new concepts, weren't you?
8: I was expecting to learn about revelation, which the Catholic Church doesn't really... go into so much, and it really was a burden on my heart the previous summer. And I was expecting to be confirmed in my faith as a Catholic. However, I was learning Bible truths that were new to me. They're not new in the Word, but they were new to me.
7: Right. Well, so you were convicted about these truths.
8: Yes.
7: But you weren't ready yet to go under the water in baptism. What happened to you? What was it that was tugging at you in the short time we have before the break? Mm-hmm. That kept you from going forward at that point?
8: I was actually scheduled last November 29th to be baptized. However, I called a parish and I asked, if I get baptized, is that okay? I would like to do that in another church. They said, you do that, you're renouncing your faith as a Catholic. I said, I'm not ready for that just yet. I'm going to study some more here.
7: So you kind of felt like your whole life was about to change.
8: Yes.
7: And that's just, for those who are watching or listening today, who are kind of feel like you're at a crossroads, we want you to continue to listen. We hope you'll stay with us until we come back from this break. You are listening to Hope on Fire, relevant talk radio for young adults. Stay with us.
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11: 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It's called I Recite. We describe it as a spiritual potluck.
15: I will bless the Lord at all times. 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
7: Welcome back. I'm Chris Lang, your host on Hope on Fire, relevant talk radio for young adults. I'm here in the studio today with Patty Weef, who's sharing with us her journey, her truth journey. That's what we're talking about today. Well, Patty, I just really appreciate you coming and talking with us here on the set today.
8: Thank you.
7: You know, I just want to share this scripture before we get into some of the unique truths that you were confronted with recently at the Revelation Seminar. This is in the book of Daniel, chapter 10, and it's in verse 12. The angel Gabriel comes, flies from a battle with the devil. He, you know, symbolically, Gabriel is referring to the prince of Persia that he's been fighting with. And Gabriel comes to Daniel and he says, "Oh, Daniel, man greatly loved, understand the words that I speak to you and stand upright." And then he says, Daniel's trembling, obviously. There's this shining lightning face looking at him. He says, "Fear not, Daniel, for from the first day that you set your heart to understand and humbled yourself before your God, your words have been heard, and I have come because of your words." You know, you can put your name in here, Patty. I can put my name in here. Fear not, Patty, for from the first day that you set your heart to understand and humbled yourself before your God,
8: amen,
7: your words have been heard.
8: Amen.
7: And the angels and the Holy Spirit, I have come because of your words. We're promised those same promises that you know, oh, Daniel, man greatly loved. Oh, Patty, woman greatly loved. This is the truth in the Amen. In the Bible. The Lord hears you when you're humble and call out to, for a better understanding of his truth.
8: Amen.
7: So you're confronted with these unique new truths that kind of rocked your world.
8: Certainly.
7: What was the first thing that you learned about at the meetings that really changed your whole worldview?
8: Within the first 2 weeks of the Mark Finley Discoveries 08 series, I was convicted by the Holy Spirit's power of the truth of the Bible Sabbath, and I started attending Sabbath worship, and I have not turned back to Sunday worship since.
7: So this is worshiping on Saturday, yes, as we call it here. But you know what's mm-hmm. interesting? In almost every other language, you know, from Spanish to virtually every language still uses the word Sabbath.
8: Sabado.
7: In Spanish, it's sábado. So I guess we're the only ones who are using the pagan ritual of Saturn Day, you know, worshiping the planet. Mm. But interesting, you know, the Bible Sabbath, for you to see, you know, the Lord created the world in 7 days. No wonder the devil is trying to change the worldview away from a literal 7 day cycle of creation. Because if it wasn't a literal day, a literal 24-hour period for 7 days, then the Sabbath really becomes symbolic. Mm. If you don't believe that it was really 7 days, mm-hmm. then the Sabbath suddenly becomes symbolic and not a 24-hour period that God rested on.
8: Right.
7: See? So the second part, you know, you mentioned that, a lot of people mention the Lord's Day. John, in Revelation chapter 1, John says, I was in the Spirit on the Lord's Day. Well, which day is the Lord's Day? Jesus himself says in Mark 2, verse 27, the Son of Man is Lord of the Sabbath,
8: right,
7: not of the first day of the week, which, by the way, is what the Bible refers to as Sunday, the first day of the week. It's never a holy day.
8: That's correct.
7: You mentioned a verse in Matthew 24
8: yes.
7: that is prophetic, that Jesus himself spoke.
8: He said to his disciples, pray that your flight not be in the winter, nor on the Sabbath. So if the Lord, Jesus is Lord, he's true God and true man, and if he knew we were worshiping the Lord on the wrong day, he would have set this record straight right then and there.
7: What was the second thing that you were confronted with that was just life-changing for you at those meetings?
8: Beside the Sabbath, would be the state of the dead.
7: That was a big one, wasn't it?
8: Yes.
7: I mean, you grew up believing that when people die, they either go to heaven or hell.
8: Or purgatory.
7: Or purgatory.
8: Temporarily, yes.
7: But you learned that the Bible actually teaches a different concept about death. Mm-hmm. What did you learn?
8: I learned that all throughout the Bible, death is equated as asleep. And the Lord Jesus even said death was asleep.
7: In fact, you're referencing his comment in John chapter 11 when the disciples, when Jesus said that Lazarus has fallen asleep, they said, well, if he's fallen asleep, he'll get better.
8: That's right.
7: And Jesus had to be very plain then, didn't he?
8: He did. And when Martha approached the Lord, she said, Lord, if you had been here, my brother would not, Lazarus would not have died. And she said, Lord Jesus, I know that I will see my brother again. And when did she say she would see her brother again? She said, I know I will see my brother again in the resurrection on the last day.
7: Right. So the Jews never, as a group, never believed in the immortality of the soul.
8: That's right.
7: That was actually something that came into the Christian church 100 or 200 years after Christ went back to heaven. It was kind of a merging together of pagan ideas and practices into the Christian church.
8: I have to say this. I have here a little text. God alone has immortality. And that's from 1 Timothy chapter 6, verse 15 and 16. God alone is immortal. We are mortal.
7: Well, and the Apostle Paul in 2 Timothy chapter 4 says, I have fought the good fight. Henceforth, there is laid up for me, because he knows he's about ready to be mm-hmm. martyred for his faith in Rome. Mm-hmm. Henceforth, there is laid up for me a crown of righteousness, which the Lord, the righteous judge, will give me on that day.
8: Yes.
7: But not for me only, Paul says, but for all those who love his appearing. That's you and me.
8: Amen.
7: And anyone here who's chosen Christ
8: Hallelujah.
7: As their Savior. So that's what we're talking about, is that on that day, everyone's going to receive the gift. The saved will receive the gift on that day.
8: Mm-hmm.
7: Salvation by grace alone, through faith in Christ. That was the third significant truth that you learned.
8: Yes.
7: Tell us a little bit about the idea of indulgences and penance and earning God's favor.
8: Mm-hmm.
7: What was that like for you to learn that what the Bible teaches about salvation?
8: Well, Mark Finley was preaching, and I read on the screen Ephesians chapter 2, verse 8 and 9, about how we are saved by grace through faith, not by works. It is a gift of God, and so that no man may boast. Now, in the Catholic Church, you know, you go to confession and the priest gives you penance to say, or something that I found even as a Catholic seemed kind of odd was a special day like Divine Mercy Sunday, for example, where if you go to Mass, you say a rosary or go to confession, you do all these things, these works, that you get a plenary indulgence whereby all your sins are basically forgiven. If you were to die that day, you go right to heaven. I thought, well, how do they really know that? So these are things, these are acts, these are works that you do to gain access to heaven. No, the word says clearly, we are saved by grace through faith. Grace meaning Jesus, through Jesus shed blood on the cross. That's our grace. Through faith, it's our choice to choose the Lord in faith, that he is our Redeemer, our Savior, our Lord, our King of Kings and Lord of Lords.
7: And in the book of Hebrews, it actually says that he was sacrificed once and for all.
8: Amen.
7: Once and for all time.
8: That's right. Not multiple sacrifices. No longer Hebrews chapter 10, verse 11 through 18. And every priest stands ministering daily and offering repeatedly the same sacrifices, which can never take away sins. But this man, after he had offered one sacrifice for sins forever, sat down at the right hand of God, from that time waiting till his enemies are made his footstool. For by one offering, he has perfected forever those who are being sanctified.
7: Yeah, so there you have the clear truth that this idea that you were crucifying Christ in the Mass. You know, I don't know that other Christians understand that the Catholic belief of the Mass is that they're actually crucifying the wine and the bread are actually, when they call it a sacrament, is that not a belief that's actually his blood and his body?
8: Through what's called the transubstantiation, that when the priest sanctifies the gifts of bread and wine, that they actually turn into the actual body and blood of soul and divinity of Jesus Christ.
7: So that basically, again, is a tradition that is not taught in the Bible.
8: This is something I've been grappling with since the Mark Finley series. That was the one thing that tied me to the Catholic Church. And it's been a real hard, long journey for me. But there's a man named Chris Quevedo who sat down with me and showed me, I want to know, did the early Christians believe, they would be the ones to know if that really was the body and blood, soul and divinity of Jesus Christ in the Last Supper. And from what I've learned is that it's actually kind of has pagan origins.
7: Mm-hmm.
8: The pagans believed that they were taking in the blood and the flesh through bread, wine, and other foods.
7: Well, the last thing that you learned was the manner of Jesus' second coming.
8: Yes.
7: What did you know about, and we only have a minute left.
8: Okay.
7: The Bible teaches us that it's going to be a very physical appearing,
8: yes.
7: that the Lord himself will descend from heaven with a shout, with the voice of the
8: archangel. And with the blast of a trumpet.
7: Yeah, so this secret rapture concept that's being so popular taught out there.
8: It's false.
7: This was a brand new concept for you, wasn't it?
8: It was. And as a Catholic, I knew thy kingdom come, but I didn't know what that meant. But now I know what it means, that the dead will be raised incorruptible, and they will rise to the Lord first, and then we who remain will be changed and meet the Lord and them in the air to be forever with the Lord.
7: That's a powerful truth. You know, someone might be listening today and ask, what does it matter what I believe? God won't hold people accountable for what they don't know. The Bible teaches us very plainly. But he will hold us accountable when we've had opportunities to learn what is truth. And so I really appreciate you coming and sharing today, Patty.
8: Thank you, Chris.
7: For sharing your heart and the journey that you've been on to a fuller sense of God's truth and his word.
8: Amen. Thank you.
7: You know, the truth journey is a lifelong journey. God is patient with us as we sincerely do our best to learn as we have opportunity. And as we embrace truth that shines on our path, He sends us more and more. In fact, this journey is described in the book of Proverbs, chapter 4, verse 18. But the path of the righteous is like the light of dawn, which shines brighter and brighter until full day. 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
20: Two blind men followed him, crying out and saying, "Son of David, have mercy on us." And when he had come into the house, the blind men came to him. And Jesus said to them, "Do you believe that I am able to do this?" They said to him, "Yes, Lord." Matthew 9, 27 to 28. Hey, I'm Nathan, and this is day 10 of 30 days watching Jesus. In our modern society, we've worked hard to remove the stigma of disability. We've put laws in place to ensure fair and just treatment. Yet, how often our own actions betray our inner disdain. In private, we make jokes and off-color comments. Even in public, we treat the disabled in humiliating ways, our words and actions reminding them they are not like us. But when we sit back and watch Jesus, we find Him constantly working to restore and uplift. We find Him undeterred by disability. He is never ashamed to be recognized, pursued, or approached by any person. And He freely gives Himself to them, lifting their lives up with His kindness and healing power.
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0: Greetings, mission friends. How do we reach the hearts of others with the gospel? We invest our money and our time, hoping, like Jesus, for a good return. But as Jesus had few tangible items of worth during his ministry, his method of reaching hearts was through investing time in people, making connections, and showing people how valuable they were to him. Christians are generally quicker to invest money, but more shy about investing time. We are often stronger on preaching, but weaker on connecting. We often rely on expert evangelists and seminars to bring people into the church instead of empowering our local church body to live a light-giving life through everyday situations. We tell people the truth. We attempt to sell them on it, but without first demonstrating its value through our actions. We aim at people's heads but neglect their hearts. Is it working? Our story today is brought to us from Abed Amasi, and he's going to tell us how Jesus would do it today.
1: In one location I served, I made it a point to have as my new doctor a member of the Muslim Brotherhood. I was aiming high. I wanted to reach out to him as Jesus would through a relationship. From the beginning, I told him, I am a Christian. I'm a Seventh-day Adventist pastor. He was surprised. With each visit, we continued getting to know each other more. I gave him my ear for 6 months, keeping silent as I listened to him try every angle to reconvert me to Islam. I believe he hit each one. Doctor, I confided in him early on. There are 3 copies of the book that is in my hand in the entire country, and I smuggled all 3 inside. Imagine his amazement that I would risk my life to bring in all illegal book, the Bible. What must it be worth that I was willing to do that? What must he be worth that I was willing to share this news with him? At the end of the 6 months, I gave him a copy, but I told him, I am giving it to you for 1 month, but I want my book back. Agreed? 1 month later, I stopped by his office.
2: You can't have it,
0: the doctor stated matter-of-factly.
2: You are not getting the book back.
1: Listen, I told you that you could read it for 1 month, but that I want my book back.
2: No.
1: I want it back.
2: Listen, I give you $500 for it.
0: But Abed shook his head from side to side.
2: No. I can give you $1,000 or even $2,000.
1: No. I want my book back.
0: The doctor refused to give it back.
2: I don't want to give it back. I had found something of great value in it.
0: Abed was thrilled to hear this because he secretly hoped the doctor would want to keep it.
1: I knew that he had been going through a divorce. I also knew that his son had asthma and that he would take him to the hospital several times a week.
0: The doctor began explaining his reasons.
2: This book has a lot of good things that I don't see in the Quran. While reading the Gospels and the Book of Acts, I began rethinking the problems in my marriage. My wife and I began talking and sharing and making changes. We rebuilt our marriage. I have an entirely new perspective now. And our son, he has not had any asthma flare-ups. I haven't had to take him to the hospital. I am happy.
0: The doctor continued his plea.
2: I still face problems, but they don't trouble me. I want to keep the book.
1: A change has come over his expressions. I saw peace. Okay, but we must meet and discuss what you have read.
0: Then, with a twinkle in his eyes, Abed inquired.
1: And that long beard of yours, it went down to the bottom of his ribs. Tell me, when you sleep at night, does your beard go over or under the covers? I asked jokingly, as I too used to have a long beard. A month later, we met again.
2: Get away from me. I haven't been able to sleep in a month. I keep waking up to see whether my beard is above or below my cover.
1: I could see how light he felt as he smiled. His peace and happiness were unmistakable. We have had many conversations since then. He believes, I know it, but he is afraid to profess Christ could cost him his life. His friends know it too. They say he is softer, he is kinder, and that he needs to stay away from me. He continues to talk about the Bible and the changes he has experienced. I continue to pray for him. Imagine what his life might be like had no one invested time in him. Would he now know Christ at all if I hammered him with truths rather than listening to him and letting a relationship develop, demonstrating my appreciation and Christ's love? I might have momentarily piqued his mind, but would the Spirit have been able to plant seeds in his heart?
3: Where is your beard resting tonight? While you're thinking that over, listen to our second story, highlighting AFM's Dreams Project website with its outreach toward Muslims. This one is titled
1: Abdullah's Story. My name is Abdullah, and I am a refugee from the Middle East. I left my country because of war, and I have lost many family members and close friends. I cannot go back because I would either be killed by the regime or the fanatical groups in my country. One day, I searched the internet for meaning to my dreams and to understand why there was so much conflict and confusion. I was struggling. Why did I have to suffer and lose people I love? Why am I having dreams of a man in white? Who is he? What does he need from me? While I was searching, something stopped me and urged me to look to a specific website, the Dream Project. I had never seen this page before. What would I find? Will they answer my questions? I could not resist the urge to look at the webpage and was grateful to discover that it was translated into several languages, including Arabic, my language. I could not stop searching and reading. I had never felt like this before. It was so interesting. I saw a phone number and sent a message. To my surprise, I received an answer after a few minutes. The person was so friendly. He invited me to contact him if I had any questions. That conversation opened the door for me to search for answers, including the things I doubted. First, I asked for the meaning of my dreams. The gentleman was so good answering all my questions, and he gave me perfect answers that I could not refuse or argue away. Then I started asking other questions. He was so understanding, answering with love and patience. If I asked our religious leaders those questions, I would be rebuked and even called disbeliever who needed repentance. I challenged him, but he was so calm and sure of what he believed. We started studying the Bible and the Quran. He knew both books. He discussed everything, whether the Bible was corrupted, who Isa Jesus is, the Trinity, Isa's death on the cross, family issues, the inspiration of the Quran and the Bible, the validity of the Hadith, and so on. He pushed me to see things differently. After several months of communicating and studying with him, I accepted that the Bible is the Word of God and is not corrupted. Yet, I could not accept that Jesus is God. I still saw Jesus like the Quran describes, among those brought near to Allah, which is mentioned in Surah Ali Imran. This is chapter 3, verse 45. I remembered one time, after a long discussion about who Jesus is, I told him, "I am sorry. I cannot believe what you are sharing with me." He then did something I felt was very strange. He asked God to show me the full truth of who He is. He said, "God will always reveal His truth to those who are seeking." Early the next morning, I had a dream. In it, a man in white was talking to me and asking,
4: Why do you doubt who I am?
1: I said, "Who are you?" He answered me,
4: I am the way, the truth, and the life. I am the straight path. Listen to your friend. He is telling you the truth.
1: I woke up that morning with an overwhelming peace, joy, and happiness that I cannot even describe. Then I called my friend and told him, "I saw Jesus in my dream. I believe He is my God and Savior." My friend was so happy for me. Then he prayed with me on the phone, thanking Jesus for leading me to the full truth and encouraging me to submit my life fully to Him. During that prayer together, for the first time, I prayed in the name of Jesus. Now I can see how God led me to the website, helped me understand my dreams, and answered my questions. I see His leading through the months of study when I learned so much, then sealing the truth in my heart with the dream of the man in white. I'm still growing in the knowledge of my Savior and Lord. Please keep me in your prayers.
4: God reveals Himself through dreams and visions, calling to people, asking them to follow Him, even directing seeking Muslims straight to our Dream Project website. Will you join us in praying that Muslims the world over will respond to these invitations and embrace the Savior? Please pray that Jesus will continue appearing to Muslims worldwide and that we will have the heavenly wisdom and holy boldness as we point them to Scripture and teach them to follow Him. Will you extend your hand to touch the lives of these seeking people and help support the Dream Project? Jesus is calling them. Is He calling you? If so, go to the Dream Project online at afmonline.org. God bless.
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6: This is Pastor Dave with another Step to Christ. 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
6: 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Thank you so much for joining us today on New Life Live. I'm your host, Brian Perez, and I'm here with parenting expert Dr. Jim Burns. 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
7: Yeah, I wanted to talk about ambiguity. The idea of ambiguity, kind of not knowing what is going to happen next. And I think many of us, maybe even most of us, don't like living with the not knowing. When I think about that in my own life, I think, you know, really what's behind that? What's behind our anxiety around ambiguity? Bottom line is, it's not being in control. I think we like to be in control. We like to know what's coming. We like to know what we need to do. We like to have answers. Well, control is an illusion. And let me tell you how I learned this very simple little lesson. And it was so heartfelt, I've never forgotten it. I had a client that was coming to see me, and she was in one of my groups for a number of years. She grew so much, and 5 years after she graduated out, she called me and said, "Hey, I would love to come by and just say hi." And I'm like, "I'd love to see you." So I put her into my lunch hour. Well, anyone who knows me knows I bring a little bag in to work, and I kind of graze throughout the day in between clients, and I have my lunch. I wanted to grab a quick bite because she was coming to see me and I was hungry. And so I slipped an egg inside my mouth just to take a bite out of it. Well, guess what happened? The egg slipped in to my mouth and lodged in my throat. No kidding. So I am there. She's in the waiting room. I'm in my office alone. At that time, I had an office. There were 7 different offices of other therapists. So I opened the door to see if I could find somebody. Well, all the doors were closed because they were all in session. I couldn't breathe for the life of me. So I'm walking down the hall and I'm like, do I knock on a door? Do I disrupt that session? I mean, I know I'm thinking these very random thoughts while the lights are starting to go out. And then actually things started getting very, very dark. And I thought about her. I had a flash moment like, oh my goodness, she's here to see me. This isn't going well. She might not be able to see me today. I might not be able to see her. And then I started to faint, for lack of better words. But before I did my own Heimlich maneuver on myself.
6: Yes.
7: And the egg went flying out of my mouth down the hallway. And there was all these pieces of hard-boiled egg along the floor. My eyes were watering. I started crying. And I gasped for air. And I thought, oh my goodness, this could have been so bad. I could have been dead in the hall, and the, you know, fire truck would have come with firefighters, picked me up, walked past my client in the waiting room, and I would have been gone. That is control. All we have is right now.
6: Wow. Hmm.
7: Control is an illusion, and that's why the Lord said, take it moment by moment,
6: so
7: just
6: good.
7: One day at a time, because we really don't know what we have.
6: Yeah.
7: So anyway, anytime, the next time you think you have control, you just remember my egg story and be grateful to be in that moment and understand it's okay to release the next moment, because really being grateful for where you are at right now in this moment is all we really have.
6: Wow. This is New Life Live. Nadine, we're going to talk to you when we come back here on the show. And Johnny, we're going to speak with you as well. So sit tight. We're going to come back with you on New Life Live.
8: My husband addicted to pornography for the majority of our marriage. 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
6: Let's go to the telephones. 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
13: Good afternoon. Can you hear me?
6: Loud and clear.
13: Very good. Thank you, New Life team, for taking my call. I appreciate everyone from the call takers to the information that the team shares on a regular basis. God bless you all for
6: thanks,
13: that.
6: Thanks, Nadine.
13: I was listening to a call from last week concerning a gentleman who was caring for his older mom, and she was being targeted, you know, just by criminals electronically, and he had a whole bunch that he lost, and the issue of trust came up, and one of my favorite scriptures was a part of that conversation, the Proverbs 3:5, trust in the Lord with all your heart. So when I read that, you guys might be able to help me understand, am I taking the stance that I take for some other reason other than what's stated, clearly stated in the Bible? So when I read that and I hear, trust in the Lord with all your heart, what room do I have to trust anyone if the scripture says trust in the Lord with all your heart?
6: So it's like you're trusting on the Lord with 100% of your heart. There's nothing left to trust people. It's not even trusting the Lord with 99% of your heart. And with that 1%, you can trust other people.
13: Right. So I said, I got to hear the team's, you know, their response to my wondering, you know, am I using that to protect myself? Because on the other hand, as God revealed that to me over the years, he says, but love is required. And I thought, okay, so if someone,
14: you put your trust in betrays you. He didn't command me to trust in anyone but him, and he did command me to love, so I have to get over it. I don't know.
6: Well, Dr. Jim, what would you say to that?
15: You know, I love that you're thinking those kind of thoughts, and I think there's a primary, yes, we trust in God. And in fact, even when Jesus said, you know, seek first the kingdom of God and all these things will be, you know, taken care of. I think that, you know, you trust in God. You know what? I trust my wife. I don't think she's 100% right, but I trust her. But part of that is because I have my foundation already built on a trust in God. So I think, yeah, I think God is our primary. But then I think it's okay to put some trust in people that we know and agree with and appreciate and whatnot. And there's people in my life, like I trust, I'm in a small group. I trust that group with my life, with my accountability, with my really confession of sin or whatever. I trust these men with my life. I'm a better father and a husband and a better Christ follower because of those men, but I've learned to trust them. I didn't just go to that group. This is 25 years of a group. I didn't go to them the first day and go, hey, let me tell you about what my issues are. So I think trust, yeah, I think we have to work the trust muscle of our own faith all the time. And then I think we also can find people that we can trust. And I think we are blessed if we have people in our life who we trust. I trust my kids. I don't always agree with my kids, but I trust my kids. I would share with them. I share with, you know, there's a whole group of people, not huge, but a whole group of people that I would trust with my very, you know, most personal things because of the years of them being trustworthy. So I think you get both. I don't think you have to choose one or the other.
6: Sherry?
7: So, Nadine, can we get to know you a little bit? If you float back in your life, tell us about, if you can let us into one of the times you've been most hurt in, let's say, your family of origin, where somebody broke your trust, where somebody harmed you, somebody hurt your heart. Can you share a situation with us so we can understand the history behind this issue of trust?
14: Let me see. I think the closest thing would be that I was not raised by my biological father. Didn't know he existed until I was like a preteen. I think that's the strongest thing, that learning as a preteen that my stepdad was my first time saying, wow, how'd that happen?
7: How did that happen? Yeah.
14: How did that happen?
7: Yeah, because you're a teenager. You're like 13 or 11 or?
14: Yeah, I was like 12.
7: 12.
14: I was about 12. And I thought, what?
7: That's foundational.
14: Oh, we're cousins.
7: Yeah.
14: That is.
7: And so your stepdad, you always believe, was your biological father until you're 12 years old. And who told you that?
14: I was having a conversation with a cousin, and she says that she and I were cousins two times. And I said, I said, my mom and her mom were sisters. I said, but Daddy and Uncle Smokey aren't brothers. I went to my mom. Mm-hmm. And she said, who told you that? Mm-hmm. And I told her what happened. And then we never really talked about it, but it was made known in a conversation with a first cousin whose dad just so happened to have been the brother of my biological father. But when she said we're cousins two times, I just was like, Daddy's not brothers with Uncle Smokey.
7: Yeah. Wow.
14: Yeah, that was probably the first,
7: That's an important. And it sounds like your mom didn't really go into more details to talk about what happened to your biological father.
14: She did, but that opened up a whole other can of worms. So that was kind of off limits.
6: Hmm.
14: Yeah, that was kind of off limits.
7: So a can of worms that would make your mom feel bad about her past, or she wanted to protect you from information and
14: so she probably was trying to protect me from information, but it was a trust that was betrayed between her and my biological dad.
7: Okay. So guess what? You have just discovered the origin of your issues with trust. It goes all the way back two generations. Your breach of trust with your mom, who never told you that she was married before, and that your biological father betrayed her. So you see the two levels of betrayal, the two levels of breaches of trust?
14: Absolutely.
7: It's no wonder that you're coming to us today going, hey, I love Proverbs 3:5, right? Trust in the Lord with all your heart, lean not on your own understanding, and all your ways acknowledge him, and he will make your path straight. But you're like, how am I supposed to really do that, right?
14: I'm thinking I can do it, but only with God. If he tells me with all my heart, I don't have to trust anyone else. And I'm thinking I use that for protection, I think.
7: Mm. You do. Yeah. You do. In fact, I would say there's a protective part of you that is telling you, trying to save you, this protective part of you that's trying to tell you, you don't need to trust anybody because you're going to get really hurt if you do. You might be duped. You might be held out of some information. And so just trust God. That's all there is. But what the Lord is telling you, God is saying, but honey, Nadine, daughter of mine, precious daughter of mine, you know what? There's love too.
14: Yes.
7: And there's another verse in the Bible that says, love the Lord your God with all your heart, soul, mind, and strength, and love your neighbor as you love yourself. Now, do you know
14: I've been using that to overcome not trusting anyone but God. I was like, but I'm required to love.
6: Ah, because the Bible says love your neighbor. It doesn't say trust your neighbor. Is that what you're saying?
14: Right. So that's what I've been using.
6: Yeah.
14: If someone says to me, do you trust me? I'm like, no, but love is required.
7: Mm-hmm.
14: So I've been trying to go to the direct command to love so that I don't focus on, so that if you do in some way trust someone, and if they betray you, it doesn't matter because love is over that.
7: Mm-hmm. Do you think your heart is troubled in the love department?
14: In the L-O-V-E love department?
7: Yeah.
14: It could be.
7: Yeah. I mean, we're loving you right now as we're listening. All of us who are listening to you right now, all our listeners right now are just loving on you right now. Because one thing, I just adore your transparency and your honesty. But what that verse is saying is love the Lord your God with all your heart, strength, mind, right? Love your neighbor as you love yourself. That self-love is second. It's not third. So that means I need to love the Lord your God and I need to love myself. And loving ourselves means I've got to heal some of my wounds that are not my fault. Because if I don't do self-care, self-love, if I don't heal myself, I'm not going to be able to love others in the way that God designed us to love because of our traumas. You got a double trauma, double whammy in the trust department. And so we can stay isolated. That's what the protective part wants you to do. Just stay isolated. But there's so much more to life, my dear. You're so made for more. But that means that you're going to need to step in and do some work, some deeper therapy with a trauma therapist. And we've got a ton of them, you know, all over the country. We've got one right near you. It means doing some repair work with your heart to heal the wounds so that you can love better. So you can trust, learn how to trust, instead of God being your only.
16: Jim?
15: Yeah, I'm with her. You know, I'm for you taking a baby step. You know, you don't just unload everything with people because, again, that's you don't know how they're going to react. But over a time period, you can trust in someone. And when you have that kind of a relationship with someone, just like you have with God, you know what? It's a very special time. We're not going to have tons of those people. We're going to have a lot more acquaintances, but there are people that we can learn to trust. And even those people are not perfect. But I want to encourage you to take some baby steps toward trust. But I want you to do the work, what Sherry said. I want you to do the work to make sure that you deal with the past. Because if you don't deal with some of the past, then you're not going to be able to get to the future, which is a brighter future.
16: I looked up Proverbs 3, 5, and 6 in the Life Recovery Bible, which is available in the newlife.com store. And yeah, 3, 5 says, trust in the Lord with all your heart. Do not depend on your own understanding. So it's almost like that verse isn't talking about when it comes to trusting other people. We do have to be careful with other people.
15: Yeah.
16: But just watching what we, when we trust our, when we put too much trust in ourselves, that's when things can go awry, would you say?
15: Right. Yeah. But because people have broken our trust, that doesn't mean that everybody's going to break our trust.
16: Mm-hmm.
15: And, but sometimes you have to deal with the deep pain, especially because, you know, what Nadine went through was really deep, troubling pain.
7: I grew up in a home with severe mental illness, and I remember Nadine, the first person I ever really unveiled my heart to was Judy, my first therapist. And I got to tell you, I had an aversion towards women before that because of just the pain I grew up with. But what was weird is in those years I worked together with her, she kind of became a bit of a mom figure to me. And I healed my heart in such a deep way. And now, you know, I love a lot of women and men too. But I'm just saying, I got healing.
16: Yeah.
7: And my life got bigger and fuller. Yeah. So.
16: Right. Nadine, pick up a copy of the Trust Book if you don't already have it from the newlife.com store. Johnny, you're next on New Life Live.
17: 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Going into something like this, a lot of guilt, a lot of shame, a lot of isolation. 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He returned a hopeful man, and my heart is full. 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
16: You might have heard us talk about the Hope Together Conference. It's happening this October in Allen, Texas. 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Johnny in Arlington, Virginia is watching us on YouTube. Hi there, Johnny. Thanks for calling in. And if you're watching this video right now on YouTube, you can click the like button and subscribe to us as well and share the video with your friends too. Johnny, welcome.
19: Thank you. Can you hear me?
16: Loud and clear.
19: All right. Thank you for taking my call. I have so many questions for you, but today I'm going to focus on my son. I'm separated from my wife, but I'm living with my teenager son. He's 18, going 19. He has ADHD, behavioral issues, and learning disabilities. And it's very difficult for me. I was living by myself the last 3 years because I'm separated.
16: Mm-hmm.
19: It's my son, but it's biologically my wife's son. I'm not the father, but I adopted him when we got married. When he was three, he has my last name. I love him, but I don't want to say I was a great father. Since he was ADHD and her mother never wanted to give him medication, I used to have, you know, issues with his behavior, and a friend of mine used to tell me, if you don't at least pretend to be a good father, and I pretended for many years. I love him, yes. I used to take him to games, his classes, to the doctor's appointment, but now he's 18 and his room is a big mess. I don't know. I don't know what to do, really. I talked to him. You're going 19. You're 18. Try to behave. Try to straight up your room. You know, if he uses the, I don't know, the laundry, leaves his clothes in the drying machine, doesn't wash his dishes. I don't know, really. And I was thinking, when I was a kid, my dad used to make signs around the house. And I was thinking maybe start doing signs, you know. If you leave the door open, uses the, I don't know, leave the house and the door's open.
16: Right. So, Johnny, is that your main question for us? How to get him to launch, maybe?
19: How can I help him? Yeah, exactly. How can I help him? How do I deal with this situation?
16: Yeah, Dr. Jim.
15: Well, first of all, Johnny, I love that you know, your adopted son is living with you. I mean, I think that's a pretty cool thing. However, he sounds like he has untreated ADHD. And so if somebody has untreated ADHD, he's now an adult, and I'm sure that your ex-wife, you know, have reasons for not doing medication or looking at some of this. But, you know, as an adult, my suggestion would be that you would help him get an assessment from a counselor and look at all the options to work through his ADHD. Because it may be medication, it may be not medication, it may be some behavioral things, it may be something as simple as doing the signs, but that probably isn't going to work with him. And so some of the behavior that you're talking about is behavior of a person who has untreated ADHD. So I think first and foremost, you do that. And then, you know, now that he's an adult, you begin treating him like an adult, and you're going to have to decide, you know, does it really matter? Does the room really matter? Well, if it really matters, then that's going to be something you're going to work on. If the room doesn't matter, but something else does, then there's certain, you know, now that he's an adult, there's, you know, it's almost like you're creating a contract to say, since you're living here, here's what I'm expecting. He calls you dad. He has your last name. So he's looking at you as an authority figure. And maybe the best thing you can do is offer to help him get help, at least have a conversation about his untreated ADHD.
16: Mm. Sherry?
7: Johnny, you know what I'm going to do? I'm going to ask our fearless leader, Brian Perez, to take his glasses off for a second.
16: What? I never take my glasses off.
7: I'm going to have you take them off.
16: Oh, boy.
7: Do it for Johnny.
16: Okay, I'm doing it for Johnny. I'm taking one for Johnny.
7: Okay.
16: Here I go.
7: All right, here they come off.
16: There I go.
7: All right.
16: Nobody's ever seen this.
7: Okay.
16: Yes.
7: Thank you. He's being so loving with you right now. Now, what I want you to do, Brian, is we've got the show to keep doing. I want you to look at your notes right now, and without your glasses, I want you to guide us and read. I want you to help us.
16: Well, everything looks like a blur. All I can see is this up here that says New Life Live because it's in really bold print.
7: But how well do you think you're going to be able to go through your notes before the end of the show?
16: We have another, what, half hour?
7: Yeah.
16: No, I couldn't.
7: Your son, without ADD medication, is like Brian Perez without his glasses. Your son can't accomplish what he needs to do without brain help.
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16: All right, I've got my glasses back on so I can see that Johnny is still on the phone because I couldn't even see that. I mean, that's how dependent I am on these eyeglasses.
15: Yeah.
16: I mean, you don't really realize it until you take them off and you can't see anything.
7: And that's exactly how someone with ADHD feels without their brain, their prefrontal cortex, getting that stimulant, getting that medication. And sadly, there's people who don't get that brain intervention, and they'll start self-medicating. They'll start using drugs. They'll start doing whatever they can do because that brain is craving to be able to be successful. But an intervention with a psychiatrist and, you know, some medications might make a huge difference for your boy, Johnny. And he wants to succeed. And I know you want him to succeed as well.
16: What do you think, John?
19: Well, I talked to him. Even though you say he's an adult, I still see him as a teenager because he's 18, and he'll be 19. But yeah, I'll talk to him and I'll try to convince him to go to the psychiatrist, and hopefully he'll listen.
15: Yeah.
19: Because sometimes when I talk to him, he listens. There are the days that it's talking to the wall.
15: Every 18 and 19 year old too, Johnny.
7: Yeah.
15: And Johnny, this is where your authority comes in. Do the work ahead of time. Don't just say, hey, you know, why don't you go call a psychiatrist? Find out, you know, if you go to church, ask somebody at one of the pastors at your church, who do you recommend? And, you know, have them do that assessment. That'll be a great experience for him and be a great assessment or great experience for you. On a personal level, our daughter, who's now a teacher and has her master's degree and is an amazing woman, honestly, one of my heroes. But she had ADHD. We took her to an assessment. He said, she has ADHD. There's a manual that you can walk through. He said, the guy who I knew said, 8 out of 9, this is her. She totally does. And we were in denial as parents, you're not. And so we tried every other aspect at first, and it didn't work. And so today, as an adult, she is a thriving mother and a thriving wife and a thriving teacher of the year type person. And, you know, that medication helps her. And she could have gone another way, because honestly, there's some drugs that people take.

Celebrate back to school season with the best-selling NIV Adventure Bible published by Zondar Kids. Kids will be captivated with full-color features that'll make reading the

0: that kind of work. Not good, but they kind of work, and that, and you don't want your son to go in that direction. But he's going to he's going to figure out how to medicate himself, especially when he gets a little older. But the other thing I would say is, whether we like it or not, he doesn't act like an adult, and we used to call this latent adolescence. But when they're his age, it's now called emerging adulthood, and you know, he can vote, so he's an adult. He doesn't always act like an adult, of course, but it's a unique age for them where they're going through so much that this is the perfect time for him to get that assessment. I'll just bet that when he gets that assessment, they'll give you some answers and they'll give him some answers.
1: Do you think your book would help?
2: Oh, I was just saying, doing life with your adult children, keep your mouth shut when, read it for me.
1: Keep your mouth shut and the welcome mat out.
2: Yeah.
1: I could read it because I have my glasses.
2: Yeah, and I don't. I don't, see, to my point. But the welcome mat is what you're doing with him right now. Yeah. I mean, Jim is the expert on this. And for him to share his own story about his own daughter and that there can be help and change. And it's a... You don't have to stay the same way. There's all kinds of things that can help make change in his life, in your life. And he'll feel better, right? More successful.
0: Oh, he'll feel better about himself.
2: They do.
0: They don't feel better when they can't pull it together or if their room's a mess or life. And, you know, their room, I would guess my daughter's, because she has a wonderful husband who helps, I would imagine... Their room is nice, more for him than for with her. She's as an adult still, but you know she feels so much better about her life and herself, and she's thriving. She's a thriving woman who I respect so much. Wouldn't be there if she wouldn't have got the help she needed.
2: Thank you for sharing that. That's why you wrote your book, because there's change.
1: Again, it's called Doing Life with Your Adult Children. 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So, Johnny, get yourself a copy. And anyone else who's wondering, how do I do life with my adult children? Well, you can find out in this book here, Doing Life with Your Adult Children. We've also got an article at newlife.com. We'll put a link to it in the show notes. It's called Helping Your Millennial Learn to Adult, because that's something we can spend a whole show on.
0: Well,
1: it's
0: just
1: helping parents launch their kids because, you know, of things that have gone on or not gone on. But thank you so much for calling in today, Johnny. And now let's go to Mary in Riverside, who is a listener to us, our show, on the New Life app. Welcome, Mary, to New Life Live.
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3: I called in today because I've listened to your show before, and I have what I think is a trauma, and it's a weird trauma, and it happens all the time, around the same time, almost every day, and the trauma is really weird. It's always around sunset, right as the sun is coming down. There's this, like, huge sadness, wave of sadness comes over me, and it goes away as soon as night time comes around. And for a long time in my whole life, I thought it was normal. And I remember one time I asked my dad, I said, we're driving around that time, and I said, you feel that, Dad? And he's like, no, feel what? And I said, you don't feel anything. And like the sun was like, must have been around 4 or 5, where the sun was obviously already on its way down.
1: Mm-hmm.
3: And like, I don't know what you're talking about. And it's something that prompted me through listening to your show to try to get some EMDR for it. Thinking, I think that this isn't normal. And when I did it, I had two different therapists. I had one that I liked, and we had just started the process. But then his insurance has changed, something like that, where my insurance wouldn't cover it anymore. And then I stopped for a few years, because it did help a little bit, I have to say. Like, it helped minimize the pain. And then I went to a different one under my new insurance, under the insurance, a year later or something like that. And it just wasn't as effective. And so I don't know if it was the therapist or if it just, I needed to give it more time. And basically that's why I called.
2: So stinking proud of you, Mary. You've got 3/4 of the answer right now. One, I love that you found a therapist that you started getting some headway with the EMDR. I can tell just by talking with you that you're still activated by this trauma. So you started to peel back the layers, like you said, started to process it. And when you find that EMDR therapist that is going to help you finish that work, right? Finish that trauma event, you will be at rest. You're going to be at peace. Why do I know that? Because you're going to have some answers filled in that you don't have right now. And that makes you probably feel more anxious and scared and sad. And it's kind of like living with a boogeyman under the bed. You know, I know when I was a kid, I would be like, I think there's a boogeyman under the bed or in my closet. And what did my parents do? Well, they got up and they, you know, had me get off the bed. And I usually like jumped far off the bed because I didn't want something to grab my ankles. And what did they have me do? They got down with me on the floor. They looked underneath the bed and they opened the closet and they were like, there's nothing in here. And I'm like, oh, okay. Well, I can go to sleep. Well, having trauma come forward is a lot like that. Once you know what it is, even though you're living with all this fear and sadness and tension, once you see it, there's peace that comes because it's more helpful to see what it is than to live in the darkness of what you don't know yet, right? When you go to your insurance company, there's two types of EMDR therapists. There's two categories. One is a certified therapist, and the other is a consultant. Now, I want to make sure, and I would have you call up your insurance company and say, I need your help. I need to find someone who is a certified level or consultant level EMDR therapist, and I'm having a hard time finding it. Will you help me? And there's advocates at our insurance companies that help us find those people. There are therapists that go to like weekend workshops and they just get trained in learning about EMDR and then they try it. But that's when it's not effective. You really need someone who's gone through the training, gone through the supervision, finished their supervision and training, and then they hang their shingle out. So that would be my recommendation.
1: Yeah. So, Mary, does this happen only when you're outdoors or near a window at around sundown?
3: Yes. So if I'm with other people, if I'm indoors busy and not can't see the sunset, then I'm okay. Or if I'm with others and I'm having a good time or I'm really enjoying myself,
1: okay,
3: then I forget about that.
1: All right. We've got to take a break. We'll come back here on New Life Live.
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5: This is Every Man's Battle with Stephen Arterburn. Stephen Arterburn is the best-selling author of over 50 books, including the Every Man's Battle series concerning men's moral integrity issues.
6: Job was a righteous man whose blessed life was unexpectedly plagued. His friends blamed him. His wife told him to curse God and die. Yet Job persisted in trying to understand God, and God responded by posing some questions of his own. Listen to excerpts of chapter 38 through 40 of Job. Then the Lord answered Job from a whirlwind. Brace yourself, because I have some questions for you. Where were you when I laid the foundations of the earth? What supports its foundations? And who laid its cornerstone? Who defined the boundaries of the sea? Have you ever commanded the morning to appear and caused the dawn to rise in the east? Now, I don't know about you, but I think those are some pretty spectacular questions for Job to be confronted with. But listen to his response. I am nothing. How could I ever find the answers? I will put my hand over my mouth in silence. I have said too much already. I have nothing more to say. It's dangerous to think that you know God's mind, his will, or his intentions. To fear God is in part to recognize his otherness. Yes, he revealed himself through Jesus Christ, but he didn't cease to be the mysterious and relentlessly powerful Yahweh. It's, in fact, for this very reason that you surrendered to him. He's immeasurably greater than you are.
5: 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If you'd like information about New Life's Every Man's Battle workshops that help men achieve sexual integrity, call 1-800-NEW-LIFE.

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2: 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And you can make a one-time gift that way. But whatever you can do, because we offer so much help and hope for people who call in, not just during the show. Some people call in after hours. And we just want to support everyone who calls in, as many people as possible. We've been doing this for almost 40 years now, and we want to continue doing it. We've got Mary on the phone right now who called in with something we don't hear all the time, but just she's got this fear that comes over her. There's sadness right around sundown. And
3: yeah. Hey, Mary, I wanted to ask you a question because you said one therapist didn't work so well. The one that you started with kind of did. Did you ever get to the bottom of what was going on? I mean, in any way possible, did you take a tiny baby step? Did they go back in your history, in the history of your life, and you know, kind of think through sundown? Yeah.
4: Yes, and we believe that it was when I left Mexico, I was 7, and I immigrated to this country with my mother, whom I didn't know, and I left my grandfather, who was raised to me, who was somebody I loved very much, and then I came to the U.S., and I was a latchkey kid for the most part, and I was used to living in a village where I was roaming around, and we think that it might have happened, that I might have left him at that time, or maybe around that time, and then I didn't really understand what was happening. I know it's somebody who was essentially a stranger to me, and left, leaving somebody I love very much and who was very good to me, and then I think it just became worse in the U.S. when I was just waiting, looking out the window for somebody to come home. And I think maybe that's why at night I'm fine. Wow. You know, during the day I'm in school or whatever, but it's just that time period, but it's never gone away. Yeah. And it's just this sadness that just comes over, like somebody snaps a finger.
3: Yeah, so that's a powerful understanding. So see, you're already partially there.
5: Yeah.
3: Now to unpack that helps you get the, you know, before you, and unfortunately there's going to be some more pain. So you face the pain and then you get the freedom. So I really encourage you to do what Sherry said. You actually called on the right day because Sherry's so good at this. Yeah. But I would strongly urge you to be willing to go through that. And you just described it beautifully. I mean, so incredible. So you got it. It's now a matter of dealing with, you know, the depth of your pain, and there was a lot of pain there. So
5: yeah, I'm so proud of you, Mary. Yeah. I've worked with young women or women like you with that same story. So even though you're calling today and you're saying, I feel like it's odd, I want to say, Mary, it's not as odd as you think it is. Yeah. Right? Wow. And there's a ton of grief and loss and hurt. And I just want to follow what Jim just said. You will find rest.
3: Yeah.
5: You will find peace. Just get back into the work and move forward and finish it.
3: Right.
5: Because you're so close. You're so close to being on the other side.
3: Yeah. Yeah.
2: What do you think, Mary?
4: Thank you.
5: Yeah.
4: Oh, thank you. I just wasn't sure if, like, EMDR was for me and I needed to give it another shot or if there was something
5: Absolutely.
4: Else. And, I mean,
5: It's for you. It worked.
4: Well, thank you.
5: You just need to find someone who's really trained well, like your first therapist, and hopefully everyone pray. Can you all pray that yes. Mary finds somebody on her insurance panel? And so we're praying for you.
2: Yep. And
4: thank
2: I want
4: you, so much.
2: You guys
4: thank
2: watching
4: you.
2: And listening right now, tonight, when the sun starts going down, think of Mary and pray. Pray for Mary tonight. But thank you for calling in. And, you know, so often people think that, you know, we shouldn't go back into our past because, come on, that was 40, 50 years ago. There's no way that those things that happened back then are still affecting us today. So why is it that we would say the contrary? What do you guys say?
5: Well, when the past is leaking into the present, it's not in the past, right?
2: Yeah.
5: I mean, this body memory, it's leaking into the present.
2: Yeah.
5: So it's the time to do the work because your body, your mind, your soul, and spirit is giving you clues that it's ready. Sometimes I tell people it's kind of like for anybody that's ever had a baby, or maybe you can imagine somebody having a baby, that baby is coming down the chute, right? And that baby's going to crest, that baby head's going to come out, right? Or a cesarean, but let's just say the baby's head's coming down. When trauma is leaking out, it's time. It's not like you can tell a mother who's birthing, I'm sorry, you need to go back and not have that baby.
2: Right.
5: You need to just sit on it for the next 6 or 7 months. They'll be like, no, it doesn't make sense. So it's time. Our body's not meant to hold all that trauma and pain. Right. It's meant to release it.
3: Right. And our body sometimes does hold it. And then it leaks. And it's actually kind of a blessing because then we'll tend to get the work done, or we forget things, because when we have a trauma so many times, our brain just shuts that out somehow.
5: Yeah,
3: it's still
5: dissociated.
3: There. So it's leaking, but we don't know why it's leaking. So when we find out why it's leaking, then that's where we're going to get to some of that freedom and healing.
5: Yeah.
2: Indeed. All right. Just about the end of the show here at New Life. Thank you so much for watching and listening today. And thank you for sharing about our ministry with your friends and loved ones. Somebody might come up to you at church and just pour their heart out to you. Maybe you had coffee with a friend earlier today and they just let you know about some stuff that you're thinking, how in the world do I answer this person? Well, you know what? Be with your friend, pray for your friend, but also tell them about us, because they can call in, they can go to our website, newlife.com. So many resources there. They can call in and talk to Dr. Sherry, Dr. Jim, or whoever's on the panel on any given day when they call, because we really want to help people heal and whatever it is that they're going through, whether it's something that happened right now or something from their past that's starting to leak into their present, like Sherry just said right now. But we want to be the place that you remember when your friends reach out to you in their darkest moments. Just tell them to go to newlife.com. That's the easiest thing to do. All of our phone numbers and everything are right there at newlife.com so that they can call us when we're here. And you might also want to let them know about the workshops that we offer. We have a couple of them, in fact, coming up this month. One of them starts next week, the Everyman's Battle Intensive. That's happening in Orange County, California. It begins on Friday the 11th, and you can get more details about it at newlife.com. And also, Intimacy in Marriage is happening starting September 25th. And again, details for both of these are on our website. 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So thank you all for joining us today. God bless you guys. For Dr. Sherry Denham Keffer and Dr. Jim Burns, I'm Brian Perez, and we'll talk to you tomorrow right here on New Life Live. God bless.
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0: 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Didn't Jesus say to love your neighbor as yourself? 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Sounds like Jesus to me. For Family Life Blended, I'm Ron Deal.
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5: Hello, friends. Would you like to hear an amazing fact? Back in 1922, after a minor slip in a fall at work, an Iowa man started hiccuping, and he didn't stop for 68 years. Over the weeks, months, and years, Charles Osborne tried everything to get rid of his pesky condition. He traveled cross-country to visit doctors and even resorted to hormone therapy, but it seemed that nothing could cure his chronic hiccups. Not wanting experimental surgery, Osborne eventually learned to hiccup quietly and live with his annoying condition. He did marry and had a job and had a family. But one day, in 1990, after 68 years of nonstop hiccups, when Osborne was 96 years old, his hiccups mysteriously stopped. His last months of life were thankfully hiccup-free. Osborne's condition also earned him a place in the Guinness Book of World Records in an interview with Johnny Carson on The Tonight Show. It's estimated that between the ages of 29 and 96, Osborne hiccuped 430 million times, and doctors never did figure out precisely what caused his lifelong affliction. You know, Pastor Ross, that's what you would call a mystery, a conundrum, an enigma. Where did his hiccups come from, and where did they go? They just stopped after 68 years. And the Bible talks about, I think 22 times it uses the word mystery. There are some mysteries. You know, you've got the mystery of godliness, and then the Bible tells us in, 2 Thessalonians chapter 2 about the mystery of iniquity. People want to know, where did sin come from?
6: That's right. Well, one of the questions that we often have is, if God is a God of love and he's all-powerful, why do we live in a world where there is sin and suffering and death? Well, the Bible gives us the answer. However, there is that element of mystery. The Bible speaks about the mystery of iniquity, that self-centeredness that arose in the heart of a beautiful angel, Lucifer, in heaven. And, you know, we do have a study guide that talks about this. It's an important subject. People often wonder, if God is good, why is there bad in the world? Did God create a devil? That's one of the questions people have. Well, we have a study guide, part of the Amazing Facts Study Guide series, and it talks about the origin of evil, and we'll send this lesson for free. It's called, Did God Create a Devil? You might be surprised when you read and study this. We'll send it to anyone here in the United States and Canada. All you need to do is call the number 800-835-6747, and you can ask for the study guide. It's called, Did God Create a Devil? And if you have a cell phone, you can also just dial #250 and say Bible Answers Live and ask for the study guide, Did God Create a Devil? We'll be happy to send you a digital copy or through the mail. And if you're outside of North America, you can just go to the Amazing Facts website, just amazingfacts.org. And Pastor Doug, it's probably a good time for us to greet our friends who are watching and listening across the country and in other places through the internet around the world. I know our program is rebroadcast on a number of different television networks as well. So we'd like to greet our friends listening. And if you'd like to see what's happening here, this is live this evening, you can just simply go to the

0: Doug Batchelor Facebook page or the Amazing Facts Facebook page. We're also live on YouTube, and you can call in with your Bible question. The number here to the studio is 800-463-7297. That's 800-463-7297, and you'll be able to get your Bible question on the air this evening. Well, before we go to the phone lines, let's start with a word of prayer. Dear Father, we thank you that we have this time where we can just open up your word and study. Lord, we know the Bible is your book, so we do pray for the Holy Spirit to guide us. Be with our friends who are listening, wherever they might be, and lead us into a clearer understanding of the teachings of the Bible. In Jesus' name, amen.
1: Amen.
0: Well, Pastor Doug, our first caller this evening, we're going to get right to it. We've got Gary listening in Illinois. Gary, welcome to Bible Answers Live.
2: Well, my question is, there are four angels standing at the four corners of the earth, holding back the winds that would harm the earth, and until the servants of God are sealed in their forehead. So what does to be sealed mean, and how does that play up against the thought that Jesus did it all? If I have to do one thing to secure my salvation, I'm saying that Jesus' crucifixion wasn't good enough.
3: Okay, well, let's actually deal with the last part of your question first. The idea that because we need to do something means that Jesus' sacrifice wasn't adequate. Let me just see if I can explain it this way. If somebody writes a check to pay 100% of your $1 million debt, and yet the bank still repossesses your home and puts you in jail, and you say, but I thought he paid everything. They say, well, you never took the check to the bank. So there is something that everybody needs to do. We need to reach out and take the gift that he's offered. So there is something that needs to be done. It doesn't mean that Jesus' sacrifice is inadequate. We must respond to that sacrifice. So when it says that we must receive the seal of God, we must be born again. Jesus said, unless you are born of the water and the Spirit, you cannot enter the kingdom of heaven. You look in Ephesians chapter 1, verse 13. It says, in him you also trusted, after you heard the word of truth, the gospel of your salvation, in whom you also have believed, you were sealed with the Holy Spirit of promise. Now, there's the word seal. Read again in Ephesians 4, verse 30. Do not grieve the Holy Spirit of God, by whom you are sealed for the day of redemption. Now, we just read there in Revelation chapter 7, at least that's what you were quoting, Gary, about people must receive the seal of God if they're going to survive these plagues in this wind of strife. But there's something deeper than just the Holy Spirit. And what I mean by that is, why does it say in the forehead? If you look in the Old Testament, it says that God's people, and this is Deuteronomy chapter 5, is where you have the Ten Commandments repeated. Chapter 6 is where Moses said, these words that I command you today shall be in your heart, they shall be in your hand, they shall be between your eyes. So one way that we know that we have the Holy Spirit is by the fruits of the Spirit. There's obedience in the life. You read in Isaiah chapter 8, it says, bind up the testimony, seal the law among my disciples. So in the law of God is a seal of God, and it shows that we've got the fruits of the Spirit. We have a whole lesson that talks about the seal of God we could send to Gary or anyone that wants to know what that is.
0: That's right. It's part of our Amazing Facts Study Guide series, and you can just call and ask for this study guide, the seal of God. We'll be happy to send it to anyone who calls and asks. The number again is 800-835-6747. And you know, Pastor Doug, it's interesting. In the book of Revelation, not only do you have the righteous sealed, not only do they have something symbolically in their forehead, but you also have those who are lost, the wicked. They also marked. They get the mark of the beast. So at the end of time, everyone is divided up into two groups. Those with the seal of God, obedience to God's commandments, or the mark of the beast, obedience to the beast's commandment. We want to be amongst those who have the seal of God in the last days. Thank you for your call, Gary. Next caller that we have is Judith, listening in Nevada. Judith, welcome to the program.
4: Hello, can you hear me, Pastor Rob?
3: We do.
4: Hello, good evening.
3: Evening.
4: Okay, great. Wonderful. Thanks for taking my call again. My question is related to Matthew chapter 5, verse 48, that we're perfect in the eyes of God. My question is, we are still in the midst of the great controversy between Christ and Satan, and one saved will not always be saved. It's a daily sanctification process and a personal relationship with Jesus. So what would you recommend the biblical, I would say, to stop the to give us a warning sign or the gridlock signs that we are not maintaining perfection in the eyes of God? What would be your input as to biblical promises that will maintain our spiritual

0: reputation daily. Thank you for your answer.
1: Yes. Well, when Jesus says here in Matthew chapter 5, 48, therefore be perfect just as your Father in heaven is perfect, he talks about, in the previous verses, so always read something in its context. In the previous verses, he talks about loving your brother. When Jesus quotes that same verse in the Gospel of Luke, he says, be therefore merciful, even as your Father in heaven is merciful. And so God wants us to have a perfect love and a perfect mercy. And we are called to holiness. Don't misunderstand. The Bible says, blessed are the pure in heart, they'll see God. But as soon as we accept Christ, he then gives us a new heart, and this is the new covenant. And we begin to think differently. Instead of being, and it may not all happen in one day, it's called sanctification, but instead of being motivated by selfishness and sin, now we start being motivated by love and a desire to please God. And so there's a change that happens in the heart. Jesus said, if you love me, keep my commandments. And so as we get to know him better, we fall in love with God. As we love him better, we obey him better. And Jesus said that he that has begun a good work in us will perform it. He is the author and the finisher of our faith. So if we keep dying to self, we take up our cross daily and follow him. We die to self, we follow Jesus, we're being transformed into his image.
2: That's right. You know, we do have a study guide that talks about, actually one of our books talks about, it's called Three Steps to Heaven. It talks about these different aspects of trusting in God and experiencing that deliverance, that cleansing that only comes from the Spirit. We'll be happy to send this to anyone who calls and asks. The number is 800-835-6747. You can ask for the book. It's called Three Steps to Heaven. We'll be happy to send that for free to anyone in the U.S. and in Canada. If you like, you could dial #250 on your phone and say Bible Answers Live. And then ask for the book, Three Steps to Heaven, and you can also receive it that way. Thank you for your call, Judith. If you have a Bible question, just another reminder, friends, our phone lines are open. It's 800-463-7297. 800, God says, that's 800-463-7297. Next caller that we have is Jimmy, listening in Texas. Jimmy, welcome to the program.
3: My question is, Christ comes back after the seven last plagues, but it's also written that he comes as a thief in the night. Does that occur after the seven last plagues or during it?
1: Well, let's read it here. If you look in Revelation chapter 16 and you go to verse 17, it says, then the seventh angel poured out his bowl. These are the bowls filled with the plague. So the seventh angel is the seventh plague. The seventh angel poured out his bowl into the air, and a loud voice came out of the temple of heaven from the throne saying, it is done. And there were noises and thunderings and lightnings, and there was a great earthquake, such a mighty and a great earthquake as has not occurred since men were on the earth. Now that great city was divided in three parts, and the cities of the nations fell, and great Babylon was remembered before God to give her the cup of the wine of the fierceness of his wrath. Then every island fled away, and the mountains were not found, and a great hail from heaven fell upon men, each hailstone about the weight of a talent. And men blaspheme God because of the plague of hail, since that plague was exceedingly great. So it's understood this great earthquake and the hail are mentioned other places with the second coming of Christ, that the seventh plague is really the end for the world. As every island fled away, the cities are destroyed. You can read in Jeremiah chapter 4, it talks about the cities are broken down by the presence of the Lord and through his fierce anger. So when you read that he's coming like a thief, it just means that it's going to surprise people. When these plagues begin to fall, people are going to just be blindsided by it all. So, yeah, I think it's, since no one knows the day or the hour, it's going to surprise people.
2: Let me just read that verse, Pastor, because it's interesting. 2 Peter chapter 3 and verse 10, it says, but the day of the Lord will come as a thief in the night, and there you have it. But it says, in which the heavens will pass away with a great noise, and the elements will melt with fervent heat, and the earth and the works thereof will be burnt up. So there you have Jesus coming as a thief in the night, but when he comes, it talks about the heavens passing away and the earth melting with fervent heat. So there's nothing secret about the coming of Jesus. So when Christ comes as a thief, it's not the manner of Christ coming, but it's the unexpectedness. He comes and catches the majority of the world by surprise.
1: Right. And this is right at the conclusion of the seven last plagues.
2: You know, we do have a study guide talking about the second coming, and it's called Anything But Secret. It's actually one of our books. And we'll be happy to send this to anyone who calls and asks. Again, that number is 800-835-6747. And you can ask for the book. It's called Anything But Secret. We'll be happy to send it to

0: anyone, dial #250 on your phone and just say Bible Answers Live, and you can receive the book that way as well. The next caller that we have is Brittany, listening in Jamaica. Brittany, welcome to the program.
1: Hi, Pastor Doug. Hi, Pastor Ross.
2: Evening.
1: Hi, I just wanted to ask, how can you know if God is calling you to evangelism?
2: Well, if you read in Matthew chapter 28, Jesus said to his disciples, "All power is given unto me. Go, therefore, and teach all nations, baptizing them in the name of the Father, Son, and Holy Spirit." He's telling us to go and teach and make disciples. And so that invitation to make disciples using our various spiritual gifts was not just for the apostles, but I think every believer, to some extent, is supposed to be sharing their faith. Now, whether you're called to full-time evangelism or not, I don't know. I think that a lot of people have the gifts or certain gifts that can be used in evangelism, and they maybe just need some training or discipling. Amazing Facts actually has a program called AFGO, and it's the Amazing Facts Center of Evangelism, where we teach men and women how to do. What are some of the different aspects of evangelism?
0: There are different parts to evangelism. You've got what we think of, the evangelist standing in front of a group of people and they're preaching the Bible. But there's also parts of evangelism that we don't always think of. One is Bible work, where somebody's actually doing Bible studies one-on-one or maybe in somebody's home in a group. That's an important part of evangelism. There's something else we call literature evangelism, where people are actually going out and they're using material and they're sharing it with other people. That way the people can read and come to an understanding of truth. So there are different ways in which we can let our light shine. And we want to say, Lord, what are the gifts? What are the talents that you've given me? How can I use this for the furtherance of your kingdom? That might involve preaching. Others have the gift of music, and they can use their music to glorify God and bring people a knowledge of the truth. So each person has got different gifts, and we want to use those gifts the best way we can.
2: And if people want to know more about the Amazing Facts evangelism training, and we've got thousands of graduates around the world now, you can simply go to AFCO, A-F-C-O-E, AFCO.org, and I think they can even do a lot of it online.
0: That's right. We have several of the classes available online. And again, just go to the Amazing Facts website or AFCO. 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
2: Now, Brittany, real quick, let me just give you more of a direct answer to your question. You're saying, how do I know if he's calling me? You tell the Lord, say, Lord, I am willing to go and watch and see if he opens the doors. If you're willing to go and do something more full-time, say, Lord, if this is your will, open the doors. In the meantime, do what lies closest to hand with all your might. Be faithful in whatever your current work is. Say, Lord, open the doors. He's done it for me several times, and that's one way I knew.
0: Okay. Next caller that we have is Jesus, listening in Florida. Jesus, welcome to the program.
3: Hello. How are you guys doing today?
2: Great. Thank you for calling. And your question.
3: Thank you for taking my question.
2: Yeah.
3: Yes. Okay. So in Acts chapter 2, verse 13, it talks about new wine, specifically in the context of people mocking those who were in the upper room that had received the Holy Spirit. And I'm assuming that it's insinuating that they're drunk. Now, I've always heard the context that new wine symbolizes unfermented wine, right? Like the first miracle of Jesus as well, when he talks about it later. So right. I'm wondering, does that conflict with that idea? And how are we supposed to understand that?
2: Yeah, well, for our friends that are listening, when the Holy Spirit was poured out on the apostles there in Acts chapter 2, and they began to preach with power, and they were speaking in other languages to the people present. So, you know, I think it mentioned 16 different language groups there by the time you get to verse 12. And so it sounded like babbling to some that were listening. And so some of the Jews were mocking, and they said, oh, they're full of new wine. And the word new wine there, new wine is clearly not fermented. But people would stumble around sometimes, and they say, oh, I thought it was new wine. And they'd be drinking old wine, and then they'd say, oh, no, but I thought it was new wine. So that was sort of like a cop-out. And they're mocking the disciples, saying, oh, they're full of new wine. But no, new wine doesn't get you drunk. So they were just using this as sarcasm, I guess you would say.
0: Yeah, there's also something else interesting in the Greek there. If you look up the word new wine, it can also be translated as sweet wine. Now, the Passover, or Pentecost rather, occurred somewhere around June, but you'd have the harvest of the grapes not until August. So what they would do is they would some

0: now try and concentrate this juice, and then they'd add water, and they could use it as grape juice. It would be sweet. So you could use the word sweet wine instead of new wine, because new wine is the juice that comes fresh from the grapes. And you didn't have that all year round. That was something that was at the harvest. So, yeah, that's
1: and
0: another
1: if you're drinking
0: word you could use.
1: Juice out of a grape, unless they're very old grapes, they're not fermented.
0: That's right. Yeah, it's fresh.
1: You know, we do have a book, and you may have some questions about this, Jesus, and it's called Alcohol and the Christian. We can send you, or anyone who wants to know, what does the Bible say about alcohol? We can send you a free copy.
0: The number to call is 800-835-6747, and you can ask for the book. It's called Alcohol and the Christian. You can also dial #250 on your phone and say Bible Answers Live or Amazing Facts and ask for that book, The Christian and Alcohol. Next caller that we have is Richard, listening in Canada. Richard, welcome to Bible Answers Live.
2: Hello.
1: Hi.
2: I have a question, and it revolves around something Jesus said in Matthew 23, verses 8 through 10. Is it appropriate for Christians to call each other or accept to be called by each other by honorific titles like pastor or bishop? Or should we refer to each other by our names, whatever position we may hold?
1: Yeah, well, it's not wrong to address a person by an appropriate title. If you're going to see your doctor, you know, his name might be Robert. You don't necessarily need to say, hey, Bob. You know, I think people are due certain respect based on offices. I know if you're in the military and you've got a sergeant and you call him buddy, well, you might end up getting thrown in the brig. So it's appropriate to call people by certain respectful titles. But when it comes to the church, Jesus said, call no man father, for you have one father. So there's at least one term there. And then, you know, Pastor Ross and I, people say, should we call you reverend? Should we call you father? And we say, no. The Bible says, holy and reverend, meaning revered, is his name. And so we don't use the word reverend. But the word minister or title is also a descriptive word. And there's nothing wrong with using a descriptive word. If you say a person is wearing a gray suit, it doesn't mean that you're giving them any kind of undue honor. It's just a descriptive term. So to call a person by their descriptive profession and saying Pastor Doug or Pastor Jean, nothing wrong with that. We just don't want to take the reverence belongs to God, and we have really one Father. We should not be giving a man that title. God is our Father. Does that make sense, Richard?
2: It does. But he also talks about Rabbi and Master.
1: Yeah,
2: those were also honorific titles that were used.
1: Yeah,
2: he was telling his disciples.
1: Yeah, and I think Jesus is talking more specifically about the teachers and the scribes, and they loved the titles, they loved the greetings, they loved the best seats, they wanted the honor of men. And if a person wants to be a pastor or a minister so that they can get a title, well, that's certainly the wrong reason. But I think it's important to use some terms of respect, you know, with our kids. When your children are young and they're talking to other adults, it's good for them to call Mr. Brown or Mr. Smith. We don't have our kids talk to another adult when they're young and say, hey, Stanley. It just doesn't sound right. It used to be, you know, you'd address them with more respect. And so there's nothing wrong with terms of respect, but we shouldn't be craving titles for prestige.
0: You know, just to add a little bit to that, Pastor Doug, you know, in our church, it's interesting. We have a weekly bulletin. We put together the different positions connected with our service. And in our bulletin, we don't put titles. We don't say Dr. So-and-so or Pastor So-and-so. Now, on the back of the bulletin, it mentions who the pastors are in the church. But when it comes to the church and it comes to worshiping, it is valuable for someone that might be visiting to know who the leader of the church is, who's the pastor of the church. There's nothing wrong with that. But as we interact with each other, you know, we try to minimize the titles that would sort of, in God's eyes, we're all brothers and sisters in Christ.
1: Yeah.
0: And sometimes the term brother so-and-so, you'll hear in the church, or sister so-and-so, more so than you'll hear a title like doctor or some other person.
1: Good question.
0: All right, thank you for your call. Next caller that we have is Nell, listening in California. Nell, welcome.
3: Hi, thank you so much, Pastor. My question is in regards to investing. I'm a little bit new at it, but I know that some of the some things like that, if you invest in a, like I'm using the wrong term, but in a composite manner, some of those might contain things that we may not necessarily believe in, like you might invest in a alcohol company or something like that. And so if you're doing that, is it a problem, or do we have to like seek different, you know, separately seek things to invest
1: right
3: in?
1: That's a great question. So if you're a Christian and you're going to invest, and it is appropriate to invest, Jesus talked about the unfaithful steward that just buried the money, and Jesus said you could have at least put it in the bank. Now, when you put your money in a bank, the banks invest your money. They might invest it in some companies that, you know, you might not support. It might be an entertainment or an alcohol or tobacco company. Usually that's not all of it, but that might be in the bouquet. You can't always control what your bank's going to do, but on a personal level, stock advisors and financial advisors do tell Christians and just anybody with some morals, they might say, I want to invest in a mutual fund that doesn't have the sin companies. Sometimes they'll use a term like that. It's not investing in, you know, the alcohol or the tobacco or some of these other dubious companies. People can choose to invest in a sector of just technology or something, or medicine or whatever. So I think as Christians, you need to be careful not to try to exploit companies or make money off companies that have are morally questionable. That's a good thing for you to ask. You may not always be able to control what your bank does with the money. That's a different issue. But just like when you go to the supermarket, you buy your oranges. They may also sell alcohol, but you don't buy the alcohol. Hey, we'll be back with more questions, friends. Don't go anywhere.
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1: 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It's on YouTube, Amazing Facts YouTube. We're airing, I think, live on AFTV and rebroadcast on other stations. But if you've got a Bible question, now's the time. Pick up the phone, give us a call. We've got some room left for the second half of the program. We'd love to hear from you. My name is Doug Batchelor.
0: My name is John Ross. And also, friends, if you can't call in, maybe you're listening to a rebroadcast of this program and you'd like to ask a question, you can do so by sending an email, and I'll give you the address. It's balquestions@amazingfacts.org. Just balquestions@amazingfacts.org. But right now, we are live. So if you'd like to call in and ask your question, 800-463-7297. We're going to go to Bob, listening in Washington. Bob, welcome to the program.
7: Hey, gentlemen. Thank you, brothers.
1: Yeah.
7: Doug and John, my question is, when the latter rain comes and the 144,000 are spreading the three angels messages, the other Christians on the planet that are not part of or counted part of the 140,000, will they be doing the same thing?
1: Yeah, well, I think

0: as we near the end of time, every believer is engaged in sharing the good news. I think the key to understanding who the 144,000 are can be found in Acts chapter 2. In Acts chapter 2, we know that they were, the first thing that happens actually in Acts chapter 1 is they do a head count and they say, you know, we are short one apostle. There were 12, Jesus wanted 12, even though there were not 12 tribes of Israel left because they'd been scattered. He said, we need 12 apostles. And Judas had killed himself. So Peter said, let's pick a replacement. And I trust he was led by the Spirit. They cast lots, they picked a replacement. As soon as they got back to the number 12, the Holy Spirit was poured out and there's a great revival. Now, the Holy Spirit did not just fall on the 12 apostles in the upper room. It says there were 120 in the upper room. See, it's 10 times more than just the 12. The ones who received the special filling in the last days are not just the 144,000. The 144,000 are very much like last day apostles. They have a special work to do, a special calling, and but they're not the only ones saved. There's a great multitude that was saved from the preaching of the apostles and the disciples in the upper room, and they were baptized at Pentecost. In the last days, the Holy Spirit is going to fall on thousands, way beyond just the 144,000. And I think there'll be a revival that will sweep the world as it did in the first centuries with Christianity. And we have a book that talks about the subject.
1: That's right. It's called Who Are the 144,000? We'll be happy to send this to you, Bob, or anyone wanting to learn more about that. Just before we give the number again, Pastor Doug, just to add to that a little bit, you know, he asked about the latter rain. There might be some folks who are wondering, well, what is it talking about the latter rain?
0: Yeah, well, in Bible times, they had what they called the former rain and the latter rain connected with the harvest. They were an agricultural society, and they always prayed especially that there'd be this good rain that would sprout the seed, and then just before the harvest, there would be another rain that would help it to plump up before the harvest. And in the same way, Jesus scattered the seed of the gospel with his 3.5 years of ministry. Then the Holy Spirit was poured out at Pentecost, and you had like the former rain before Christ comes to harvest, and he pictures himself coming with a sickle in his hand in Revelation to harvest is a symbol. There'll be the latter rain of the Holy Spirit to prepare the crop of souls. So it uses that farming terminology in connection with the second coming.
1: Okay, the book that we mentioned, it's called Who Will Sing the Song? Understanding the 144,000, and that is for free. We'll send it to anyone in the U.S. or in Canada. The number to call for that is 800-835-6747, and you can ask for the book, Who Will Sing the Song? Understanding the 144,000. Or you can just dial #250 on your phone and say Bible Answers Live, and then ask for the book about the 144,000. Next caller that we have is Kim, and he's listening from Iowa. Kim, welcome to the program.
2: Thank you.
0: Oh, Kim is a she. Sorry, Kim. There's a couple of different Kims out there.
2: You're okay. No worries. I have a question. I have this discussion with a lady that I work with. It's 1 Timothy chapter 4, verses 4 and 5, and about unclean and clean meats to be eaten, not to be eaten. But she claims that the scripture negates everything.
0: All right, well, let's read this for our friends that are listening. If you look in 1 Timothy chapter 4, and I'll read 4 and 5, it says, for every creature of God is good, and nothing to be is to be refused if it's received with thanksgiving, for it is sanctified by the word of God in prayer. Now, you need to go back to verse 3, really, where he says that there'll be this, you know, fallen power in the last days that will command people not to marry. All right, that's a clue right there. There's going to be a religious movement that will tell its priests they can't marry. 10 seconds, you got to figure out the answer to that. And then it says they'll command people to abstain from foods that the Bible says can be eaten because they're sanctified by the word of God. Well, they say like you can or can't eat fish on a certain day, clean or unclean. And so this is talking about a particular movement in the last days. Now, when Paul says for every creature of God is good and nothing to be refused, there was a big debate in the church in Paul's day where the Christians were being told by the Jewish believers, these are believers in Christ, but they're coming from a Jewish background, that they couldn't eat any meat that was sold in the Roman Greek marketplaces because it had been offered to idols before it was sacrificed. And they said, you will be participating in idolatry even if you buy that chicken that's hanging there in the meat market, because before they slaughtered the chicken, they did it in front of a little idol to some god. Well, Paul said the idol's nothing.

0: if you don't, if that doesn't bother your conscience, don't do it. If it does bother your conscience, well, just eat vegetables and don't eat the meat. If it bothers your brother, don't do it. There's a big debate in the New Testament about, can you eat things that were offered to idols? And Paul said, well, if you're not offering it to an idol and you're just buying it in the market, then don't ask any questions for conscience sake. It's something like today, my wife and I love going to a Thai restaurant. One of the Thai restaurants we go to, it's got like a statue of Buddha in there when you walk in. Well, that doesn't bother me. I'm not going to worship Buddha. And I don't feel like God thinks I'm worshiping Buddha by eating there. Someone, if I went with a brother and sister and they said, oh, Doug, we can't eat here. There's a statue of Buddha at the entrance. I'd say, all right, well, let's go somewhere else. So there was this kind of debate. It had nothing to do with the clean meats so much as things sacrificed to idols. Paul is saying every creature of God is good and nothing to be refused if it's received with thanksgiving. He's talking about, for it is sanctified by the word of God. There are some animals that the word of God says you can't eat. They're called clean animals. And there are some you cannot eat. They're called unclean. It's called an abomination. God is not saying that you just pray over anything and it becomes clean. It's really absurd to think that you tell your children, I don't care what you eat for breakfast, just make sure you pray over it. No, you know that there's nutritional value and you're going to reap what you sow. So we have a study guide that we can share and she can give this to her friend.
1: Study guide is called God's Free Health Plan, and we'll be happy to send this to anyone who calls and asks. The number is 800-835-6747. 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Next caller that we have, thank you, Kim. Next caller that we have is Carlos listening in Florida. Carlos, welcome to the program.
2: How are you doing, Pastor?
0: Doing great. Thanks for calling.
2: So my question is, I'm watching Joe Cruz on a sermon here on Sabbath. So this is in regards to Sabbath, if it should be kept, if us Christians today should keep Sabbath or not. And he came to a verse that was, he's reading out a something that Billy Graham wrote, and it came to Romans 10:8-10, but he didn't really read the verse. He just kind of kept, I don't think he read the verse anyways. I was looking for what the verse in the Bible as he was talking, but I couldn't tell if he was really talking, but it didn't seem like he was speaking scripture. How does that Romans 10:8-10 relate to keeping of the Sabbath or keeping of the laws?
0: All right. Well, first of all, you're talking about, and I don't mean to jump in, but you're talking about a scripture reference that is given during a sermon that you are watching. Is that correct?
2: Yes, sir.
0: All right. It is entirely possible. I've done it before that he misquoted the reference or quoted the wrong reference in the wrong place. So I'll read this for our friends. I'm not sure that could be the problem. But let me read what it says here in Romans chapter 10. I think you said verse 8-10. And it said, but what does it say? The word is near you and in your mouth and in your heart. That is the word of faith which we preach. That if you confess with your mouth the Lord Jesus, and if you believe in your heart that God has raised him from the dead, you will be saved. For with the heart one believes into righteousness, and with the mouth confession is made unto salvation. Now that is a powerful verse that is often used in a person accepting Christ and receiving forgiveness and righteousness by faith. I don't know that I would use that connected with the Sabbath.
1: I think maybe what, and Carlos, if we understand what the argument is, I think some people say, well, this verse says you just need to confess with your mouth and believe in your heart, and that's all you have to do. You don't have to keep the law. You don't have to worry about that.
0: Yeah, but Billy Graham believes you should keep the law too.
1: Yeah, which is interesting. So,
2: yeah, I had a feeling. He was on the wrong, made a mistake on the scripture there. But what he was saying was something along the lines of, "What should we do now that we're living through faith? Does it mean that we could just continue to sin?" Or,
0: that would be Romans chapter 6. Shall we continue in sin that grace might abound? God forbid. Now, you know what? He may have quoted Romans chapter, well, there's two places. You got Romans chapter 6 and you've got Romans chapter 7 talks about that. Let me see Romans 6 verse 1. What then shall we say? Shall we continue in sin that grace may abound? God forbid, certainly not. How shall we who are dead to sin, meaning lawlessness, live any longer in it? And
2: amen. That's the one I was looking for.
0: Yeah. So it may mean, he may have meant to quote that one. I don't know. Of course, I don't know what sermon you're listening to, but
2: do you know the service I'm looking at?
0: No, Joe Cruz has preached thousands of sermons. So don't quiz me on that. I have no idea which one you're listening to.
2: Yeah.
1: Well, but hopefully that helps, Carlos.
2: I'm trying to figure this out about the Sabbath. And yes, this has helped a lot, actually.
0: All right, good.
2: Romans 6, right?
0: Yeah, Romans 6, verse 1. And there's another one in Romans 6, too. Well, he says, you know, he that is dead is freed from sin. But let me see here. Yeah, do not let sin reign in your mortal. You read all of Romans 6. The whole thing is
1: all
0: good.
1: There. Yep.
0: Hey, thanks, Carlos. You know what? I would offer Carlos that book, Does God's Grace Blot Out the Law?
1: It's an excellent book.
0: Because he quotes that there.
1: Again, he's called Does God's Grace Blot Out the Law? The number is 800-835.
0: And that is by Joe Cruz.
1: 6747, written by Joe Cruz. We'll send that to anyone who calls and asks. You can also dial #250. Say Bible Answers Live and ask for the book, Does God's Grace Blot Out the Law? Next caller that we have is Cammie, listening from California. Cammie, welcome to the program.
3: Hello, pastors. Good evening. Thank you for taking my call.
0: Yes.
3: So my question this evening is dealing with the story about Saul and the witch of Endor.
0: Uh-huh.
3: In 1 Samuel chapter 28. And when you get down to the 15th verse, it says, "And Samuel said to Saul, Why hast thou disquieted me to bring me up, et cetera, et cetera." And so I'm wondering, is why does the word of God say that it was Samuel when we know that it wasn't?
0: Well, I think it's just saying through the perspective of those that were present that day, this apparition, this spirit said, who she says is, you know, Samuel says, "Why did you disturb me?" Now, later we read that they are the spirits of devils working miracles. And Satan, then you can read in 2 Corinthians chapter 11, Satan himself can be transformed into an angel of light. So if the devil and his angels can transform themselves and to create illusions, and they're the spirits of devils working miracles, and then you can also read in Kings, it talks about lying spirits, where Micaiah the prophet came before Ahab. They said they are lying spirits. So I think it's pretty clear. And you've got that other verse where it says,
1: yeah,
0: he was consulting a medium.
1: Yeah, 1 Chronicles chapter 10, verse 13. It says, "So Saul died for his unfaithfulness in which he committed against the Lord, because he did not keep the word of the Lord, and also because he consulted a medium for guidance."
0: Yeah.
1: So, you know, there it is. A familiar spirit is another term that's sometimes used.
0: So I know when you read it, they're just, you know, they're saying that this thing obviously looked and sounded like Samuel, or it was impersonating Samuel, so that's the name that was given to it, but it wasn't really Samuel. And I'm looking, where is it? Isaiah chapter 8, verse, yeah, Isaiah 8:19. "And when they say to you, seek those who are mediums," a medium supposedly connects you with the dead world, the spirit world, "seek those who are mediums and wizards, who whisper and mutter. Should not a people seek their God? Should they seek the dead on behalf of the living?" And then you read where Solomon says, "The living know their die, but the dead know nothing." So, and then obviously, does the devil have the ability to resurrect dead saints? No, only Jesus has. He's got the keys of life and death and the resurrection. So by all other counts, it's what you would call the preponderance of evidence. This was a satanic impersonator.
3: Right.
0: Does that make sense?
3: I know that it does. And I just wanted to say, too, before I go, that in verse 14, it says, "And Saul perceived that it was Samuel, and he stooped with his face to the ground and bowed himself." And so realizing that the so-called Samuel did not immediately correct him and say, "You know, don't bow to me. You should only bow to the Lord."
0: Yeah.
3: As an angel would do. We know too that couldn't have been Samuel.
0: Yeah. And you know, when we go, they weren't supposed to consult witches, because what's happening is you're going on enchanted ground. You're going on the devil's ground, and then we're wide open to deception. And that's what happened to Saul. And because he went to that witch, and he believed the message of the evil spirit, he did get discouraged the next day. He had no courage to lead his men into battle. They lost miserably, and he killed himself, committed suicide like Judas. So, all right. It was a lying spirit. We have a whole lesson that talks about the witch of Endor.
1: That's right. And you're thinking about the lesson...
0: In the Storicles.
1: Oh, in the Storicles.
0: It's called The Witch of Endor.
1: That's right. Now, that's available online if you go to the Amazing Facts website and just look up the study guide. It's called The Witch of Endor, and it actually goes into more detail on the subject. Next caller that we have is Linda, listening in South Carolina. Linda, welcome to the program.
4: Hello, guys. How are you?
0: Doing wonderful. Thank you for calling.
4: I have a question about the destruction of Jerusalem and the temple. What did it signify? And what is the sign for us again? Is it the drying up of the Euphrates rivers?
0: All right. You've asked a big question. First of all, what did it signify, the destruction of the temple? Well, God instructed the children of Israel to build the temple originally because it's where they learned the plan of salvation. They had the tabernacle in the wilderness. That was a mobile temple that they first built. Then David gathered material and Solomon built a beautiful temple that was the biggest and the best of the three. Then that was destroyed by Nebuchadnezzar. And then they came back in the days of Ezra and Nehemiah. They rebuilt the third temple. It was later refurbished by Herod the Great. Jesus said, because they did not accept him, he said, your house is left unto you desolate. There would not be left one stone upon another. Christ said, destroy this temple made with hands, speaking of his body, and I'll make one without hands, the church. So when Jesus died on the cross, the veil in the temple was torn, signifying the whole purpose for the earthly temple, pointing to Jesus, the Lamb of God, was fulfilled. And so there was no need to sacrifice lambs anymore because Christ is now the real Lamb of God that all that pointed to. But they continued with their sacrifices even after Jesus ascended to heaven. That temple was destroyed in 70 AD, and it's never going to be rebuilt again. Now the temple is the church. The Bible says, what, don't you know that ye are the temple of God? Christ built a temple, and you and I are that temple. Peter says, we are living stones in the temple of God. Oh, that's actually in Ephesians. So that's what's indicated by the temple being destroyed back then. The emphasis now in the New Testament is not on the physical temple, because that kind of takes you to the old sacrificial system. The emphasis now is on Christ and the church, and Christ is ministering before the real temple of God in heaven. He is our high priest, and that's in Hebrews chapter 8 and 9. If I'm not mistaken. So now you asked about the angels and the river Euphrates. That's connected with the sixth plague.
1: Were you referring to the drying up of the river Euphrates?
4: Yes. Is that a symbol for us to leave the cities and get ready for the coming of the Lord?
0: Well, the physical drying up of the river Euphrates, I think, is interesting, but it's not the final fulfillment of the sixth plague. The sixth plague, I'm looking at the clock and thinking, I don't know if I got time to go into it. When the city of Babylon fell back in the days of Daniel, the children of Israel were captive in Babylon. They dried up the Euphrates River. The Persians dried up the Euphrates River. Babylon fell, and the Persian general let them go back to the promised land. When it says Euphrates is going to dry up, it's talking about Babylon falling, ancient spiritual Babylon falling. God's people will go to the spiritual Canaan, promised land. So it is interesting that the literal Euphrates is drying. Of course, many rivers in the world are drying right now just because of droughts and war. But there are signs when we should flee to the cities. I've got a book called Heading

0: It's called A Beginner's Guide to Country Living. I talk about what is a sign to flee to the cities. You may want to go to Amazing Facts and pick that up.
1: Just go to the Amazing Facts website, just amazingfacts.org or .com, and type in the name of the book.
0: Called Heading for the Hills.
1: Heading for the Hills, and you'll be able to learn more about how you can get that book. Next caller that we have is Bessie, listening in Wisconsin. Bessie, welcome to the program.
2: Hello.
0: Hi, Bessie.
2: Thanks for taking my call. I've been working on an article that I was writing, and I read John 13, verses 34 and 35, and it's talking about the idea of loving one another. And the way that it says it twice, and I'm wondering, it's talking if it's meaning to say to love one another the way that Christ...
0: Yes. Yeah. Well, of course, Jesus does want us to love one another. He said, by this all men will know you are my disciples, by your love for one another. And, Paul says love is the fulfilling of the law. If we love our neighbor, we keep those commandments between ourselves and our fellow man. And, there's no question that that is the great commandment. John, in his first letter, he says, "Beloved, let us love one another, for love is of God, and everyone who loves is born of God. He that does not love knows not God, for God is love." And so this was the central theme of the Apostle John, is he highlighted Jesus' teaching on the quintessence of Christianity is love. And the best way for us to show our love for God is by loving each other. In the great judgment, Jesus is going to say, "I was hungry and you fed me. I was thirsty and you gave me drink." And the believers are going, "When did we do these things for you?" And he says, "In as much as you did it for the least of these, you did it for me." So that's the big testing criteria for if our hearts are changed. Do we love each other? Thank you very much, Bessie. And Pastor Ross, we've got 1 minute and 42 left. You think we can do something?
1: Yeah, let's go to Barbara in Florida. Barbara, welcome to the program. We have about a minute and a half.
3: Hello, good afternoon or good evening, Pastor.
0: Evening.
3: I just have a question. In Revelation 21, also in Philippians 3:21, it talks about we having a new body, like a glorious body like Jesus Christ.
0: Right.
3: So I'm wondering, since we won't have flesh and blood anymore, we will be immortals. So are we not going to be able to eat anymore, shower, brush our teeth, get hungry? Stuff like that?
0: Well, let's talk about that. It's Jesus, when he rose from the dead, he ate in front of the disciples, even though he had a glorified body. He said, "Touch me, feel me. A spirit does not have flesh and bone as you see that I have." It tells us in the new earth, we will plant vineyards and eat the fruit of them, and we will eat from the tree of life. So we are definitely going to be real in eating. God is not taking away our physical side. He is adding a spiritual dimension. So the physical is not taken away. The spiritual is added. We will still have bodies like Adam and Eve had bodies, but we'll be able to see God and talk to angels and dwell in that spirit realm along with the three dimensions we have now. So yes, you'll be doing real things. Hey, listening friends, we're going to sign off here in a moment. We do this in two phases. We say farewell to our friends listening on satellite radio. They're on a different clock. But stay tuned. The rest of you, we're coming back for some rapid-fire internet Bible questions in just a moment.
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1: Hello, friends. Welcome back to Bible Answers Live. And we're going to take some of the email questions that you have sent in. If you'd like to email us your Bible question, the email address is just balquestions@amazingfacts.org. So, Pastor Doug, question number one. Were animals reproducing in the Garden of Eden? There had to be more than two sheep or goats for God to make clothing for the fallen couple. And this is coming from Joseph.
0: Yeah, well, as soon as God made Adam and Eve, he told them to be fruitful and multiply. And I'm sure the other creatures were being fruitful and multiplying. We don't know how long it was from the time that God made Adam and Eve until they sinned. But keep in mind, sheep, the gestation period is not as long as it is for humans. So it's very likely that there were already some flocks and they had multiplied at that point.

0: Okay, next question that we have. Harrison is asking, why does the Bible seem so hard to understand?
1: Well, it depends on where you're coming from. For me, it was very hard because I did not grow up with a Christian home and biblical context and background. I think it's easier for those raised in Christian families that grow up hearing the Bible and hearing the stories and hearing preachers explain it. For me, when I started reading the Bible, and I think first one was like King James, no less, I struggled. But like it, learning any new language, there's a certain language, so to speak, in the way the Bible is written. As I read it, I understood more and more. Now it's fairly easy for me to, you know what the basic context of the Bible is. I'd say keep reading, and you will understand it. And it's just wonderful because even those who study the Bible for, you know, their whole lives continue to find more and more. It gets deeper and deeper. The treasures are fathomless in the Bible.
0: Our next call is asking, do you think God has a sense of humor? That's from Gala.
1: You know, virtually every emotion that humans have, we inherited from God because we're made in his image. So people can feel anger. The Bible says God has anger. People can feel love. We learn that from God. People can have jealousy. God says, I am a jealous God. People laugh. The Bible actually says God laughs. And I think that the reason that we find certain things ironic or humorous is because we've learned that. That's something that we're wired from. Now,

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3: With SRN News, I'm Bob Agnew in Washington. Iran has struck U.S. jets after President Trump promised that the war with Iran is probably going to come to an end after the midterm elections. The president accusing Iran of trying to drag it on, primarily to damage the president and his party. Meanwhile, the president is warning Iran about trying

0: and to develop a suspected nuclear site.
1: Wednesday, at the midterm Republican convention in Dallas, President Donald Trump urged Iran, quote, not to get too cute over activity at a suspected nuclear site on Pickaxe Mountain, following a barrage of attacks between both countries on tankers around the strategically vital Strait of Hormuz. Situated near Iran's heavily damaged Natanz uranium enrichment facility, Pickaxe Mountain is regarded as one of the last remaining vestiges of Tehran's nuclear program. The president has previously threatened to attack the underground tunnel complex amid concerns that Iran could reconstitute its nuclear program. Bernie Bennett reporting.
0: Lisa Dwyer has a report on Americans' current view about what happened on September 11th.
2: A new poll finds that the September 11th, 2001 attacks are still among the most significant historical events in many Americans' lives. About half of U.S. adults consider what happened that day to be one of the most pivotal events they've lived through 25 years later. Even with other recent events such as the 2008 financial crisis, the COVID pandemic, and presidential elections, 9/11 stands out for its lasting impact. About two-thirds say it affected the country a great deal, or quite a bit, while the vast majority of Americans remember where they were when they heard the news about the attacks. Only about 1 in 10 plan to commemorate Friday's anniversary. I'm Lisa Dwyer.
0: Conservatives across the country today are mourning the loss of Charlie Kirk. He was assassinated a year ago today. His organization continues to expand nationwide, today marking 1 year since a conservative was murdered while speaking at a Turning Point USA event. This is SRN News.
3: Putting up sheetrock in my basement, I measured and marked where I thought the stud was. Well, I missed it. Upon closer inspection, I noticed the mark I was aiming for was not the pencil mark which I had made, but rather some kind of imperfection on the sheetrock. I was aiming at the wrong mark. Have you ever aimed at the wrong mark? When we feel unfulfilled, we aim at wealth or we aim at fame, stardom, athleticism, perhaps even gambling, drugs, wine, men, and song. And then we find out we've been aiming at the wrong mark. What's the real mark? Whoa, may I have the privilege of introducing you to the real mark. It's Jesus. Jesus. He says to come to him and he will give rest and peace and hope. He's given me rest and peace and hope. Well, I do get upset and worry, but then I remind myself that Jesus has his hand on my life, and yours too, if you let him. This is Rod Bieber with Seedtime and Harvest.
4: Foundations of Freedom, a look at America's founding principles and the leaders who shaped our nation.
5: Ronald Reagan understood that preserving liberty required more than defending it. It had to be taught. In his 1989 farewell address, Reagan warned America about the danger of losing its national memory. If we forget what we did, we won't know who we are. Reagan understood that a free nation cannot preserve principles its people no longer understand. Every generation must learn why America's freedoms matter, understand the sacrifices that secured them, and accept the responsibilities that come with self-government. Liberty cannot be simply inherited. It must be intentionally passed from one generation to the next. Because when we fail to teach the meaning of freedom, we eventually lose the will to preserve it. So, are we preparing the next generation merely to inherit liberty, or teaching them why it is worth preserving?
0: President Trump says he plans to give every American adult $5,000 if Republicans retain control of the House and Senate in the midterm elections. Lawyer John Day says the idea is legal.
6: This is a campaign promise. It's not a payment to individuals to try to get them to vote in a particular way. And there's a distinction. So it's essentially saying this is a promise made during a campaign. It would apply to the way it was described by President Trump. It would apply to everybody. Democrats, Republicans.
0: Responsible Federal Budget Committee member Mark Goldwine says the president's rationale for making the payments makes no sense.
7: The idea that we've had fiscal success is you know, backwards and bordering on laughable. What we've seen is deficits have been $2 trillion a year. That was true before President Trump took office, but it's also going to be true this year. We're gonna borrow another $2 trillion.
0: And you'll find more on these stories at SRN News.
8: It's all about focus, giving your life focus today. 2 Timothy chapter 2, verses 3 and 4. Endure suffering along with me as a good soldier of Christ Jesus. And as Christ's soldier, do not let yourself become tied up in the affairs of this life, for then you cannot satisfy the one who has enlisted you in his army. 2 Timothy chapter 2, verses 3 and 4.

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1: Our minister said in church last week that we're going to have a camp out, just like Jesus used to do with his. The church in those days didn't have organized outings like that, camp outs, did they?
2: Jesus camping? Hey, I like to camp. I guess I never thought much about it, whether or not Jesus would like to. Craig Allen here, stepping in for Keith Kelly as your host on Between the Lines with Pastor Don Pate. And it's been a great week to be here. I've really been stretched and helped by our discussion so far. We've been looking at high holidays for the Bible calendar and discovering that God gave his people wonderful lessons about himself and how that they were to live in this model. And this is a very timely discussion because if you look at the calendar today, you'll see we're right at the edge of this time of year. So far, in this series, we've considered the start of the year, the days of repentance, the enactment of forgiveness, the solemn and wonderful Day of Atonement, and now we're moving into something that our teacher says will really help you understand about four chapters in the middle of the book of John. He tells me that we're going to find out about the times that Jesus went camping and why he did it. Let's join Pastor Don now and find out more.
3: I don't know if you've ever considered going camping with God. I mean, that's pretty cool when you think about it. And in the scripture ritual, there literally was a time when God gave his people the orders to go camping, and you probably know it, and it is actually a good portion of the element of what is the topic for our series this week, this concept of the high holidays, or the days of awe, the days of repentance, the days of renewal that come around in September into October every year, the month of Tishri in the Hebrew calendar. And I don't know if you've been able to be with us so far in this series, but this has been great. There are certain things in this thing called Sukkot, or the Feast of Booths, or the Feast of Tabernacles. These terms are all the same. They're interchangeable. A sukkah is a booth, and Sukkot means plural. Booths, the Feast of Booths. Exodus 23, the Lord said, look, you know, I brought you out of Egypt, and you were camping in the wilderness and stuff like this, and the day's going to come when you're going to get across into the land, and you're going to have nice houses, but I really want you, every year, to be taken back, to understand, to remember, once upon a time, we were pilgrims. Once upon a time, we were strangers, we were aliens, we were wandering. I mean, we just had tents, and God made a nation out of us. And God says, I don't ever want you to forget that. So annually, as part of this cycle of what we call the high holidays or the days of awe, we find that God moves the people from the wake-up call, Rosh Hashanah, into the reflection and renewal time of the days of awe, the days of repentance for 10 days, and then comes judgment, Yom Kippur, and out of judgment, when judgment is no longer is something to be frightened of because you come through it successfully, it's time to start rejoicing. Sukkot, Exodus 23. It's one of the pilgrimage festivals of the Bible time, when the people were literally supposed to go, you know, get near the sanctuary. They were supposed to get near the tent. They were supposed to get near where the Lord's ark was, where the Lord's presence was. And so this is the third and the final of the pilgrimage festivals. In the Northern Hemisphere, of course, it becomes a fall event, a harvest time. There are certain things that are commanded by the Lord related to this next stage of the high holidays. They were supposed to, one, they were supposed to actually live in the booth, live in the sukkah, okay? Another is that they're commanded to gather four species, four elements of nature. And this shares, you know, for those of us who are modern and we live in cities and we're not rural and agrarian and we don't spend time out on the farm and that kind of thing. I mean, this is kind of alien to us, but people who are people of the earth, people who are of the land, they know this thing about bringing nature together and being grateful for what the earth gives. You know, I don't do that so well because I tend to, you know, get my food over at Safeway or Costco or, you know, something like that at some supermarket because I live in an urban society, in an urban civilization. I don't grow my own

stuff. But people historically who grew their own stuff, they are more attuned to the cycles of nature and to being grateful for what the earth gives. And I'll be honest, when I pick up a loaf of bread and I start chewing on a sandwich, I don't often think what God has given from the earth. But the man who's out there, you know, sweating in the soil, and you know, it's easier for him to be aware of that. And so the gathering of the four species, this harvest ritual, that's important. And the third thing that literally God commanded his people, and this is pretty cool, he says, I want you to live in your booth, I want you to remember my gifts of nature, and, are you ready for this? I want you to be happy. I mean, that literally is one of the commands for Sukkot, for this wrap-up time of the days of awe. I want you to be happy. I want you to enjoy this. Now, if you as a Christian were to take and start in John chapter 7 and you read for about four chapters, you find that this element of the Feast of Tabernacles, it's where Jesus is involved around Jerusalem. That's what he's supposed to do. Remember, he's supposed to camp down there. In fact, the story even starts, this episode even starts with some of the people around Jesus suggesting to him, hey, aren't you going to get to Jerusalem? And he says, go on without me. And then he goes on the back roads to get there. He's doing what he's supposed to, but he's trying to keep a low profile, you know, stay under the radar. And you find certain things come in here because there are elements about sanctuary and worship on Sabbath. There are elements about healing. There's some of the passages, there's elements about water, issues of nature. I mean, all of these come to pass at the Feast of Tabernacles there once you start in John chapter 7. The people literally would live in temporary huts and stay there. They weren't really supposed to treat it as though it was a permanent home. The roof, according to the Mishnah, the roof is supposed to be organic. You know, you don't put plexiglass up there. You know, you don't put metal up there. I mean, the roof is supposed to be organic. It's supposed to be plant stuff like palm fronds and this kind of thing. But by the same token, don't make it such a nice, sweet roof that you don't remember that you're kind of out in the sticks, that life is kind of rough and rugged, and it's like the wilderness, that you're supposed to be able to see the stars through the roof. Yeah, you want shade, but you want to be able to see the stars. And it's supposed to be actually a celebration of beauty, so that there are people today, Jewish people today, who will build a sukkah, either a booth, either off the side of their house or maybe off the side of the synagogue or something like this. They'll build a little temporary shelter thing, and they'll put some palm fronds or leaves or something up on top so you can see stars through it, but you get shade at the same time. And they decorate it. I mean, children decorate the inside of their booth. And if you're a Christian or if you're not Jewish, if you are curious about this, one of the things that is expected of a booth during this era of Sukkot, they've come away now celebrating out of Day of Atonement. They're happy, judgment is past, and they're celebrating the harvest. All of this stuff comes into play. And one of the things that is expected of a person when they build a booth, when they participate in this, is they're supposed to enhance the booth with hospitality. The more, the better. You know, lots of people come to visit, open the door, and it doesn't matter, Jew, non-Jew, it's irrelevant. It is a time for hospitality and celebration. It's an agricultural reminder, and so children will literally decorate the booths. And you can go, we call it sukkah hopping. You can go visiting from booth to booth to booth and see how they're decorated and see how they're designed and shaped. And the vast majority of Jewish people who do this, they'd be thrilled to have you, you know, come sukkah hopping, come share a meal with them in it. That is, this ushpazin is the concept. This concept of hospitality is demanded, so much so that there are those in the house of Judaism who participate in this. There are those who will, on the first day, they'll invite, you know, sort of invite Abraham. And then next day, they'll sort of invite Isaac to sit with them. And then Jacob, and then Joseph, and then Moses, and then Aaron, and then David. And those are the ones, and those who are egalitarian, the ones who also want to make sure women get invited, they'll invite Sarah, then Rachel, and then Rebecca, Leah, Miriam, Abigail, and Esther. These are the ones who are invited because hospitality is a major portion of the celebration, the mixing, mingling, share the good things that God gives. The elements of nature that are actually literally commanded, these things that we call the four species, you have an etrog. It's kind of a citrus kind of little thing, sort of half lemon, half orange, half whatever, I don't know, kind of a citrus thing that has a little reminder of
where the flower used to be, the stem. It's called the petum. It's got a little reminder of this is how this fruit was birthed, out of the sweetness of the flower. And then there's a palm branch and a sprig of willow and a sprig of myrtle. And the Jewish person, literally, those who participate in this, they'll take these and hold these elements and point them in the four directions and snap them. And it's all very much a leaning toward nature and the good things that God gives from the earth. Another major element of the Feast of Sukkot, of this Feast of Tabernacles, is water. The reminder that you know, civilization was birthed out of Noah's Ark, out of, you know, water. Once God brought the world to destruction, new world was created out of water. And that you and I, we break the water sack ourselves. We're birthed out of water. And that the nation of Israel was birthed out of the Red Sea, through the water sack of the Red Sea. This water element to bind up, to wrap up. Because remember now, if you're out camping and, you know, living around Jerusalem or somewhere like this, you can't easily take a bath there and all this. So everybody wants to get home. They want to take a good bath, want to get a good long drink. I mean, water becomes terribly important in the symbolism of this ritual. That ought to explain something to you in John chapter 7, verse 37 and onward, where it literally says, at the end of the feast, Jesus brought this thing crashing down when he ran up the temple steps and he shouted, I am the water of life. Because he literally brings this whole tabernacles event of this slice of the book of John to conclusion on the day when they were really, really wanting water. And he called himself the water of life. Now remember, the commands that God gave to his nation related to this were, they were supposed to live in the sukkah, you know, share a meal and, you know, that kind of thing, study in there. They were supposed to gather the four species, and they're supposed to rejoice. And the rejoicing is, when you think about it, the rejoicing is kind of a precursor. Zechariah 14 says that the nations at Tabernacles, they'll all come, you know, gathering together, rejoicing around the Lord, rejoicing in the Lord. In fact, in Judaism, the phrase is called God building a sukkat shalom, an all-embracing canopy for nations, for his children, for everybody. And so this is a little lead-in to the eternal pilgrimage festival of camping with God. And when you understand the annual cycle of the Jewish feasts as God gave them, you literally see a building to the end of time, where God is literally moving his people to the time when they all celebrate and party with him. And Sukkot represents that encampment. The tabernacle of God is with men, it says in Revelation 21. Let's pray. Lord, we look forward to that great day, the Sukkot Shalom that you have built, where you gather your children together in peace and we rejoice around you. Oh, hasten the day, we pray in Christ's name. Amen. Hello there, good friend. We've created a new website for you, and it's yours. We'd love to have you visit us there and take any of these resources. You use them. Our gift. It's given to you, G-I-V-E-N, the number 2, U-Y-O-U.com. Thank you so much for enjoying Between the Lines, and blessings on you.

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0: It's just the way it is. And if you can say that and realize, you know, we're born into the world in an imperfect world and my child needs training and my child needs growth, you're okay. That makes us all relax to know my child's not perfect. They're just a work in progress. But next, it's plug in. You need relationships. It takes a church. It takes families. It takes neighbors. Don't do this alone, not even with a great spouse. We need other people's perspective and strength. And then the big one, I think, besides that, is grow in your own character and your own boundaries. When you have your own boundaries, your child's living around a grown-up who can make hard decisions, do the right thing, and succeed.
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0: 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Well, as you know, throughout the year, we have the privilege of partnering with several organizations doing incredible kingdom work on the ground. 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
1: Rob, so great to be back with you today.
0: Sean, for many families here in the U.S., a new pair of shoes is simply a part of getting ready for school. I know it was in our household, but for many children around the world and those that Buckner serves, having shoes can actually determine whether they're able to attend school at all. Help us understand why that is.
1: Yeah, Rob, you know, the most recent estimates show that there are about 300 million children throughout the world who lack access to adequate footwear. Tens of millions of those children today will not be in school because of that. In many countries throughout the world, shoes are mandatory for attending school, and that school is vital to their rising above poverty. And so we have an opportunity to lower barriers to education by providing this simple gift. And additionally, shoes are also preventing injury and disease. You know, it's a pretty profound need where it's something that we just don't often think of on our own here in the States.
0: That is so true. And that is significant, the idea that they can get an education and be protected from disease. But it actually goes beyond that. The impact goes well beyond the school, doesn't it?
1: It certainly does. You know, every pair of shoes that we provide, we have an opportunity to promote health. Like I said, we're preventing disease. We're lowering barriers to education, but we're also trying to plug children and families into opportunity and long-term programming. And we're trying to give them a sense of dignity and confidence when they attend school, and kind of maybe even alleviate some of the social stigmas that children often experience in some of the countries we work in when they have some of these tropical or foodborne illnesses. And then most importantly, providing shoes gives us an opportunity to affirm and communicate the love of Christ to that child.
0: I know it's incredible. And Sean, I know you've been on many of these shoe distributions, and we'll talk about what that experience is like. I can only imagine. But I want to back up for a second, because for someone hearing about Buckner Shoes for Orphan Souls for the first time, I'd love for you to give them a sense of how far this ministry reaches and really the difference it's making in children's lives.
1: Absolutely. You know, Buckner Shoes for Orphan Souls is the largest humanitarian aid project of Buckner International. And since 1999, we've had the opportunity to collect around 5.25 million pairs of shoes.
0: Wow.
1: And distribute those in 86 countries throughout the world. And again, this is kind of a part of Buckner International's larger mission of serving vulnerable children and families through a variety of programs. But man, when you consider that every pair of shoes is an opportunity to express the love of Christ, that's 5.25 million opportunities we've had to do that. And again, promote health, education, opportunity, make sure that children are in schools and that families are achieving sustainability through these programs. And so, it's a small piece of a big puzzle, but it's a really important one.
0: It really is. And that's why we're so honored to have this partnership all month long throughout the month of September. Now, tell us where Buckner is serving today and just give us a sense of some of the places around the world where these shoes are making their way to children.
1: Absolutely. So we have programming in the United States and then 7 countries full time outside of the United States, throughout Latin America and Africa. So places like Mexico and Guatemala, Honduras, Dominican Republic, Peru, Kenya, and Ethiopia. And some of these places are extremely vulnerable, and really difficult places, and often difficult for families to access some of these very basic needs, such as shoes.
0: Mm. Well, folks, this is your opportunity today. Every $15 provides a pair of shoes that includes socks and the cost of getting the shoes to the child. Of course, $150 provides shoes for 10 children. Our goal during the month of September between FaithFi and Buckner Shoes for Orphan Souls, 1,000 pairs of shoes distributed to children worldwide. 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Back with Sean Spurrier after

0: this. Stick around.
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4: Thanks for joining us today on Faith and Finance. 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It can be the key to opening the classroom door, to protecting them from foot-borne illness, and to sharing the gospel of Jesus Christ. And that's why we've partnered with Buckner Shoes for Orphan Souls throughout the month of September to provide, are you ready for this, 1,000 pairs of shoes to children worldwide. That includes the pair of socks. It also includes the cost of shipping to get the shoes to the child. If you'd like to be a part of it, every $15 given provides a pair of shoes and socks and the cost of transportation. Just go to giveshoestoday.org. 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Joining me today is my friend Sean Spurrier. Sean is the director of this program, Buckner Shoes for Orphan Souls. And Sean, we were talking about where this is happening around the world and some of the mechanics of it, but I'd love for you to share a story, perhaps a story that could help us appreciate the impact this program is having.
5: Absolutely. You know, Rob, just a couple years ago, we were distributing shoes outside of Oaxaca, Mexico, at one of our Family Hope centers. And a colleague of mine, a friend, was distributing a pair of shoes, giving them to this little girl named Romina. She was about 6 years old. And one of the things we do when we're distributing shoes is we'll get in front of the child, we'll wash their feet, and we'll talk to them and let them know that the Lord loves them, they're cared for while we're doing this process. And while my friend was providing shoes for her, you know, about halfway through the process, you could tell she was getting a little emotional, and little lips started quivering. And then by the time he had her shoes on, she was just in full-blown tears. I'm a dad of an 11-year-old daughter. I kind of went into fix-it mode. I thought something was wrong. and I leaned over to our family coach, and who was embracing Romina by this point, and just said, "Hey, is everything okay? Is there anything we can help with?" And she looked at me, she said, "No, Romina is overwhelmed with emotion that someone would think of her to provide her these new shoes." And man, I can't think of the last time I've cried when I received a simple gift, or how many of us can, but yeah. That moment really kind of pulled me back toward what we do and why we do it. One of the best parts of the story, though, is that over time, that engagement through those shoes gave her family the opportunity to plug in with our Buckner Family Hope Center, and they embraced that support, and they've experienced some real transformation. And I recently got to chat with our team on the ground there, and they said that Romina, who's now 8, is no longer this shy, anxious little girl, but she's a leader in her after-school programs, and that she's a girl who moves toward other children who are feeling left out or feeling like they're on the fringes, and ensuring that they feel included. She's praying with them at lunch and getting to lead out in those ways. And even more than that, her family has now achieved sustainability economically and in their spiritual life and in their family. And they're going out and volunteering for local Buckner programs and encouraging other families to take part in the ministry. And so it's just one of those things where, you know, you never know what story a pair of shoes is going to enter into. And you don't know really the impact it'll have until it gets there. But at minimum, we saw that Romina knew that she was loved and cared for and not forgotten. Yes. That somebody was thinking about her. But it also led to all this other fantastic transformation in their lives. And I mean, that's what we get to participate

0: participate in when we're providing this very simple, tangible gift.
1: Wow. Folks, that's exactly why we're partnering with Buckner Shoes for Orphan Souls throughout this month of September and inviting you into this partnership so we can give, Lord willing, 1,000 pairs of shoes to vulnerable children in some part of the world so we can not only protect them from foodborne illness and get them into school, but also introduce them to Jesus. Every $15 is going to help us deliver one pair of shoes, socks, and the cost to transport them. GiveShoesToday.org is the place to go to jump on board. You mentioned something that I think is so key about this program, Sean, and that is that you're not simply delivering shoes, you're partnering with churches and ministries and the Buckner Center in the area where you're delivering these shoes to really provide ongoing care well beyond the shoe distribution, right?
0: Absolutely. Most of the countries we're working in, we have full-time Family Hope Centers, which are Christ-centered, community-based, family-focused, and child-centered community centers, where we're serving families through a variety of programs that are helping them achieve sustainability. But we're also partnering with local churches to resource their ministry and to help further the kingdom in that way. We work with trusted partners on the ground to ensure that the impact is going to be focused where the need is the greatest. And, you know, just coming alongside other ministries, other partners in these communities is one of the best ways for us to ensure that this work is being done done well. But we are full-time on the ground in most of these countries. So it's definitely not just providing a pair of shoes and leaving. It's a lot more than that.
1: Let's talk about some of that deeper impact for ministry, because I know that following these shoe distributions, many of these families are getting connected with local churches because of the shoe distribution, right?
0: They are, yeah. We're plugging families into local churches that we partner with in their communities. And beyond that, you know, every single pair of shoes, even at the very beginning of this relationship, every pair of shoes has an encouraging note to the child written in it that lets them know of the love that God has for them. So it's kind of a gospel touch point there. We have the opportunity to provide scriptures and the Bible, often for the first time for families who are in our programming and in the communities we work in. And oftentimes that happens right alongside these shoe distributions. The distributions will sometimes happen in a vacation Bible school setup where we're getting to communicate the message of the gospel to children. And it's a real opportunity for spiritual encouragement. And what we've seen so many times is how there's kind of a ripple effect. When one child or one family is impacted by the gospel and by the ministry that they have available to them, you kind of see that spread through the communities. So again, it's child-centered, family-focused, but when you focus on the family, when you focus on the child and they experience that transformation, you see how that can have a ripple effect through their communities.
1: You sure can. And what I love about this is so often we feel disconnected from needs that exist in this way in other parts of the world. And this allows a very practical way for us to meet a real need by partnering with and working through Buckner Shoes for Orphan Souls. Let's revisit just the mechanics of this for someone listening, Sean, and saying, what does it look like for me to put a new pair of shoes on a child's feet? Give us the details.
0: Yeah, it's so simple. Every $15 is going to provide a pair of shoes and socks to a child. That includes us procuring those shoes, providing socks, and then ensuring that they are shipped or that they are procured in a way that they are able to get to the location that these children are in a very efficient way. And so $15 does a whole lot in this particular scenario, especially in the economy we're in right now, where sometimes we are experiencing some price changes, but yeah, $15, you can make an impact on the life of a child. It's such a simple opportunity.
1: It sure is. The website is giveshoestoday.org. We've set a goal between Buckner Shoes for Orphan Souls and FaithFi during the month of September to provide shoes for 1,000 children worldwide. And that not only represents education so they can get there, many schools require shoes, but it also represents health, dignity, and hope through the love of Jesus Christ. Sean, we're so thankful for our partnership, my friend. Thanks for being here today.
0: Likewise. So good to be with you again.
1: Folks, every $15 provides shoes and socks for one child. 150 helps 10 children. You can join us right now. 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That's GiveShoesToday.org. 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
5: So I just learned recently that my survivor benefits don't exist. Apparently, when I was younger, I opted out. Well, how I chose my beneficiary, I thought I had made my son and my wife my beneficiary, but apparently I didn't, because I double checked my pension and was told that when I die, my pension dies. So now moving forward, I want to be able to protect them. I have a special needs son and my wife. So I want to leave them with something. So I was thinking of getting $1 million policy. One of the things I was looking at is laddering. I heard laddering is something that instead of just getting it, investing for 10 years for maybe 10 years for $500K and $500K for 15 years. And that way, when it runs out at 10 years, the first one, at least I still have, you know, 5 years left on the other one. The other thing is my disabled son has a special needs trust. He has about $250K in that one. He gets government benefits. And I make about $5K in my pension, and I get $1,200 with Social Security, and my house is paid for, and I have about $2,000 in expenses every month. So I have enough to invest, you know, $1,000 or even $2,000 a month in insurance and investments. So I just kind of want to be able to pick your brain and see what you suggest.
1: Yeah. Well, I appreciate all that background, and I appreciate the details there. I'd review your pension to make sure there isn't truly a survivor benefit option available. If there isn't, then your goal, of course, is to replace that lost income in the most cost-effective way. Life insurance may be an option, although premiums at age 63 can be significant. I'd also look at whether you can build or earmark investment assets that would pass directly. In terms of life insurance, if the cost is reasonable, obviously that would be an option. You could look at a permanent policy. In terms of building a dedicated portfolio for this purpose, I think, could be obviously something that's really effective. I like the fact that he's got that special needs trust, so that would ensure that whatever assets you're able to accumulate don't jeopardize his eligibility for benefits. That's going to be obviously really key. I think in terms of the house being paid off, that obviously is going to reduce your, ongoing income needs. And with that surplus, I think you need to look at the premiums weighed against investing for that $2,000 a month. I wouldn't automatically assume that life insurance is the best answer. I'd compare the cost of insurance with what a disciplined investing strategy could accomplish over time. If you're healthy and the premiums are reasonable, obviously a life insurance policy could provide an immediate estate for your family. But if those premiums are high, I think just consistently investing, that amount each month for your spouse and your son's trust may be a better

0: long-term strategy at the end of the day. But let me stop there and just get your thoughts on that.
1: Well, I'm kind of weighing those things out. I saw that banner insurance because I'm, you know, at the age of 63, I'm in really good health. So I looked at some options there, and it seems like that could be an option. You know, you don't know when the Lord's going to call you. So I don't. Yeah. I'd love to have an investment strategy, but at the same time, I'd like to be covered with some insurance that, you know, at least $1 million, so that the two of them can be protected. So I look at different insurances, and, you know, the one that pops out the most that's affordable and good reputation seems to be Banner. Just keeps popping up all the time. So I'm just wondering, because there's so many different insurance companies out there that make claims, but you never know what the reputations that some of them have.
0: Yeah, I like that a lot. And I think Banner is known for having a fairly good AM Best rating and still being fairly cost effective. So I think that could be a great option. You know, you could look at quotes for $1 million term policy or guaranteed universal life if you want that lifelong coverage. And then, you know, take the balance and invest that into a diversified portfolio, name the special needs trust as the beneficiary, and then review that plan every few years as your investments grow. You know, I would still compare it. I mean, Banner is a well-known insurer, but it's probably in this case good, you know, especially with you being healthy, to have an independent insurance professional really go out across all the different highly rated companies and compare premiums, underwriting, policy guarantees, conversion options, if it's term insurance, and then of course the financial strength ratings, because the goal is ultimately to make sure you're buying the right coverage at a competitive price while continuing to build wealth through investing. And if we could time the two of those or kind of look at those in conjunction with one another, I think that would be ideal.
1: Good. It's kind of what I was hoping I'd hear you say, and I'm glad to hear you say it. Yeah, I need to have them both. And I think that's the right way to go. I appreciate your time.
0: Absolutely. Mo, do you have an insurance agent that you could reach out to on this?
1: Yeah, I do.
0: Okay. Okay, good. Yeah, I think having somebody go out across the market and really look at a number of different companies and seeing where you can find that sweet spot. And then obviously if you get that that policy that meets all of your goals with the right strength rating and a competitive premium, then hopefully, you know, you've got still quite a bit left where you can just be on a systematic basis socking that away and investing it for the future. Hope that helps, Mo. It sounds like you're on the right track, my friend. Thanks for being on the program today. Lord bless you. Let's go to Illinois. Hi, Mike. How can I help?
2: Thanks for taking my call. Sure. I'm born in 1959. I'm going to be 66 in 10 months is my full Social Security age. So I still want to keep working. I make about $60,000 a year, and my Social Security will be about $38,000 a year. So can I work and collect my full Social Security, or is there a wage gap or a cap that I need to worry about?
0: Yeah, and are you talking about waiting until full retirement age to take your Social Security?
2: Which mine is 66 and 10 months, will be next June.
0: Okay, yeah. So as long as you wait until full retirement age, Mike, you can earn as much as you want, and it will not affect your Social Security benefit whatsoever. The only thing it would affect is your Medicare premium. You know, the more you make, you know, that goes up. But as far as your Social Security benefit is concerned, once you reach full retirement age, you can earn an unlimited amount, and you will still get that benefit. All the best to you, Mike. Thanks for calling today, sir. Hey, thanks for being along with us today, folks. Remember, we want God to be your ultimate treasure and money a tool to accomplish his purposes. On behalf of my team today, Jim Henry, Devin Patrick, and Robert Youngblood, I'm Rob West. Have a wonderful day, and we'll see you next time. Bye-bye.
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0: Looking for a good place to find the truth amid the myriad of opinions deemed politically correct by the electronic media? 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
3: With SRN News, I'm Bob Agnew in Washington. Home sales are down, prices are higher.
4: Home sales fell 2% in August from the previous month for a third straight monthly decline to a seasonally adjusted annual rate of 3.98 million units. Sales also fell 1.2% compared to a year ago, but prices still ticked up. The median sales price increased 1.6% from a year earlier to $429,100, an all-time high for the month of August. I'm Lisa Dwyer.
3: Conservatives around the country today are mourning the loss of Charlie Kirk, who was assassinated a year ago today, even as his organization continues to expand nationwide.
5: Today marks 1 year that conservative Charlie Kirk was assassinated while speaking at a Turning Point USA event on the campus of Utah Valley University. In a fact sheet, Turning Point said,

0: It saw unprecedented expansion in the 2025-26 school year, with over a million students who are now members continuing Charlie's legacy. Those students with chapters at more than 3,000 high school clubs and 1,500 college chapters. Laura Winters reporting.
1: Another loss for Republicans trying to redraw congressional maps ahead of the midterm elections.
2: The U.S. Supreme Court has once again rejected GOP efforts to use a Missouri congressional map backed by President Donald Trump that was drawn to help Missouri Republicans gain one seat in the U.S. House in the November elections. The High Court's decision Thursday comes right before ballots begin going out for the midterms, and Republicans are trying to hold on to control of the U.S. House. Now that the U.S. Supreme Court has twice refused to intervene to keep the Trump-backed map in place, it's likely that an old map passed by Republican lawmakers after the last census in 2022 would be used. I'm Donna Warder.
1: And this is SRN News.
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1: A Canadian doctors group makes a shocking proposal.
4: The Quebec College of Physicians thinks the government should allow doctors to kill infants who suffer from, quote, severe pain, extreme deformation, or fatal diagnosis. The QCP tells the Daily Mail that it wants the Canadian government to extend its physician-assisted suicide law to include such newborns. In fact, the government has expanded assisted suicide several times since its inception in 2016. Next year, mentally ill people will be eligible. Michael Harrington reporting.
1: Rabbis in the U.S. say their congregations are feeling unsettled by threats as the high holy days approach. New York Rabbi David Ingber notes that many Jews feel vulnerable due to rising anti-Semitism from some political figures on both the left and the right. The Secure Community Network is offering security training to Jewish institutions. The network CEO says threats come from a variety of different sources. This is SRN News. The UN Nuclear Watchdog Board has reported Iran to the UN Security Council for the first time in 20 years following a vote on a resolution put forward by the US, Britain, France, and Germany.
5: The UN Atomic Watchdogs Board has reported Iran to the UN Security Council for the first time in 20 years. The International Atomic Energy Agency, or IAEA's, move came after Iran failed to cooperate in a long-running investigation into uranium traces detected by inspectors at various undeclared sites in Iran. Speaking on Tuesday ahead of the vote, IAEA Chief Rafael Grossi said,
6: "The best, shortest way for a positive outcome is for Iran to engage with us."
5: 23 countries on the IAEA's 35-member Board of Governors voted on Wednesday for the resolution.
1: That is correspondent Karen Chambis, and you'll find more on these stories at srnnews.com.
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9: This is It Is Written. I'm John Bradshaw. Thanks for joining me. In Poland,
10: It's a fascinating country with a vibrant and a turbulent history.
11: It has gone to war with Prussia and with Russia more than once. Poland was invaded in the 13th century by the Mongols and by the Swedes in the 17th century. Even Austria controlled part of Poland at one time. 1 million Poles died in World War I. World War II was especially hard on Poland. World War II began in 1939 following the invasion of Poland by Nazi Germany. 6 million Poles died during World War II, and Poland was a communist country from 1945 to 1989. Today, Poland is a beautiful country and culturally rich. Warsaw's International Airport is named after the Polish pianist and composer Frédéric Chopin. The first woman to win a Nobel Prize, the only woman to win two, and the only person to win a Nobel Prize in two different sciences, in her case, in physics and chemistry, was Poland's Maria Skłodowska, better known as Marie Curie. Nicholas Copernicus, the mathematician and astronomer who set a cat among the scientific pigeons when he claimed the sun and not the earth was the center of the universe, was Polish. He advanced the idea that the earth rotated around the sun and not the sun around the earth. But perhaps Poland's favorite and most famous son is Karol Wojtyła, who was born here in 1920 in the town of Wadowice in the south of Poland, about an hour from the border with the Czech Republic. His father served in the Polish army. His mother died before he was 9 years old. He had a sister who died before he was born. His older brother went on to become a physician. Karol became a priest in 1946, a bishop in 1958, an archbishop in 1964, and a cardinal in 1967. He was the Archbishop of Krakow from 1964 until 1978. In 1978, the white smoke billowing from the chimney on top of the Sistine Chapel indicated the College of Cardinals had elected him Pope. He succeeded Pope John Paul I, who spent only 33 days in office. British author David Yalop's book, In God's Name, sold 6 million copies and was subtitled An Investigation into the Murder of Pope John Paul I.
10: There was enough mystery about the death of John Paul I that claims like that don't come as a surprise. But Yalop's journalism has been strongly opposed. And that's not a surprise either.
11: John Paul II led the Roman Catholic Church for 27 years until 2005. They love him here in Poland. Tourists flock here to the home where the Pope grew up.
10: He was raised in this home right behind me. And years later, it's easy to underestimate just how popular he was. The first non-Italian Pope in more than 450 years visited 129 countries during his reign. 5 million people attended an open-air church service he conducted in Manila in the Philippines in 1995. As a teenager, I made my own pilgrimage to see and hear Pope John Paul II.
11: 5 days before his 61st birthday, while he was greeting a crowd in St. Peter's Square in the Vatican City, he was shot 4 times by a 23-year-old Turkish man. Just 2 years later, the Pope met with that same would-be assassin in prison, calling him my brother, whom I have sincerely forgiven. The gunman served 20 years of a life sentence in Italy before being released and deported to Turkey, where he served more prison time on other charges. In 2014, he returned to the Vatican and visited John Paul II's tomb.
10: As not only a church leader, but also a head of state, John Paul II had a major political impact on the world. He was responsible for regime change in several different countries and has been credited with bringing about the demise of European communism in the early 1990s.
11: His support for Poland's Solidarity Movement, led by Lech Wałęsa, weakened communism in Poland and throughout Europe. When President George W. Bush presented John Paul II with the Presidential Medal of Freedom, he said that John Paul's principled stand for peace and freedom has inspired millions and helped to topple communism and tyranny. He met with Soviet leader Mikhail Gorbachev in 1989, shortly before the fall of communism. Gorbachev said later, "The collapse of the Iron Curtain would have been impossible without John Paul II.
10: As Pope, Poland's favorite son was considered to be the successor of St. Peter. And while he was loved and respected by many people all around the world during his reign, 500 or so years ago, he might have been viewed rather differently. I'll tell you why in just a moment. Go deep into the prophecies of the Book of Revelation with this week's free offer. It's called The Fall of Babylon. Now, here's how you can get it. 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Thanks for joining me on It Is Written. I'm John Bradshaw. Before he became Pope John Paul II, Karol Wojtyła was the Archbishop here in Krakow, Poland, for 14 years. Krakow was the capital of the Kingdom of Poland for 500 years. The place is beautiful. It's overflowing with history. The historic center of the city is now a UNESCO World Heritage Site. The parks surrounding the old town follow the paths of the city walls that surrounded old Krakow in medieval times. Wawel Castle was built in the 14th century. The 1300s. For hundreds of years, it was the residence of Polish kings. Beside Wawel Castle stands Wawel Cathedral. About three dozen Polish kings and queens have been crowned here, and a number of Polish monarchs are buried here. The first cathedral constructed on this site was built in the 11th century. The one there now has been standing for about 700 years. Wawel Cathedral is the seat of the Archdiocese of Krakow. It's where John Paul II served as Archbishop for 14 years. Before World War II began in 1939, between 60 and 80,000 Jews lived in Krakow. When the Krakow Ghetto was formed, 15,000 people were pressed into an area designed to accommodate 3,000. There are still some small sections of the wall built around the Krakow ghetto standing today. A grim reminder of a tragic past. The plaque on the old ghetto wall reads, "Here they lived, suffered, and perished at the hands of Hitler's executioners." The vast majority of Krakow's Jews perished in the Holocaust. Auschwitz is only an hour west of here. Just across the Vistula River from Krakow's old town are two museums housed in what used to be an enamelware factory operated by a man named Oskar Schindler. Steven Spielberg's Academy Award-winning movie Schindler's List was filmed here in Krakow. The 1,100 Jews saved by Schindler worked in this very building.
11: Karol Wojtyła became the Archbishop of Krakow 32 years after World War II ended.
10: He died in 2005. His funeral at St. Peter's in the Vatican City was an enormous affair. It was attended by kings and queens, by more than 70 heads of state, including the President of the United States and two former presidents. The people of Krakow are immensely proud of him, especially that now he's known as Saint Pope John Paul II.
11: He was canonized in 2014. Now, the Catholic Church doesn't canonize someone without what they call a verifiable miracle having occurred attributable to the person canonized. In 2011, a Costa Rican woman with a brain aneurysm was reading a magazine with Pope John Paul II's photo on the front cover when he appeared to her in a vision. She says she was healed. Doctors seem to agree. The church says there's no medical rationale for the lady's healing, or for the healing of the French nun who was healed of Parkinson's in 2005 after praying for John Paul's intercession. 52 of the first 55 popes have been declared saints by Rome.
10: When the Reformation began 500 years ago, Martin Luther began speaking out against the papacy and its teachings. Now, even though there have been some unsavory popes down through the years, some who bought their way into power, some who sold indulgences, allowing people to buy their way into heaven, some criticized for not doing more to speak out against the Holocaust, others who were famously immoral, Martin Luther's beef wasn't really with individual popes. Martin Luther and other reformers had an issue with the papacy as an institution. Well, what would Luther say about the papacy today, especially with popular popes winning hearts and making friends all around the world? Well, Martin Luther did not believe that the papacy was instituted by Jesus. The Roman Church teaches that Peter was the first pope, that the current pope is the successor of Peter, and that all popes after Peter have the same authority that Peter had. This is something called apostolic succession. Luther knew that there's nothing in the Bible that suggests Peter was ever a pope. There's nothing that suggests Peter's authority was passed along to each subsequent bishop of Rome. Luther knew Jesus didn't ever appoint Peter as the leader of the church. In the Jerusalem Council that you read about in Acts 15, the authority figure was James, not Peter. If Peter was the bishop of Rome, it's unlikely he'd have referred to Rome as Babylon in 1 Peter 5:13. The church that is at Babylon, elected together with you, saluteth you, and so doth Marcus, my son. In Old Testament times, Babylon was the persecuting, idolatrous city-state. In the New Testament book of Revelation, written by John, a contemporary of Peter, Babylon represents Rome, and on her forehead a name was written: Mystery, Babylon the Great, the mother of harlots and of the abominations of the earth. Revelation 17, verse 5. Keep in mind, John is referencing Rome here in an uncomplimentary way. When John said Babylon, his reader said, "Yes, we know who you mean. You're talking about Rome." So when Peter was writing about Babylon, he definitely was not bragging. He wasn't saying that he was the head of the Roman church. Besides, Peter was married. Popes today don't marry. Matthew 8 and verse 14 refers to Peter's mother-in-law. Now, the counter to that is when people say, well, Peter's wife had died, so when he was involved in ministry, he was no longer married. But the Bible doesn't mention that. That's conjecture of the worst kind. There's nothing in the Bible to indicate that a priest or a pastor or a minister or a pope or a bishop or an archbishop or a cardinal or anybody else should not marry and should be celibate. Now, of course, if that's the lifestyle that somebody chooses, that's between them and God. But there's nothing at all about mandated celibacy in the Bible. 500 years after the beginning of the Reformation in 1517, we have a church declaring people to be saints.
11: dispensing God's grace through sacraments, claiming the authority to forgive sin, selling forgiveness for money, and claiming church tradition is as authoritative in matters of faith as is the Bible.
10: Now, these were things that Martin Luther opposed. They sparked the Reformation. But 500 years later, the same conditions still exist. What would Martin Luther say today? What should anyone say? Now, didn't Jesus build his church upon Peter? Well, Martin Luther didn't think so. I'll tell you why in just a moment.
3: In Matthew 4:4, the Word of God says, "It is written, man shall not live by bread alone, but by every word that proceeds from the mouth of God." 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You'll be glad you did. Here's a sample.
10: I about fell off my chair. I was watching a nature documentary when a man being interviewed said these exact words. He said, "It says in the Bible, and other writers have said it too, the paradise is so close that you can't see it." Now that's an interesting thought, except that you're right, it's not in the Bible at all. It's like that pop song, "We Are the World," that contains a line that says, "As God has shown us by turning stones to bread," except that that's not in the Bible either. Deuteronomy 4:2 says, "You shall not add to the word which I command you, nor take from it, that you may keep the commandments of the Lord your God which I command you." John says something very similar in the book of Revelation. It's a good thing to quote the Bible, but you want to be sure it's really the Bible that you're quoting. I'm John Bradshaw for It Is Written. Let's live today by every word.

thanks for joining me today on It Is Written. Krakow, Poland, is home to one of the most renowned Christmas markets in all of Europe. The market is set up every year in the old town square, the largest medieval square of any city in Europe. There's plenty to eat, plenty to drink, plenty to look at. Karol Wojtyła was the Archbishop of Krakow for 14 years before becoming Pope John Paul II. He was the leader of the world's 1 billion or so Catholics for 27 years. But did Jesus really establish the papacy? Was the church founded upon Peter? And was Peter really the first pope? In Matthew 16, the disciples say to Jesus, "Some say you're John the Baptist, some say you're Elijah, some say Jeremiah or one of the prophets." Jesus says, "Who do you say that I am?" And Peter says, "You are the Christ, the Son of the living God." That's verse 16. So Jesus says to Peter, "Blessed are you, Simon Bar-Jona, for flesh and blood has not revealed this to you, but my Father who is in heaven." And Jesus then says in verse 18, "And I also say to you that you are Peter, and on this rock I will build my church, and the gates of Hades shall not prevail against it." Now this is straightforward. Jesus said, "You are Peter." In the Greek in which this passage was originally written, Jesus says, "You are Petros, a stone." And then referring to himself, Jesus said, "Upon this rock, Petra, a large stone, maybe a boulder even, I will build my church, and the gates of hell shall not prevail against it." Jesus didn't build his church upon Peter or upon any man. He built the church upon himself. Besides, the gates of hell did prevail against Peter. Peter denied Jesus three times. Jesus was referring to himself when he referred to a rock. 1 Corinthians 10 verse 4 says, "The rock that followed them in the wilderness was Christ." Psalm 18 verse 2 says, "The Lord is my rock." Psalm 89 verse 26 calls God the rock of my salvation. Jesus called himself the chief cornerstone in Matthew 21 and verse 42. The church was built upon Jesus, not Peter. And that's no disrespect to Peter. He was a fine man. He was a great man. God worked miracles through him. He preached at Pentecost. He wrote two books of the Bible. He was a great guy. But he wasn't a pope, and he wasn't the rock upon which Christ built the church. Jesus was that rock. The church was built upon Jesus himself. A pope is said to be infallible when he speaks ex cathedra, something that only happens very occasionally. Yet in Galatians 2 verse 11, Paul writes, "Now when Peter had come to Antioch, I withstood him to his face because he was to be blamed." Now the passage would make you think that Peter had no more or less authority than any of the other apostles. There's nothing to suggest that Peter ever possessed anything like infallibility, ever. The Reformation began 500 years ago, and even though since that time, men like Pope John Paul II of Poland have done a lot to make the papacy very popular around the world, you'd have to imagine that Martin Luther would feel much the same about the papacy today as he did half a millennium ago. Luther had major problems with statements made by Rome, statements such as this one made by Pope Boniface in 1302. Boniface wrote, "Furthermore, we declare, we proclaim, we define that it is absolutely necessary for salvation that every human creature be subject to the Roman pontiff." One thing that troubled Luther in his day was that the church exerted an enormous amount of influence on the government, taking a lot of positions that are not found in the Bible. 500 years later, you still have the same thing. Back then, it was reason to start a reformation. So let me ask you who you are building on. Who does your faith rest upon?
In the parable, Jesus spoke about a wise man who built his house upon a rock. When the rains came and the floods came up and the wind blew, the house on the rock stood firm. He also talked about another house built on the sand. And when the same thing happened, that house fell. It wasn't built upon the rock. In San Francisco, there's a luxury apartment building called the Millennium Tower. It's said to be one of the 10 best residential buildings in the world. It's 58 stories high. But in the last few years, the building has sunk 16 inches, which isn't altogether alarming. Buildings do settle. But not only has it begun to sink, it's also begun to tilt. It's not the Leaning Tower of Pisa by any means, but it has a little lean that's noticeable if you're living in the building. So why is it sinking? Well, there are varying theories. Some say it's because of a tunnel built nearby for a transit center. But what we know is the foundations of the building go down 80 feet into sand. The rock is 200 feet or so down. The building isn't built upon the rock. What's your faith built upon? Jesus is the rock of Scripture. He's the Savior of the world. He died on a cross for the sins of the world. And He did that for you. Are you building upon this rock, Jesus? Are you basing your life on His Word? Are you taking time to allow God's Word to mold you, to shape you, to change you? Are you allowing God to transform you? Jesus is coming back soon. In that day, we'll see how important it is to build upon Jesus, to build upon His Word, and to lean your life totally on Him. 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Our Father in heaven, we are thankful today for Jesus, the rock of Scripture, the rock of our salvation. We thank you for your Word, which shines light on our pathway to lead us away from darkness and fully into your marvelous light. Father in heaven, I want to pray today that we would open our hearts to you, that your Spirit would take over our lives, that we would seek to follow and honor and worship and obey Jesus, that Jesus would be everything to us. Friend, how is Jesus to you? What are you building your life on? It might be a tradition. It might be a teaching that's not in the Bible. It might be the say-so of somebody else. It might be pleasure and self-seeking. Perhaps you're neglecting this Jesus, the rock. Perhaps you're not taking the Bible seriously. Are you reading God's Word? Are you allowing it to be your strength, your source of wisdom and guidance? Friend, if it's time now for you to surrender fully to Jesus, do so, would you? Lift up your heart to Jesus. Raise your hand to Jesus. Open up your life to Jesus. Father in heaven, take our hearts, make them yours. Give us grace to allow your Spirit to guide us and keep us and join us inextricably to yourself. We thank you and we pray in Jesus' name, amen. Thanks for joining me today. I'll look forward to seeing you again next time. Until then, remember, it is written, man shall not live by bread alone, but by every word that proceeds from the mouth of God.

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3: 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Dr. Morris, we see right-to-life efforts all over the news these days. What does the Bible say about this?
4: Chris, the Bible is clear. Humankind is created in the image of God with great value and worth in His sight and is to be respected and protected. At conception, the embryo takes on human status, although not yet completely grown. The Bible discusses how the growing embryo as an individual has feelings and on some occasions even expresses itself. When a pregnant woman was injured in Bible times, such that the baby lost its life, there were consequences to be faced. The Bible doesn't give us all the details, but there's enough there to be certain that the unborn child is a viable human person and must be protected. Chris, the back to Genesis way of thinking helps us understand modern issues.
3: For more on the foundational principles set forth in Genesis, visit us on the web at www.icr.org.
5: In Christ, being new creations, He's called us to run the race. And if we're running that race and the enemy tries to knock us down or we trip and fall, does that mean we go back to the starting line and start over? No. We simply get right up where we fell. We turn back to the one we're running to, and we run with all our might. Because our life does depend upon it, and that is the truth.

Let me ask you a question. Is Jesus worth living for? Well, let me ask you another question. If he's worth living for, is he worth dying for?

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1: Isn't it amazing how God can work in any situation, even through our failures? On board a Mercy Ship, a man named Clifford came for free surgery to remove a tumor. He told our volunteer medical team he was grateful for the surgery, but definitely wasn't interested in hearing about Jesus. While on board, Clifford heard two of our nurses arguing loudly. He smiled quietly, thinking, these Christians were just as broken as he was. But then, something surprising happened. About an hour later, the nurses returned to publicly ask for each other's forgiveness, then hugged each other. That act of forgiveness changed Clifford's life. It was the start of an incredible journey as he began to explore who Jesus really is. Even in our failures, God draws people to him.
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3: With SRN News, I'm Keith Peters in Washington. Donald Trump's pitch to send Americans $5,000 checks should Republicans prevail in the November midterms is drawing reaction across the political spectrum. Lawyer John Day says President Trump's payment promise raises a big question.
4: This money would have to be appropriated by Congress, would have to be approved by Congress. It doesn't just exist out there in a slush fund for the president to hand out. So Congress would have a say in whether or not it gets authorized, and you can draw your own conclusions about whether that's likely or not.
3: The Committee for a Responsible Federal Budget's Mark Goldwine says the U.S. has some $40 trillion in debt and has no money to simply give away.
5: You give away dividends when you sort of have extra dividends, when you, you know, have extra surpluses. And we have quite the opposite. We're deeply in debt.
3: Republicans are working to shrug off voter concerns about the economy. The New York City Police Department is gearing up to protect residents tomorrow for the September 11th 25-year commemoration ceremony and the start of the Jewish New Year. Correspondent Laura Winters reports.
6: New York City Police Commissioner Jessica Tisch holding a news conference alerting New Yorkers and tourists of the increase in patrols on Friday at the 9/11 25-year ceremony at Ground Zero. Then at sundown, beefed up patrols around synagogues as the start of the two-day Jewish New Year celebration begins at sundown.
7: Even as shootings and murders fall into historic lows, hate crimes are moving in the wrong direction. Through the first 8 months of this year, confirmed hate crimes citywide are up 16%, and anti-Semitic hate crimes are up 9%.

0: or Winters reporting.
1: On Wall Street, the Dow down by 316 points. The Nasdaq dropped 171, with the S&P 500 lower by 44 points today. This is SRN News.
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1: A new look at who's going to church in America, correspondent Michael Arrington reports.
3: The poll comes from the American Bible Society, and it finds that among self-described Christians, 49% attend worship services once a month or more, while 51% attend less than once a month. Women go to church at least once a month more than men do, 51% to 46%. Generation X attends the most, followed by baby boomers, then millennials, and Gen Z. Evangelicals go to church more than mainline Protestants. Michael Harrington reporting.
1: With attacks on religious institutions rising in the U.S., a national nonprofit is connecting retired military veterans and law enforcement officers with churches as security guards. Safe Alert Patrol is offering its services to churches and other institutions in all 50 states, and the organization reports growing support from military and law enforcement groups. This is SRN News. August was the hottest month ever recorded, correspondent Ben Thomas reports.
4: The European Climate Service Copernicus says Earth just sweltered through its hottest month ever. Worldwide temperatures averaged just above 62.5 degrees Fahrenheit in August, matching the all-time mark set in July 2023.
5: This summer is also the warmest summer on record, so we've seen an exceptional few months.
4: Samantha Burgess with Copernicus.
5: Every fraction of a degree of warming increases the likelihood of extremes becoming more intense, more frequent, and longer lasting.
4: I'm Ben Thomas.
1: Thousands of water systems nationwide still have not accounted for potentially dangerous lead pipes supplying homes and businesses with drinking water. There have been over 1,000 citations issued. More details at srnnews.com. From Washington, I'm Keith Peters reporting.
6: 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Endure suffering along with me as a good soldier of Christ Jesus. And as Christ's soldier, do not let yourself become tied up in the affairs of this life, for then you cannot satisfy the one who has enlisted you in his army. 2 Timothy chapter 2, verses 3 and 4.
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1: Welcome, everybody. We're going to talk about a topic that unfortunately is affecting about 50 million Americans, and that's the topic of pain. And I hope no one out there is having chronic pain, but that's what we're going to talk about there. We recently did a television program on chronic pain, and I realized how important it was to get information out to pain sufferers all over about different options they might have, and also to give them hope. If you might be

0: one of the 1 in 4, 1 in 5 that are suffering for chronic pain. And joining me today is the head of television and radio operations here at HeartWise, Michael Bell. And Michael, you're telling me about some pain you inflicted on Nick Evanson recently. Can you tell us about that?
1: Oh, Nick and I like to mountain bike, and the other day we went out and rode about 10 miles. And in Nick's defense, he wasn't feeling the greatest when he started riding, but by the end, he was pretty tired.
0: Yeah, but did he have, was it more mental pain or more physical pain, do you think?
1: I think it was both types of pain, because mentally, he was run down, hadn't been getting enough sleep, he'd been sick, and then physical pain, well, I definitely
0: brought some of that. And after the race, he's probably still having some pain.
1: Oh, yeah, yeah, you know, you cramp up, and you know, it takes some time to get over something like that.
0: Well, and I think that's a very important point to make regarding pain. Not only there's physical pain, but there's a mental component, you know, and he's probably going to be suffering, thinking every day about that race he lost. That's going to cause him some amount of physical pain, probably for a long time. But we're going to talk about some ways that, that might help people that are having mental pain and physical pain, maybe do better ways to cope with it. And what we've done is we've collected questions that have come into our website at heartwiseministries.org. And if you have a question regarding chronic pain, we want you to join in. We have some specialists that work with HeartWise that deal with this. And Michael, let's go ahead and start answering some of these questions, because if one person has a question, lots of people have these questions.
1: Yeah, and we saw that on the television program. Mm-hmm. We had call after call after call, people wanting to know about what they could do about their pain. But actually, the first question that we have comes in, and it says, what is chronic pain and how is it diagnosed? You know, people want to know, what is chronic pain, you know, and how is it treated? How do you know if you actually have chronic pain or just a normal pain?
0: Well, you know, any symptom that doesn't feel right could be considered pain, but most people know what pain feels like. It's an uncomfortable feeling they have in their body. And when they have this for 3 or more months, okay, and they've actually undergone treatment and it doesn't go away, at that point, 3 or more months of undiagnosed pain that will not go away, the treatment's not helping, at that point, we've called it chronic pain. And unfortunately, chronic pain is sort of, it's hard to deal with, both from a medical perspective as well as a patient perspective, because chronic pain in itself damages the body further. So if you have a little chronic pain and it's not treated correctly, it creates a cycle of adrenaline in the body. Adrenaline's a hormone that raises your blood pressure, makes inflammation get worse, makes your blood pressure go up, makes your immune system get bad. Chronic pain, people might not sleep well at night. And not only these physical chemical changes going on when you have the diagnosis of chronic pain, but more than that, your brain tries to cope with it. And some of these ways that people cope with chronic pain are healthy. Both the physical pain as well as mental pain, sometimes it's not healthy. Some not healthy ways that people deal with chronic pain is alcohol, drugs. Some people just solely focus on narcotics to deal with chronic pain. Some people unfortunately take their mental pain out on other people. That seems to help their pain. So chronic pain, that's the real diagnosis. So it's not like a blood test or anything we measure. We talk to the patients. We look for anything, for any pain that goes on for 3 or more months. And unfortunately, a lot of people assume that, oh, these people really don't have pain.
1: Yeah.
0: You know, that's not true at all. Okay. In fact, the studies have shown that most people with chronic pain literally do have something wrong.
1: Well, Dr. Markham, why don't we go back a step?
0: Okay.
1: What is pain? Let's say I am ironing my shirt and I touch the hot iron. What happens in the body to make me think and to make me pull away from that?
0: Okay.
1: What is that? Because that's what I would think of as regular pain.
0: Right. And that's a good point, because a lot of people don't realize what pain is and why it's important. Well, God gave, you know, a senses in our body, and the senses we get through our nerves. So pain usually is associated with nerves.
1: Okay.
0: So when you have pain, a nerve is unhappy for whatever reason. Sometimes it's a natural response like a burn, and you say, oh, I'm going to pull back, and you get away from what's damaging the nerve, and you get better very quickly. But somehow that nerve that's causing the pain is chronically damaged. Now, if you think about nerves for a second, well, the big nerve in the sky is your brain. So the brain can actually cause pain and be under pain, both mental pain as well as physical pain, where the nerves come out of the spinal cord and go to every aspect of your body, and it can cause problems down there. Now, the nerves become damaged, they become inflamed. Sometimes these receptors that you're talking about become turned on all the time. Sometimes we have these neuropathy-type pains, okay. And that's just like what you said, a little bit of the nerve being unhappy, and it causes a discomfort all the time. That feedback from a peripheral nerve goes back to the central nervous system, and you're chronically in pain. So the way I think about these pains is that a nerve, for whatever reason, is chronically unhappy. Now, if you broke your arm, that nerve is going to be unhappy, and it says, I broke my arm. It's going to hurt.
1: Yeah.
0: Well, when the healing occurs, the pain hopefully will go away. For instance, your friend Nick, okay, you know, he had some musculoskeletal pains. He also had some mental pain from you beating him so bad. Uh-huh. That should heal in time. You know, if you go and say, listen, it's not a big deal. You know, we'll race again and you sort of let him win next time. Right. You know, it's not a big deal. That pain should heal. However, there's a lot of hidden pain out there that doesn't heal well. There's the common, you know, pains that we have all through our bodies. There are many diagnoses of nerves that are hurt that we can't diagnose that are causing pain. And then what makes it worse is the mental pain that goes with it, because you have chronic pain and some people say, oh, no one believes me. I don't know what to do. And then the brain gets turned on, which creates this vicious cycle of even more pain, and it just goes crazy. Now, some pain only originates in the brain. And it doesn't have an organic basis. The brain can actually cause pain and transmit it through different parts of the body as well.
1: Are you talking about phantom pains here?
0: Yes, the brain can do phantom pains as long as there's some diseases that, like multiple sclerosis. Mm-hmm. It's the brain that regulates the pain receptors firing abnormally, actually causing pain. You know, the brain says you have pain, so you have pain. You know, some people can create visceral pain, even though nothing physically is wrong. They can create pain. That's like the phantom pains.
1: I think I've heard or read about on the news where we have soldiers, you know, that are fighting overseas,
0: yes.
1: And they'll lose an arm or they'll lose a leg, and they'll wake up in the middle of the night having pain in that lost limb.
0: Yes.
1: Is that something like what you're talking about?
0: Yes, I can testify. I at one time had chronic pain, and I'd hurt my arm and my fingers at one time, and the nerves said, you know, you're under pain, and I had pain for years and years, but finally my mind just said, forget it, I'm turning it off. Now, I still have pain if I think about it, but if I don't think about it, I don't get it. Some people, you know, we've heard of headaches, chronic headaches.
1: Yeah.
0: That's another chronic pain that originates in the brain. So this chronic pain, you know, I wish it had a lab test that we could order and we could measure it and turn it down or up or whatever to deal with the pain, but it's not that simple. So it really takes a multidisciplined effect, and we're going to continue to talk about this, you know, after our break. But unfortunately, Michael, this is a problem that's affecting more and more people, and there's not good solutions. That's why everyone's seeking to reach out for help.
1: And what did you say, if I came into the doctor's office and I said I had chronic pain, what would you do to test me?
0: Well, the first thing I would do is I would talk to you, you know, spend a lot of time talking to you. And then I would see if you had an organic or a physical cause of pain. Mm-hmm. And if I couldn't find, you know, that might include some testing, you know, looking at nerves and looking at the back, because, you know, the back's where the nerves come out.
1: Correct.
0: See if you had muscle damage. Then more than that, I would also start talking to you personally. I mean, is there things that mentally could be causing your pain, mentally that could be causing stress, mentally that could be causing inflammation? Well, when nerves are inflamed, there's not going to be a lab test that shows us that all the time.
1: Yeah.
0: There's EMG tests. We can measure nerve conduction studies. That gives us a little information about whether the nerves have been damaged. But this is very hard to make a diagnosis without talking to someone. And that's where there's a lot of sharing and interaction. And that's why a lot of frustration comes on board, because it takes a long time to find these things out. Well, we're about ready to go to break now. We're going to answer some more questions after break. I'm here with Michael Bell. We're talking about chronic pain that affects about 50 million people. I want everyone to learn about this subject, and if you have a question, go to our website, heartwiseministries.org. We're going to be right back with more of your questions after this short break.

0: In his book, The Ultimate Prescription, now available from Tyndale House Publishers, cardiologist Dr. James Markham writes, I was reading a recent poll of men who were asked who they thought was the most influential male in the world today. Number one on the list was Don Draper, a character on a television series. He's not even a real person. Number two was Usain Bolt, an Olympic athlete who many believe defines the true spirit of competition, and President Barack Obama slipped in as number three. This is just another example of how the media has the power to create an influential character, market him as an ideal to the world, and affect the minds of a large segment of the population. That same media is doing the same thing when it comes to telling us how to build and maintain optimum health. 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No, optimum health is the result of making the right choices each and every moment of each and every day. If you're like me, you're probably a little confused about what the media and marketing moguls are feeding us. There are a lot of potions, pills, and promises out there. Some work, some don't, and some are downright dangerous. Whom do you believe? Whom do you trust? Board-certified cardiologist Dr. James Markham, founder-director of HeartWise Ministries, says there is a source of information that can be trusted and followed. That's the Bible, God's owner's manual, as he calls it, for us all. 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
1: I'm Dr. James Markham, and we're talking here about a very important subject that I think, Michael, it's underappreciated, underestimated, and under-talked about, at least in our dealings with our television ministry. We know that people want to know about chronic pain, and unfortunately, it's something that doctors and healers and providers can do much better. So let's get back, and we'll continue to talk about this and answer some more questions today.
2: Yeah, Dr. Markham, the next question that has come in to our website, and that's heartwiseministries.org, says, what are the most common causes of chronic pain?
1: Okay, now remember we talked about this is pain that won't go away after months, at least 3 months, and actual treatment. What are the most common causes? And when we think about it, I wanted to do the framework. Remember, chronic pain usually comes from nerves, and the brain's the nerve, your spinal cords are nerves. So the most common cause of chronic back pain right now is lower back pain. Okay. Lower back pain is usually triggered sometimes by nerves that leave the spinal canal. You know, we've heard of bulging discs. You've heard of muscle strains. And unfortunately, in lower back pain, the tendency is a person gets it. They strain something. They hurt a nerve. The nerve says, oh, I have pain. And guess what? They go to a doctor. The doctor might give them some anti-inflammatories for a while or something to relieve the spasms or even relieve the pain, a narcotic. But they don't allow that nerve to heal. Nerves take longer to heal than other parts of the body.
2: Okay.
1: So guess what? They go back to work. Well, they're not hurting now because their pain's being masked. And yet the cause of the pain is not gone away. So they might keep lifting and pulling and moving things. And guess what? The pain persists. I send people to have surgery, to have open heart surgery, and they cut through the sternum. They cut through a lot of nerves. And if a person gets moving too quick after, those nerves take a long time to heal. So lower back pain is probably the most common cause of chronic back pain, either because it's not addressed and it continues to go on, or it's not treated. Another chronic cause of chronic pain is arthritis. And what arthritis is another cause of inflammation. Well, inflammation is where we have a bunch of cells in the body that cause inflammation. They're usually white blood cells, leukotrienes, different types of white cells. They call, if you rub your arm long enough, it's going to get red. Well, if that's happening in your joints all over your body, this swelling is called arthritis. It usually happens when the body attacks itself. There's a type of arthritis called rheumatoid arthritis. There's one, the most common is osteoarthritis. The joints just get older, and there's lots of inflammation. Another common cause of chronic pain is headaches, migraine headaches. A lot of people have chronic migraine headaches or pains in the brain. Again, another neurologic-based type pain from your nerves, that pain that just won't go away. There's sometimes migraine, sometimes stress headaches, sometimes they have a month after month. Well, that's one of the more common causes of chronic pain. Another one is called multiple sclerosis. That's a condition in the brain where the brain doesn't work well, and you can have chronic pain where the brain causes all sorts of pain, and it starts in the central nervous system. You know, your arm might be fine, but because the brain's not right, you have pain going to different parts of the body. Another pain in the muscles, another inflammatory type condition in the muscles, is called fibromyalgia. The muscles hurt. The muscles become abnormal. The nerves sense this, and then you have chronic pain in the muscles. Another common pain is a pain, everyone's heard of this, called shingles. That's where a virus lives along a nerve root, and that nerve is unhappy, and it causes inflammation. The pain doesn't go away. Another cause of chronic pain is one called neuropathy. That just means the nerves have been damaged chronically. The most common cause of neuropathy that we see is because diabetes. Diabetes damages the nerve. The nerve itself is damaged, causes inflammation, chronic pain. Neuropathies are very, very difficult to treat. Sometimes you can get at the underlying cause, sometimes you can't.
2: Yeah, Dr. Markham, before we go too much farther, yeah. I know there's lots of different types of chronic pain. I'd like to talk for a minute on some treatment plans or what you can do for some of these. And let's start with lower back pain. How is lower back pain treated, and what's generally the outcome?
1: Yeah, lower back pain, you know, it's a very common cause of pain. And when I run into someone with lower back pain, the first thing I want to know is whether they have a structural problem that can be treated.
2: Okay.
1: Whether they have a bulging disc.
2: What is a bulging disc?
1: A bulging disc is where, you know, you have shock absorbers that help your spinal cord.
2: Okay, that's in between each of the discs.
1: And sometimes they become displaced or they move.
2: Okay.
1: And remember, the spinal cord is like a big nerve, and then you have subnerves that leave that.
2: Okay.
1: And when these nerves leave this big canal of the big nerve, sometimes they can get squished.
2: Okay.
1: And what happens is this disc, because it's in a bad place, it actually squishes the nerve. And when the nerve is squished, it has pain wherever that nerve might go. If that nerve goes to the legs, you have leg pain. If it goes to the buttocks, you have butt pains. Some people have nerves that are severed up high, and they might have pain up high.
2: Okay.
1: If there's usually back pain is caused by trauma, repetitive trauma over and over, people lifting or pulling. So first of all, you want to see, you know, what the problem is specifically.
2: Okay.
1: And a lot of times, unfortunately, you can't see anything major. And it's the nerve downstream that's been damaged, either by a muscle pull or muscle ache. That is a lot harder to treat. So there's many ways to approach this. And first, when there's not structural damage that needs to be fixed, you try to take the pressure off that nerve, and or you try to decrease the inflammation. Okay.
2: What are some ways that you could do that? When you said take the pressure off, the first thing I thought of was like an inversion table.
1: Well, that's one way people treat chronic pain.
2: Okay.
1: And it's depending where the pain's at. But, you know, for instance, chiropractors, what they do is they try to relax the muscles by manipulations around the nerve, so the nerve relaxes on its own.
2: All right.
1: Because, you know, when the nerve is hurting, it's inflamed. A lot of people try to treat the inflammation. And you can settle down inflammation with certain types of medicines. You know, we hear about anti-inflammatories.
2: Like a steroid dose
1: pack? Well, that can do it sometimes. Sometimes they inject where the nerve is.
2: Okay.
1: And that lasts much longer. Of course, sometimes...
2: And what's the name of that? Is that...
1: The epidural steroids. You know, you can inject it in the epidural space. You can inject it along the nerve root. Sometimes they're called nerve blocks.
2: Okay.
1: They actually block the pain with usually a steroid does inflammation. You can also inject narcotics for pain control.
2: Now, my wife's a nurse practitioner, and she worked for a spine center, and she was always talking about a facet injection.
1: Yes, and that's similar to what we're causing. They inject a medicine where that nerve leaves along the facet, and that blocks the pain.
2: Okay.
1: If it blocks the pain and the inflammation, sometimes a nerve can heal on its own.
2: All right.
1: Other things that can do it is sometimes physical therapy.
2: Mm-hmm.
1: If by getting in a good position, maybe it's posture that's causing this chronic muscle to pull on a nerve.
2: Okay.
1: Other things that can help, some people go into things like acupuncture. We have stimulators like TENS units that sort of retrain the nerves, and sometimes that help. We have lots of other natural ways that might help.
2: Okay, let's hear those.
1: You know, sometimes I think the best one is just rest. Sometimes when you have a back problem, the answer is to rest and not get out of bed until things heal. If you broke your arm, you wouldn't keep throwing fastballs every day.
2: That's right. And
1: unfortunately, when they hurt themselves, no one really takes the time to rest. Mm. They keep walking on that sore foot. They keep using that sore back. The guys, they go and they get the anti-inflammatories, they get the pain medicines. Their back feels better, so they think they're healed, but they're really not. So they go back to work, and they even make the situation more worse. So rest is one of the best ones you can do. Certain types of healthy exercises where you can retrain other muscles to take the pressure off the muscles that are causing hydrotherapy. Water, both water that you drink is an anti-inflammatory. Sometimes hot water helps release some of the pains involved.
2: All right. Before we get too much farther in here, let's move on to another type of chronic pain here, arthritis. There's a lot of people out there, mm-hmm. probably listening right now, that have arthritis. What are some therapies? What are some ways that they can help or lower their pain from arthritis?
1: Yeah. Now, first of all, you know, I think about, arthritis is caused by inflammation.
2: Okay.
1: Inflammation. So I think about, what's ways that I can lower inflammation?
2: Before we go on to that, how do you have inflammation? Where does inflammation come from? Overuse?
1: Okay, inflammation specifically, there's some type of genetic abnormalities that in your body just turns on. You know, we hear things like lupus, arthritis.
2: Okay.
1: Sometimes the joints are just old and worn out.
2: All right.
1: And when they're old and worn out, you know, they rub against each other. And when they rub against each other, this causes inflammation. Trauma, repeated trauma over a lifetime can cause inflammation. So usually, you know, and you can tell if you have inflammation in your body to feel a joint, to feel if it's warm, to feel if it's hot.
2: It will actually be warm to the touch?
1: Yes, it can be warm to the touch if you have a lot of inflammation.
2: I didn't know
1: so
2: that.
1: When there's inflammation, you know, that's why when you sprain your ankle, okay, that's inflammation.
2: Okay.
1: It gets warm. When you hurt yourself, that's why the body tries to fix it itself.
2: Okay.
1: But so that's the body trying to repair itself, but it also causes pain because it's inflammation. Triggers these nerves, things tells you that something's not wrong. So in arthritis pain, the traditional way we've used it to block the inflammation is non-steroidal anti-inflammatories, Naprosyn, even, you know, we see Advil, things like that. We used to have some called Vioxx, but which is now not used anymore. Some people need steroids if it's really, really bad, but steroids come with side effects. Sometimes people use stronger immunosuppressants like methotrexate that blocks the immune system. But usually I tell people, you know, try some natural things first, like resting your joints, water, you know, hydrotherapy can help. Sometimes eating a healthy diet. We know certain foods cause inflammation and certain foods decrease inflammation. We're going to talk about that a little bit later. So this is a very big topic. And unfortunately, we just touched it today, but we're going to come back again and continue to talk about chronic pain, different treatments, and answer your questions. We want to invite people to go to our website, heartwiseministries.org. And if you happen to be one of the millions and millions of people that are suffering from chronic pain, we also want to encourage you to turn to the great physician who can help you with all sorts of pains and help lead you in the place you should go. So we want you to join us next time where we're going to continue this discussion on chronic back pain. I'm Dr. James Bargham with Dr. Michael Bell. We're going to be back next week. Thanks for joining us.
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4: With a Wall Street Business Report, I'm Bob Agnew. New inflation figures show energy shocks from the Iran war are still rippling through the economy, but Ken Lorman reports there are signs price pressures had been easing before the latest surge.
5: Wholesale prices rose 5.4% in August, driven largely by oil and gas costs as global crude topped $100 a barrel. Core inflation increased just 0.2% for a second straight month.
4: And that is Ken Lorman reporting. Home sales down, prices are up.
6: Home sales fell 2% in August from the previous month for a third straight monthly decline to a seasonally adjusted annual rate of 3.98 million units. Sales also fell 1.2% compared to a year ago, but prices still ticked up.
4: That is Lisa Dwyer reporting. Slow going on Wall Street at the closing bell. The Dow was down by 307 points. For the Wall Street Business Report, I'm Bob Agnew.
7: 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James 5, verse 16. 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
1: 1400 years resisting the gospel, but not this night, because the raging river of life was rushing toward them. Cast yourself in. Nathan, a Middle Eastern believer, felt compelled by Jesus' love to take a film about Jesus into a resistant Middle Eastern city. Just as he walked into the city, an Islamic leader drew a line in the dirt and said, "We know what you do. Don't cross this line." So Nathan found another place, but the Islamic leader followed. He and another guy started arguing about who had the right to shut the film down. A crowd gathered and started chanting, "Show the movie! Show the movie!" Then a man shouted, "Jesus came to me last night, told me to watch this film." The chanting got louder. More people came out of their homes. The crowd grew to 2,000. "Show the film! Show the film!" So Nathan did. A tsunami of grace rushed through the crowd. So many Muslims decided to follow Jesus. For the first time in 1400 years of Islam, the gospel broke through. Aslan is on the move. Join him. FrontiersUSA.org.

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3: With SRN News, I'm Keith Peters in Washington. Iran strikes U.S. jets in the Middle East after President Trump promises the war will end after the midterms. Correspondent Bernie Bennett reports.
4: Several U.S. fighter jets at a Jordanian military base were damaged by Iranian strikes on Wednesday. Iran state media had previously said Tehran targeted U.S. assets across the region in retaliation for American attacks on Iranian oil tankers. Yemen's Houthis seized the key Red Sea port of Mocha on Thursday, according to military sources. If confirmed, the move would make it easier for the Houthis to target ships transiting the Bab el-Mandab Strait, a crucial waterway for Saudi Arabian oil exports. President Trump said Wednesday that Iran is desperate to affect the U.S. midterm elections and mused that the conflict would end right afterward. Bernie Bennett reporting.
3: Today marks 1 year ago the conservative Charlie Kirk was assassinated at a college in Utah.
5: Conservatives across the country mourning the loss of Charlie Kirk, who was assassinated a year ago today as his organization continues to expand nationwide. Kirk killed while speaking at a Turning Point USA event on the campus of Utah Valley University. Turning Point, with more than a million students now who are members at more than 4,000 high school and university chapters across the country.
3: That's correspondent Laura Winters reporting. The Supreme Court has rejected a new congressional map backed by President Trump for Missouri's November election. Missouri's chief election official says he has directed local authorities to instead use districts passed in 2022 following a legal battle that lasted nearly a year. The decision could change candidate choices for over a million voters. Missouri's top court had ordered the use of the 2022 districts, but Secretary of State Denny Hoskins initially followed a federal judge's order to use the Trump-backed map. This is SRN News.
1: Did you know the first Sunday after Labor Day is Grandparents' Day? 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Did you also know that 40% of those grandparents still work? And more than 4%

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1: A new report on young adults and faith. Correspondent Michael Arrington reports.
2: It comes from the Church of England, and it reports that millennials and members of Generation Z often get interested in Christianity through social media and other online content. But the study also finds that it takes a personal encounter for a young adult to take the next step and accept Christ. Church officials say this shows how important personal evangelism continues to be, even in the age of the Internet. Michael Harrington reporting.
1: A panel of federal judges heard arguments Wednesday on whether prescribing rules should be tightened for a key drug used in the most common abortion method in the United States. The case before the 5th U.S. Circuit Court of Appeals is one of three making its way through the courts as pro-life advocates try to clamp down on the widespread distribution of abortion pills, including in states where abortion is banned. The FDA is also reviewing the rules. This is SRN News. Here's the Wall Street Business Report.
3: New inflation figures show energy shocks from the Iran war are still rippling through the economy, but Ken Lorman reports there are signs price pressures had been easing before the latest surge.
4: Wholesale prices rose 5.4% in August, driven largely by oil and gas costs as global crude topped $100 a barrel. Core inflation increased just 0.2% for a second straight month.
3: And that is Ken Lorman reporting. Home sales down, prices are up.
5: Home sales fell 2%. In August from the previous month for a third straight monthly decline to a seasonally adjusted annual rate of 3.98 million units. Sales also fell 1.2% compared to a year ago, where prices still ticked up.
3: That is Lisa Dwyer reporting. Slow going on Wall Street at the closing bell. The Dow was down by 307 points. For the Wall Street Business Report, I'm Bob Agnew.
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6: It's all about focus, giving your life focus today. 2 Timothy chapter 2, verses 3 and 4. Endure suffering along with me as a good soldier of Christ Jesus. 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
8: Welcome to These Times Radio Magazine, bringing you good news today. I'm Dwight Lainhoff, and in this edition of your radio magazine, we hear from Venica about hypocrisy. We have an editorial from Andrew McChesney in Moscow. There is a discipleship page talking about being spectators, war in heaven. Turning the editorial page of These Times Radio Magazine, our guest editorialist, Andrew McChesney, writing from Moscow. He says, the question startled me. Why wasn't Jesus able to save Satan? Friend asked it during a brisk morning walk. The memory that flashed into my mind surprised me even more. I remembered Kyle. Now, Kyle joined my newspaper team with a top-notch resume and excellent job references. He quickly proved to be hardworking, deadline-oriented, and a talented writer. He was also proud, and as the months passed, a small entourage of newsroom journalists formed around Kyle, people whom he offered extra help in shaping and writing stories, sometimes independently of our usual work routine. Kyle also gradually revealed a tougher side, harshly criticizing during staff meetings co-workers who were not in his inner circle. I sought to maintain peace. On several occasions, Kyle erupted in a rage at a colleague whose slowness was putting our deadlines at risk. And again, I sought to make peace. Toward me, Kyle showed the utmost respect. Indeed, when I learned that he hadn't invited me to an upcoming weekend gathering at his apartment, he immediately apologized, saying, "I didn't think you would be able to attend, so I didn't invite you. But if you can come..." I quickly assured Kyle that he had nothing to worry about. But the atmosphere of the newsroom darkened as Kyle's small entourage displayed increasingly open dissatisfaction towards my leadership. One member, a senior journalist named Bill, started challenging my decisions privately. When I invited an award-winning reporter from Paris to share with our staff how they could improve as journalists, Bill crossly told me that I should have conducted the presentation myself, and that if I felt that I lacked the competence to do so, I should have asked Kyle to lead the event. Office tensions continued to grow as small acts of insubordination disrupted the normal workflow. I began to suspect that Kyle was behind all the trouble. Still, every time discord surfaced, I sought and seemed to reestablish peace with Kyle and the others, and I determined to forgive and forget. After all, God had forgiven me of much. How could I do less? Then a reporter filed a short story in direct contradiction to my instructions to write a long front-page story. And when I spoke with the reporter, I learned that Kyle had unilaterally changed the assignment. I asked Kyle what was going on, and he just shrugged. I turned to my boss for advice, and I learned that the problem was worse than I thought. Kyle had also visited my boss a few days earlier and demanded my dismissal. "You have no choice," my boss told me. "It's you or him. You decide." I prayed for wisdom. I didn't want to lose Kyle. He was an asset to the newspaper. More important, I genuinely loved him as a coworker and a child of God. But I also realized that Kyle was proud and rebellious, and his actions were tearing apart the newsroom. One of us had to go. I invited Kyle to my office. "Kyle," I said, "I think the time has come for us to part ways." And Kyle looked at me blankly. "What? What are you saying?" "I think the time has come for us to part ways." "Are you firing me?" he said, his eyes narrowing. "You can't fire me." "Well, I'm only saying that I think the time has come for us to part ways," I said again, and I outlined the compensation package that he would receive. As reality sank in, Kyle's face hardened. He spewed out threats. "You'll be sorry," he said, stalking out of my office. I never saw Kyle again. So why wasn't Jesus able to save Satan? "Well, I believe Jesus wanted to save Satan," I told my friend during our morning walk. "Jesus did everything possible to save him, but he was left with no choice. One of them had to go." And that's the editorial page of These Times Radio Magazine.
9: Today on Veneca's Viewpoint, let's talk about hypocrisy, or rather, hypocrites themselves.
8: Ooh, there's a few of them around, I heard.
9: What is a hypocrite?
8: Well, someone I know who's sitting about 5 feet from me once said it's being human. There is this kind of human quality where we say one thing and act differently, don't it?
9: And it's hard not to do that. You see it in the church, but, you know, you see it in just everyday life. You could be driving a car and someone cuts you off and you are just incensed. How dare they do that?
8: Right.
9: Well, you might cut someone off later on because you have to get to that exit because it's an emergency. You don't know, but I think we do it in the smallest things. And then, of course, you know, within organizations, you know, like the church or government or school systems, it can be over pretty big issues as well.
8: It can also happen at home.
9: Well, everything starts at home, Dwight.
8: And kids sometimes are smarter than we give credit for them. I mean, they see it.
9: They can see it, you know.

0: whether it's how mommy talks to dad when they're in the room, or mm-hmm. what they hear when they're not, or how mommy might, you know, talk to daddy and then daddy leaves and then mommy gets on the phone and talks to Aunt Susie, and right. boy, does she sound different about how she feels about dad, or, yeah. you know, vice versa, whatever. Right. Kids pick up on that, of course. And unfortunately, I think they learn right away, wait a minute, maybe I'm not supposed to act exactly how I want right here. Or I know when I'm with this person, they prefer me to have this type of yes. attitude. And then mm-hmm. when I'm with this person. And so we learn very early, like I said, to chameleonize ourselves yeah, to whatever the situation.
1: There's also in the keeping up appearances philosophy or theme, you know, you have one way. I was a preacher's kid, you know, and it was mm-hmm. like you want to present a certain image in front of the church family, you know, and it might not exactly be the same at home.
0: Well, and you know, we all have expectations put upon us, whether mm-hmm. it's how we're expected to act as a Christian, or how we're expected to act as a friend, or you know, a partner, yeah. a parent, an employee.
1: Yeah, we can be hypocritical even in our friendships. We can be very close friends, good friends, and yet we don't always talk the nicest about each other when we're with other people, acquaintances or friends. You mentioned work just now. You know, we can be very nice to the boss, but when it's just everybody around at lunchtime, we may join in all the negative.
0: It's very easy to do, and so it feels good sometimes at the moment. But how can you not? How can you not be? Well, first of all, what is a hypocrite? To me, a hypocrite is someone who acts one way mm-hmm. and professes another way, mm-hmm. or has expectations that they don't themselves meet.
1: Also, they don't recognize it in themselves that that's actually what they're doing, obviously, that we don't do that. And as a consequence, we're really fooling ourselves in our attitudes and in how we relate one to another. And of course, it can happen in questions of faith as Christians, where we have expectations of those who are new believers.
0: Yeah.
1: And we expect them to reach the state of perfection we haven't after decades of walking with the Lord.
0: That elusive state of perfection.
1: Well, the question I suppose that we need to look at is, what's the answer? There's got to be some ways that we can change and break that cycle, which seems, as you said, Benica, to be so human.
0: It's hard because, unfortunately, you know, another whole topic is everyone's so judgmental.
1: Yeah.
0: Everyone is.
1: But it's linked.
0: I can be. Everyone is. And, you know, and so, I like we said, when you're young as a child, I think you learn at a very early age to be a people pleaser or not show your dirty laundry mm-hmm. Only because you haven't been accepted in some situation, or you've been, you know, talked down to for something, or you know, if there's a new church member coming in and, you know, you're explaining to them a certain, you know, Christian principle.
1: Yeah.
0: And, you know, this, you know, you've got Jesus inside of you, and this is how you're going to be and want to feel. And although I've never been able to, you know, that's, how's that going
1: right.
0: to do? You know, that's going to make them feel, oh, so is it possible? It's hard. It's such a hard question. You know, I want to just say, can't we all just be real?
1: Mm-hmm.
0: And at the same time, can't we all just get along, you know,
1: yes.
0: and accept each other?
1: Jesus had quite a bit to say, though, didn't he, about judging?
0: Yeah.
1: Judge that you be not judged. In Matthew 5, where it's recorded, the Sermon on the Mount, Jesus said, you know, we're very concerned about the little things, the splinter in somebody else's eye. And we've got this huge plank in our own that we are able to ignore.
0: Right. Or, you know, all of them coming to stone the woman, and
1: yes.
0: he's like, doesn't even say a word, just casually
1: yeah.
0: starts writing their sins in the dirt. It's obviously an issue and has always, you know, been an issue
1: mm-hmm.
0: since the beginning. How can this be fixed? What can we, well, that's the answer right there. We can't do anything, obviously, right. of ourselves. We need God to do it.
1: And I remember what it says in the scripture, looking unto Jesus, who's not only the foundation and the author, but he's also the finisher of our faith. And he'll do it if we let him change us little by little You know, we'll get along better.
0: Did you know
1: each other.
0: You can email me at viewpoint@radiodwight.com.
1: Thank you, Vanica.
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turning the discipleship page, Steve Vistonet writes, the reports swirl in from all points of the compass. They say, she did. He what? And where they settle, the air is dank and heavy. You can cut it with a knife. Gossip, rumor, innuendo. If the latest stories involve a church leader or a church member, well, it's an excuse for some to avoid church altogether. And at first glance, this seems an amazing reaction to such an innocuous source. For the book of James refers to the human tongue as a little member. But these tongues of ours are duplicitous characters. As the Twitter world all too clearly demonstrates, they strike swiftly, often without much forethought. James saw the tongue run amok and how much damage it could do. He observed hypocritical attitudes within himself and other church members. Therewith we praise God, and therewith we curse men, which are made after the similitude of God. Out of the same mouth proceedeth blessings and cursings. My brethren, these things ought not to be. That's in James 3, verses 9 and 10. Well, Mark Twain once wryly observed, falsehood can travel halfway around the world before the truth has time to put on its trousers. The unchecked tongue, freed of any immediate accountability, is often guilty of misdiagnosis, right? Trouble tends to reveal us as we really are. Spectators in the bleachers with time on our hands, well, the perspective from the left or right field stands is the same, looking down at those on the field, right? Recently, I sweated through bumper-to-bumper traffic, and at long last, I caught sight of the problem up ahead. There was a tow truck on the side of the freeway, and it was pulling a car out of the ditch, but it was on the other side of the road. But each of us succumbed to the urge to slow down, take a long look, and then speed on our way, and that chain reaction backed us up for miles. Spectator focus has little thought for an ultimate destination. It specializes in vicarious traffic jams, preoccupied with the present. When it comes to our church, to fellow Christians, my spectator side watches and analyzes and waits for someone else to get it right, to evict the hypocrites, to deal with the politics, to meet my needs. And then it hits me. I'm the hypocrite. I'm the bottleneck. I'm the reason for the traffic jam. It's then I realize I have a choice in how I focus my time. And you know, friends, we all do. In the midst of the choice comes a clarion call prophetically echoing over the ages about fields white unto harvest. Jesus calls us to pray that laborers will be sent to reap that harvest. And so the answer lies in our choice to leave the waiting, watching, loitering crowd in the bleachers, the online forum rants, and join the action on the field. And there we'll feel the wind of the Spirit, a gentle, powerful nuance seldom experienced by just spectator Christians. And then these tongues of ours might become so busy with blessings that there'll be little time for cursings. It's what happens when we truly make time to be about our Father's business. Be a good disciple.

Ed Dickerson has written this article in the July 2014 issue of Signs of the Times. It's entitled, "The War to End All Wars." They didn't tell Leopold

Loshka about the change in plans. The original route had been planned very carefully, but that was before a would-be assassin threw a grenade at the Grafe and Stiff sports car he drove. The chauffeur quickly swerved, causing the grenade to bounce off the folded top of the car. It exploded underneath the following car in the motorcade, injuring the soldiers in that car, along with some of the bystanders. After the explosion, Leopold accelerated, and the motorcade proceeded at high speed to the city hall for an official reception. Although they had no way of knowing it, they had sped so fast past another assassin, a Serbian named Gavrilo Princip. He had no opportunity to act. After the reception, Archduke Ferdinand insisted on making a detour in order to go by the hospital where those who had been wounded in the earlier attack had been taken. Everyone agreed, but no one informed the chauffeur. So as Leopold drove down the original route, he made a turn down the wrong street. General Oscar Patyrek, also riding in the car, told Leopold to stop and back up. The chauffeur stopped just in front of a sidewalk cafe where Gavrilo Princip had positioned himself after his earlier lost opportunity, and seizing the moment, Princip jumped up from his table, brandished his revolver, and ran toward the limousine. Leopold, recognizing the threat, attempted to back up, but his foot missed the accelerator, and for a fatal moment, the limousine remained stationary. Princip fired his revolver twice. His first shot struck Archduke Ferdinand in the throat, and the second one wounded the Archduke's wife, Sophie, in the abdomen. Within minutes, both the Archduke and his wife were dead. Next, the assassin turned his revolver upon himself, but bystanders grabbed his arm, restrained him until the police arrived, and soon it all came out. The conspirators were all Serbs, so the government of Austria-Hungary quickly took countermeasures against its Serbian population. Now, from this point on, it was all downhill. The majority of Serbs shared the Russian Orthodox faith. Because of this religious connection, the Russians felt compelled to support them, and so they declared war on Austria-Hungary, whereupon the German allies of Austria and Hungary declared war on the Russians. England and France joined the war on the side of Russia, and by the time the world's leaders had time to think rationally about what they were doing, it was too late to stop the momentum. The assassination of Archduke Ferdinand took place on June 28, 1914. By August, virtually every country on mainland Europe had become embroiled in what we know as World War I. Shortly after the war began, author H.G. Wells published a series of articles that were compiled into a book with the title, The War That Will End War. That phrase soon captured the imagination of the general public in England and later in America as the war to end all wars. Now, those who witnessed that war firsthand might be excused for thinking humanity would never risk such a thing again. Even by modern standards, World War I was unimaginably savage and barbaric. Unfortunately, the generals continued to fight the war with military tactics that were common in a previous era. They sent waves of infantry against the enemy, and while this strategy might have been effective when both sides used muskets, they were minimally accurate up to 150 yards against machine guns. It proved suicidal. Repeatedly, the generals on both sides ordered infantry charges against an entrenched enemy with grimly predictable results. Soldiers fell as interlocking fields of machine gun fire scythed through flesh and blood like so much ripened wheat. The Battle of the Somme alone claimed more than 1 million casualties, and late in the war, chemical warfare added to the horror. It seemed impossible that humanity would risk such carnage ever again. Unfortunately, as we all know, despite the appalling waste of that war, many wars have followed. The war to end all wars

did not achieve its objective. The problem, of course, is that the origins of human conflict lie deeper than any military or diplomatic solution could possibly reach. Indeed, the war that began all wars didn't even begin on this planet. The Book of Revelation tells us that this war began in the most unlikely place, and that was heaven itself. And there was war in heaven. Michael and his angels fought against the dragon, and the dragon and his angels fought back. That's in Revelation 12, verse 7. But who is Michael? And who is the dragon? Well, the name Michael means who is like God. And we know from the rest of the Bible that there is only one who is like God, Jesus Christ, the Son of God. John the Revelator also makes it very clear that the dragon is the ancient serpent called the devil or Satan who leads the whole world astray. That's in verse 9 there in Revelation. But the dragon was not strong enough, and they lost their place in heaven. You see, Christ won that battle, but the war against him did not end. Indeed, it spilled out onto another battlefield, our earth. Satan was hurled to the earth and his angels with him, it says there in verse 9 of Revelation 12. Satan lost the war in heaven, was cast down to our earth. Unfortunately, Adam and Eve believed his lies, and his poisonous rule took root on our planet. Fortunately, Christ volunteered to become a human being and set aside his divine powers for a time in order to live as one of us and defeat Satan. And so the war between Christ and Satan continued. It's almost impossible to wrap our minds around the fact that the Supreme Being, ruler of the entire universe, chose to share our fate even to the point of being born as a helpless infant. This demonstrates the contrast between the ways of God and the ways of his adversary. Demons might attempt to possess a human being to enslave the human will and body, but God, by taking on humanity himself, allowed humanity to possess him. And in doing so, he liberated us. It's unspeakably amazing, unimaginably gracious, and unfathomably generous. Now, in ancient times, warring nations practiced single combat. Each army would select a champion, and these two would fight to the death. The ancients believed that whichever champion won that duel foreshadowed the outcome of the larger conflict, that his army would win the battle. And we see this, for example, in the story of David and Goliath. Those two fought to the death, and when the Philistine champion lost, the whole Philistine army ran for its life. So when Jesus came to earth, he met Satan in single combat. There are several hints of this, but we see it most clearly when Jesus was led by the Spirit into the desert to be tempted by the devil, it says in Matthew 4, verse 1. And there the devil directly confronted Jesus, who had been physically weakened by 40 days without food, and three times Satan tried to defeat Jesus with his temptations. And each time, Jesus prevailed. Now, later at Calvary, Satan and his angels confronted Jesus on the cross. This time Jesus died, and according to the tradition of single combat, that was supposed to make Satan ultimately victorious. But in becoming a human himself, Jesus turned the rules upside down. As C.S. Lewis put it, when Christ, as a willing victim who had committed no treachery, was killed in a traitor's stead, death itself would start working backward. Now, in most wars, one battle stands out as the turning point. In the American Civil War, it was Gettysburg. In World War II, it was the Battle of the Bulge. However, such battles do not end the war. It goes on. But there's never again any doubt about who will win, and defeat is inevitable. Similarly, in this cosmic war, this war that began in heaven, Calvary was the turning point. At the cross, Satan was defeated, but he still is not destroyed. We still live with wars and rumors of wars, it says in Matthew 24, 6. And for us, these wars seem futile and endless. But Satan knows that he is a defeated foe, and he's filled with fury because he knows that his time is short, it says in Revelation 12.

filled with fury because he knows that his time is short, it says in Revelation 12:12. As desperation led to chemical warfare in World War I, so Satan's desperation will drive him to a greater savagery in Earth's final cosmic battle. His pride will never let him surrender. For the Bible tells us that even after Jesus returns in glory, even after 1,000 years to contemplate his crimes, Satan will renew his attacks. But his eventual destruction is assured. Revelation describes this final battle, the war that truly will end all wars. When the 1,000 years are over, Satan will be released from his prison and will go out to deceive the nations in the four corners of the earth, Gog and Magog, to gather them for battle. In number, they're like the sand on the seashore. They march across the breadth of the earth, surrounded the camp of God's people, the city he loves, but fire came down from heaven and devoured them. Well, that's recorded in your Bible, Revelation chapter 20, verses 7 through 9. Then and only then will war itself end. Author Ellen White expressed it eloquently. Sin and sinners are no more.

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From the minutest atom to the greatest world, all things animate and inanimate, in their unshadowed beauty and perfect joy, declare that God is love. Thanks for tuning in today. I really want to hear from you. If you have any questions, comments, or prayer requests, you can email me thesetimes@outlook.com. 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But until next time, remember, because of who Jesus is, there's hope for you in these times.

0: With a Wall Street Business Report, I'm Bob Agnew. New inflation figures show energy shocks from the Iran war are still rippling through the economy, but Ken Lorman reports there are signs price pressures had been easing before the latest surge.
1: Wholesale prices rose 5.4% in August, driven largely by oil and gas costs as global crude topped $100 a barrel. Core inflation increased just 0.2% for a second straight month.
0: And that is Ken Lorman reporting. Home sales down, prices are up.
2: Home sales fell 2% in August from the previous month for a third straight monthly decline to a seasonally adjusted annual rate of 3.98 million units. Sales also fell 1.2% compared to a year ago, but prices still ticked up.
0: That is Lisa Dwyer reporting. Slow going on Wall Street at the closing bell. The Dow was down by 307 points. For the Wall Street Business Report, I'm Bob Agnew.
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4: The serpent that honors God. That's next on today's Creation Moment. And now, here's our Creation Moments host, Ian Taylor.
5: When you are a small animal whose diet could injure or even kill you, eating can be positively dangerous. That danger increases if you belong to a family of animals that normally takes minutes or even hours to swallow your victim. The adult Texas thread snake is only about 6 or 8 inches long and a little thicker than a strand of spaghetti, and it has a jaw unlike any other creature. It eats ants that could seriously injure or kill it. As you may know, snakes generally take several minutes or even hours to swallow their food as they slowly stretch their jaw around their prey. But this method wouldn't work for the thread snake. Its lunch would have killed it by the time it was swallowed. So the thread snake has a lower jaw filled with teeth and a hinge in the middle. As the lower jaw hinges in and out several times a second like a swinging door, ants disappear into the snake in the blink of an eye. Thus they are able to down dozens of ants a minute. The Texas thread snake is more than a witness to God's wise design. Its unique jaw structure is essential to its survival. If evolution is true, the Texas thread snake would have become extinct during the millions of years it waited around for evolution to find a solution to its problem. In addition, since there is no other vertebrate with a jaw like the Texas thread snake, what could it have evolved from? Unlike the serpent in the Garden of Eden, the thread snake truly bears witness to God's greatness.
6: If you'd like to read more about creation,

0: 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And be sure to join us next time for another Creation Moment.
1: Christ is the doorway to eternal life. 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
1: He was a 25-year-old Olympic silver medalist, but after a training accident on September the 10th, 2016, left him paralyzed, Sam Willoughby knew his BMX riding days were over. Engaged to be married, Sam figured his life was over and insisted that his fiancée move on without him. But after meeting a man in a wheelchair who worked in motor racing, Sam's life and outlook changed. One person's encouragement was all it took. Paul wrote, "Encourage one another and build one another up." Sam went on to coach his fiancée to her own BMX World Championship, and they married, with Sam even standing with the help of braces during the wedding ceremony. Jesus encouraged people, spending time with sinners and pointing them upwards towards heaven and a better life. God's followers today will do the same. Let someone use you to encourage someone else. John Bradshaw, It Is Written.

On the afternoon of the day of the resurrection, two disciples were headed to Emmaus, a small town about 8 miles west of Jerusalem. Today's scholars are divided as to the exact location, with there being three possible locations, and we are standing here today in Abu Ghosh. These disciples would no doubt have gone to Jerusalem for the Passover, but now they are heading home with confused minds and troubled hearts. They would have heard about the death and resurrection of Jesus, but would have been unsure about the latter, as it could have been hearsay. They had not made much distance when they were met in their journey by a stranger. They were so absorbed in their despondency and disappointment that they hadn't taken time to notice his physical appearance. Jesus, listening to their gloomy conversation, longed to bring them some hope and asked them why they were sad. One of the disciples, Cleopas, turned to him and asked if he was the only person in Jerusalem who hadn't heard the talk of the town. In verse 21 of chapter 24 of Luke, he then proceeded to say how Jesus had been crucified, and then he said, "We trusted that he was the one who would have redeemed Israel." People had many expectations of Jesus, one of which was he would free them of their subjugation and bondage to the Roman Empire, that he would use his supernatural powers to defeat them. These hopes and dreams were dashed, however, when they saw Jesus crucified on the cross. Sometimes our hopes and our dreams are not the same as God's, and he uses disappointment to

merely redirect us to a better plan in life. Jesus listens some more to them retelling the story of his own death, and then in verse 27, he began to expound to them what Moses and all the prophets had written. Often we only hear what we want to hear. We only read and pay attention to the parts that appeal to us. But Jesus showed clearly how the Messiah was to have no earthly kingdom, how he came to serve, demonstrate true love, and how he came to die. Arriving here in Emmaus, Jesus wished to go on in his journey, but he was persuaded by them to stay a little longer and eat some food. Here we see the importance of hospitality, for unbeknownst to us, we might be entertaining angels unawares. As Jesus took the food and broke the bread and blessed it, they saw his hands and the nail scars in his hands and realized that it was Jesus. No doubt they wanted to bow down and worship him, but in the moment they realized who it was, Jesus vanished. They then return to Jerusalem with a testimony to share, and they find the house where the 11 disciples are, and they explain that Jesus has risen, and right then, in their midst, Jesus appears and says, "Peace." He holds out his hands and encourages them to touch him and see that he is real and that he is not a spirit. They see the scars in his hand for the first time, and now they know that it is Jesus. He then eats with them and spends time teaching, training, and educating them. Both at the table in Emmaus and with his disciples, Jesus uses his scars to prove his identity. Jesus has supernatural power and is not bound to keep his scars, but he chooses to do so as they tell a key story about who he is as a person. In heaven, we will continue to look on these scars as they tell a story about his immense love for us, about the high cost of sin and the sacrifice that Jesus made. May our hearts burn within us as we hear this story, and may it compel us to surrender our hearts to him.

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7: Hello, everyone. This is Aunt Carol.
8: And I'm Uncle Dan. Welcome, one and all.
7: Today, you'll hear the conclusion of our four-part series on the life of John Newton.
8: I must admit I was concerned that there wouldn't be enough action in the life of a hymn writer to justify four episodes. But talk about adventure and excitement. Huh, somebody should write a book about him.
7: Well, there are many books about him, Uncle Dan. And an important one was republished a while back. It's called The Life of John Newton.
8: Why do you say it's important, Aunt Carol?
7: Because it was written by Richard Cecil, who actually knew John.
8: Oh, I see. I'd like a copy. Do you have any more information about it?
7: Yes, I do. It's published by Christian Focus, and it was edited by Marilyn Rouse.
8: Sounds like a good idea for someone whose birthday is coming up soon.
7: I get the hint, Uncle Dan, and I'll go shopping later. But right now, just make yourself comfortable as I bring you the concluding episode in our series on the life of John Newton, part four of Amazing Grace. Several months had passed since John Newton returned from his third voyage as captain of a ship in the slave trade. As his faith in God grew, he was increasingly disgusted by the filth and inhumanity of the slave ships and longed for other employment. Joseph Manistee, who was owner of John's previous vessel, was building a new slave ship, which he wanted John to command. But when it was ready to sail, John suffered a seizure that left him with dizziness and other symptoms. The doctors declared the African heat had injured his health and that he should not go back. So John's wish was granted. He never sailed again. During John's slow recovery over the next several months, Joseph Manistee helped John find other employment. Through another series of remarkable circumstances, John was appointed tide surveyor in Liverpool, a job which required him to search the cargo of incoming ships for smuggled goods. He was always very punctual, often looking at his watch to be sure he wasn't late to an appointment. But one day, while his boat was waiting at the dock to take him to inspect a ship, John was detained at the office.

0: My dear Mr. Newton, as a ship owner, I have to have more integrity than that. Do you really think I could survive in business doing that sort of thing?
1: Come now, sir. A keg marked beans, but filled with tobacco.
0: I'm an honest man above that sort of thing.
1: Somebody put that tobacco on that vessel, and your captain is responsible.
0: You still don't understand. Someone must have bribed the crew in Antigua. That's happened before, you know. All I ask is that
1: Mr. Keating, I'm afraid we can't settle this today. Just look at my watch. I was supposed to inspect a bark 10 minutes ago. The coxswain and men are waiting to row me out there, so sorry.
2: But I need...
1: I must go now. You may see me tomorrow at the same time.

0: Good morning, Mr. Newton.
1: Morning. We're late. Couldn't get away from that man. Hold it there and I'll get in.
2: Never saw anyone as prompt as you, Mr. Newton.
1: The Bible says, whatsoever ye do, do it heartily as to the Lord and not unto men. And that includes being on time. So pull heartily, men.
2: A cast-off bow. Out oars. And stroke. Is that the boat, sir, over there?
1: Yeah, the bark with the two boats tied aft.
3: What is... No!
2: Mr. Newton! Sir, that was the boat...
1: That's where we were going. I should have been on that very ship 15 minutes ago.
2: It's just a hulk now.
1: And what's left is on fire. Our God has favored me again. Well, pull quickly. Perhaps someone is still alive over there.
2: Yes, sir.
4: Again, John saw God's providence as his life was spared once more. This was one more remarkable experience that helped galvanize the faith of thousands as John traveled from place to place telling his story. After being encouraged by many to go into the ministry, and after many difficulties were overcome, he was ordained clerk of the Church of England on April 29, 1764, in the Oney Parish. William Cooper, a young writer, soon came to Oney, where he became an intimate friend of John Newton, visiting many homes and praying with him. They also loved their walks together in the English countryside.
1: What a blessing to walk like this.
5: Indeed. Who else could make a gentle breeze or a daffodil but God?
1: So good to get out and exercise.
5: How did you manage to exercise when you were at sea?
1: Mostly walking back and forth on deck. One night on the Brownlow, I really got plenty of exercise. You should have seen me whirling around.
5: You spun around for exercise?
1: Not exactly. It's not a favorite memory. Some of the mates were sitting on the poop deck drinking their rum. Well, I was a real rounder, so they challenged me to a contest.
5: And?
1: Not being a drinker, I didn't take much before I was hopping and dancing around the deck and waving that bottle in the air while they cheered, and then suddenly the wind blew my cap into the lifeboat off to the side.
5: The good Reverend Newton dancing and drinking. How about that?
1: I could hardly stand up, but I climbed up on the after rail anyway, teetering on the fantail of the ship. I was going to jump into the lifeboat and get my hat.
5: What a sight.
1: But the lifeboat was too far to jump, especially in my condition, and I couldn't swim. So I was ready to go after it when a couple of the men grabbed me and pulled me back.
5: So they saved your life?
1: They did. We were so drunk, they could never have gotten me out of the water. That was another time God saved my life.
5: If you're a jumper, let's see you jump that puddle in the road.
1: Oh, it's a pretty good jump, but watch this.
5: You're a mess. Good thing you don't have to jump for your money, but you can write a powerful hymn. Better stick to that.
1: Thanks. You know, I've been thinking of one for some time.
5: And what might it say?
1: It's about God's endless grace. It starts out like this. Amazing grace, how sweet the sound that saved a wretch like me. I tell you what, as soon as we're home, why don't we just retire to the writing table?
5: I'd like that.
1: Come in.
5: Thank you.
6: Oh, you're finally back.
1: Hello, dearest.
6: They brought your new vestment, and you're muddy and wet. You're just like two little boys. You don't even know your age.
1: And having a good time, aren't we?
5: The best.
6: Well, I hope you'll take off those muddy shoes, and your new robe is hanging in the bedroom.
1: I don't like these fancy church robes. I'd rather wear my sea coat. You should have seen the Archdeacon's face when I wore it to a reception the other day.
7: Mr. Newton, Mr. Newton, tell me a story, Mr. Newton.
6: Willie, don't touch him now. He's so dirty.
7: Please, Mr. Newton?
1: Will? We have two Williams here. This boy is William Wilberforce. He's going to be visiting a while.
5: Wilberforce? He's related to John Thornton of London, the one who has given you so much for the poor.
1: The same?
7: Can you tell me a story now?
1: He's been so generous. Willie, I have to go do some writing, and so is Mr. Cooper. I'm going to work on another hymn.
7: Oh.
1: But there will be time for a story after dinner.
7: goody. Will it be about pirates or a mutineer?
1: This time, you can pick. How about that?
7: Hurry! Mrs. Newton, can we have dinner now?
8: It won't be too long, Billy.
4: John was in the habit of writing a new hymn for church each week. After speaking about the hymn from the pulpit, he would sing one line at a time for the congregation to repeat.

0: The people of John Newton's parish were extremely poor, most living in thatched huts with dirt floors. Many were sick with tuberculosis, and the majority of women gathered in small groups at night around a single candle to make fancy lace for the ladies of London society. For many of them, the one highlight of the year was a celebration known as Guy Fawkes Day, which always included a bonfire. One year, John Newton was asked to make an announcement about it in church.
1: Dear friends, I know how your burdens have increased by the recent fire that swept through Oney. So many of your homes are gone now. Because of the danger of additional fires, the town council has asked me to announce that there will be no bonfire this year. We don't want to risk setting more houses on fire. We believe that wisdom dictates some restraint this year, and we plead for your understanding and cooperation.
0: John Newton's request did not set well with a certain element of the town. Emboldened by alcohol, rabble-rousers poured out of the local alehouses the next day looking for a fight.
2: What's Guy Fawkes doing without a bonfire?
3: To stop the celebration.
4: If you ask me, it's that pastor. He's the one who did it.
3: Wanna keep his nose out of our business.
2: Wisdom dictates some restraint, says he.
4: I got a message for the council right here in this bottle, and I'm gonna send it right through that window.
3: Then I got one for old Newton, too. Oh!
4: Yeah, Newton, let's go call on him.
3: I got a message too.
5: I know what we think.
2: Got a bottle myself.
6: Get that barrel stave over there.
3: Let's go, lads.
0: Seeing what was happening in the town, one of the Newton's neighbors ran ahead of the crowd to their house.
7: Oh, mercy.
8: Pastor Newton. Pastor Newton. I've got to talk to you.
7: Who's that pounding on the door?
9: I'll see.
1: Coming. Coming. Why, Ben, what's the matter?
8: There's a crowd, and they're angry about canceling the bonfire. Most of them are drunk, and say you're the problem. And they've caused a lot of damage already, and they're coming here next.
10: Say, that mob's out of control.
0: It does sound bad, doesn't it? We'll find out what happens next in just a moment, but first, here's an interesting letter.
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10: And we should mention that as you complete your quizzes, you'll collect dramatized stories from our Life of Jesus album, all for free.
0: And they're great. As you listen to them, you'll feel you're right there as the angel Gabriel tells Mary she's going to be the mother of the Messiah.
10: As the angels announce the birth of Jesus to the shepherds.
0: As Jesus stills the angry winds and calms the waves on the Sea of Galilee.
10: As Peter steps out of the boat and begins walking on the water toward Jesus.
0: As Jesus raises Lazarus from the dead.
10: As Jesus is crucified and then appears to his disciples after his resurrection, and much, much more.
0: We guarantee you'll enjoy each and every one of the 26 stories that you'll collect as you complete the course, and we know you'll listen to them over and over.
10: Membership in the Adventures Club is absolutely free, so don't hesitate. Sign up right after our program. Speaking of which, it's time to find out if that mob does any more damage in the conclusion of our series on the life of John Newton, Amazing Grace.
8: There's a crowd. They're angry about canceling the bonfire. Most of them are drunk, Say you're the problem. They've caused a lot of damage already, and they're coming here next.
7: John, dear, what will we do?
1: I don't know, Polly. Thanks very much for alerting us. I think we can handle it.
8: Sure you don't need any help?
1: I'm sure. Many thanks.
8: All right. Good luck.
7: I'm afraid.
1: Just try to be calm, Polly.
7: They could burn down the house and kill us.
1: Now, you're imagining things.
5: We're going to give the servant this time. Let's have a bonfire here. Come on out here, Newton.
9: Here's a bottle for you, Pester.
11: Hey, in there, Pastor Newton. We've come to pay your visit.
1: Oh. I just missed the window.
7: Something.
1: God is our shield and our protector.
7: Give them something. Give them some money.
1: Oh, all right. I'll go out and see them. Just try to control yourself.
7: Yes, please. Maybe they'll go away.
1: All I've got is a shilling. We'll see. Could I speak with you, please? Allow me to speak with you.
9: Go back to Liverpool, preacher!
12: You've no right to interfere with that.
1: Gentlemen, let's be reasonable.
9: I'll hear it. What have you got to say?
1: First of all, I want to say the council feels we need to be extremely careful about fires
9: the
1: this
9: council?
1: Year.
9: Yes. The council!
12: We'll call on them too.
9: Go on.
1: I understand. Everyone needs a holiday. There's been so much distress recently. I wish I could personally help every one of you some way, but I'm just a pastor. Look, all I have to my name is this one shilling. Why don't you take it? Go down and have some tea. Give some more thought to all of this.
9: All right, I'll take your confounded shilling. But hereafter, you better stick to your preaching.
0: Though the crisis passed, John realized now that he had lost the confidence of the people in Oni. It was clear that he would need to find other work. He didn't know where. But within 3 years, he accepted an appointment to St. Mary Woolnoth Church in London. This affluent parish included the Lord Mayor of London and many well-to-do families. However, many of these wealthy and influential people didn't often come to church. So John decided a trip to the print shop might help him deal with the problem.
13: Be right with you.
1: Well, good morning to you, Kitty. You have a pet, I see. And the dog trying to come in, is he yours?
13: No, that's Puffy, my daughter's cat. Couldn't tell you whose dog that is.
1: This dog is determined to get your cat. He's a big dog trying to push me out of the way. Oh! My sermon, my papers have flown everywhere.
14: Puffy!
13: Come here, you! Here! Gotcha!
14: That mean old dog tried to get Puffy.
13: It's all right now. I've got a leash here.
14: That dog shouldn't come in here. Bad dog.
13: I'm so sorry, sir. This dog, I'm glad she has a leash. Oh, and a fine one at that.
1: Yes, I see.
13: Just a moment and I'll help you pick up your papers. Maybe my daughter can help, too. Jane, could you help this man?
1: Oh, quite all right. If this is the worst the day brings, it'll be smooth sailing. Ah, we're almost through, Jane. Just a few pages left.
15: Have you seen my dog? He got away from me a few minutes ago. Why, Amber, whatever are you doing in this dirty print shop?
13: Your dog took after our cat. Had quite a chase. Here you are.
15: I hope you didn't get ink on the leash.
14: She wanted to hurt Puffy.
15: I think you should just keep your door closed. Come along, Amber. I'll be late to whist.
13: She's a fine one. First, her dog turns her place upside down, and then all she has to worry about is her card game with her fancy friends.
1: I know. It's the times we live in. Just like it says in the Bible, in the last days, there will be perilous times when people will love their pleasures more than they love God.
13: You talk about pleasures. That's for those people up on Lombard Street, sitting in their coffee houses. Well, I'm here day and night at my press.
1: I know. It must be hard for you. like the lace makers in my parish back at Oney. Such a struggle for them.
13: Are you a pastor?
1: Yes. I'm John Newton, the rector at St. Mary Woolnoth.
13: Is that so? I've heard of you.
1: You see, that lady with the dog, you might say she's the reason I'm here.
13: How's that?
1: We are not to judge people by what we see, but this I do know. Many of the lords and ladies in their fine homes are too busy gambling or drinking their wine or playing cards or entertaining each other to hear God's word at church. And they will be called to account one day. So I brought one of my sermons for you to print for me. I'll send it to them. It's my duty to tell them about God's love and mercy any way I can.
13: I see. Well, come with me and we'll take a look. Right this way.
0: Little did John realize that soon one of those privileged people would come to him. It was a cold December day in 1785 when a man pushed through the crowd after church to put a piece of paper in John's hand, then quickly walked away. John could hardly see the man's face because of the high collar on his coat, but he was delighted upon opening the note to see it was from William Wilberforce. Rich and influential in Parliament now, this man had stayed with the Newtons as a little boy. Now he was seeking John's counsel. Their meeting was a happy reunion.
1: William Wilberforce, after all these years, come in.
16: Thank you.
1: Look at you. Very impressive. Polly, dear, imagine William Wilberforce coming to our house.
16: Well, I...
17: It's an honor, Mr. Wilberforce.
16: Oh, to the contrary, the honor is mine. You, Pastor, you're the best-known rector in London.
1: The only one who looks like he just came ashore.
17: Let me take your coat and hat. My goodness, I can hardly see your face.
16: I must admit taking certain precautions.
1: Precautions? For what?
16: With all due respect, my colleagues in Parliament have nothing but contempt for dissenters and evangelicals.
1: And Methodists. Enthusiasts, they call us. I understand. I might as well have the plague. Please, come warm yourself. Have a seat right there. It's a warm spot.
16: Thank you, Rector.
1: Just call me John. I'm not stuffy enough to be a rector.
16: You haven't changed a bit.
1: And you've certainly established yourself. A member of Parliament, socialite, man of the world. You look absolutely tops.
16: It's true. I'm the beneficiary of good fortune and privilege. That's why I have a problem, in a way.
1: Oh?
16: You see, it was my pleasure to travel to France with Isaac Milner of Yorkshire, who shared a book with me, The Rise and Progress of Religion in the Soul.
1: Ed Aldridge's book, excellent.
16: It awakened me to the sort of man I've been. Yes, the fine clothes, the best food, the liveried footmen, servants. I can't say I haven't enjoyed these things, but Doddridge led me to the Bible.
1: That's very good.
16: Jesus is so real to me now. I feel I must change everything, give up my seat in Parliament, my fortune, before I can truly follow him. Yet something inside of me is resisting.
1: You must have read the story of the rich young ruler.
16: I did, and I felt as though it was written for me. So now I'm thinking about taking holy orders. Somehow starting a new life, but I need your advice.
1: I do believe the Holy Spirit is speaking to you, but you may not have to make such drastic changes.
16: Then what could he be calling me to do?
1: Your ship is in the fog, it seems. Well, I was just thinking, how do you feel about the slave trade?
16: The slave trade? Surely you don't mean I should go into that?
1: No. Just tell me what you think about it.
16: Well, when I was a little boy, I saw my first slave ship docked in Liverpool. It made an indelible impression on me. I shuddered to think there were women in there and children and men in chains. It was terrible. So many died, and sometimes the sick were just thrown overboard. Ever since then, that fearful impression has never left me.
1: I see you're sensitive to this issue.
16: What does that have to do with me?
18: Well, I believe very deeply that the Lord led you here today, unquestionably. I can see that you are just the man to take up the battle in Parliament to rid England of this evil business of slavery.
16: How did you reach that conclusion?
18: Clearly, you have awakened from your spiritual slumber, and God has laid a burden on your heart to work for him. Now, what better cause could there be? Perhaps he placed you in Parliament for this very purpose. Just think what a great thing you could do for England.
16: Do you really think so?
18: There is little doubt. God's children are suffering at this moment. Slaves are forced to labor and die so other men and women can enjoy a life of ease. These are God's children, too. Something must be done.
16: It's becoming clear to me now why the Prime Minister is my personal friend, and I know many people of influence. In fact, one of them has already broached the subject to me.
18: Excellent. As for changing your way of living, the Spirit may be leading you to make some changes, but God will help you with that when you're ready. Right now, you have a job to do.
16: Yes. Yes, you're right. I know what I must do now with God's help. I believe my problem has been solved. Thank you. Thank you so very much.
18: Oh, you don't need to thank me. One day, all of England will thank you for what you have helped to achieve. It just goes to show how the Lord works. God redirected my life, allowed me to serve in the slave trade a few years, then made me a pastor while he was grooming you to be a leader in Parliament. All these things so we could strive together against slavery when the time was right.
16: The time has come.
0: William Wilberforce's efforts in Parliament bore fruit, though it was over 40 years before slavery was abolished throughout the British Empire. William Wilberforce was the person most responsible for this victory, and it was John Newton who most inspired him. As a writer, Newton was known for his books of inspirational letters, which were widely read in England and abroad. Even at the beginning of his ministry, so many people wanted to hear him speak that a gallery had to be added to the church in Oney. And in London, crowds of common folk poured into the church where before only the wealthy had attended.

0: often referring to himself as the African blasphemer, and recounting the many times when his life was spared by God, his unpolished, Bible-based sermons awakened the faith of countless listeners. It was clear that his devotion to Jesus was total. When he died in December 1807, his last words whispered to a friend were, "My memory is nearly gone, but I remember two things, that I am a great sinner and that Christ is a great Savior."
1: Amen. John Newton was right. We're all sinners, and Christ is a great Savior.
0: He is the way, the truth, and the life. There is no other way to the Father but through Jesus.
1: So do join our adventures in the Holy Bible Club so you can get to know Jesus better as your Savior and best friend.
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0: Well, our time's up, so goodbye for now.
1: And God bless you till we meet again.
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0: This is Aunt Carol.
2: And Uncle Dan saying,
0: goodbye, everyone. See you.

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1: Have you seen Jesus? I mean, have you really seen Him? This is Dennis Rainey of Family Life Today, and I'm not talking about an imposter. I'm talking about the Jesus Christ who's revealed in the Bible. When I look through the Gospels, I see a Savior who is truly amazing. His teachings were amazing. People were shaken to their core by the authority Jesus had when He taught. He performed miracles. He healed the blind, the sick, the lepers. He even calmed the sea by simply speaking. Jesus Christ healed the sick, fed the 5,000, and yes, He even walked on water. What's my point? It's simply this. Have the words and actions of our Savior made a difference in your life today? Have you truly trusted Him? Have you ever stepped out and taken Him at His word? In Mark 5, verse 36, Jesus said, "Don't be afraid, just believe." You know, the same Jesus Christ that said those words is here right now. You can fully trust Him.
2: 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Connect with Him today. This is Life Talk Radio.
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3: My back is killing me.
4: No kidding. What time is it?
5: 3:30.
3: Meaning we've sat there for 7 hours today.
4: Well, at least it's over. I gotta get home. It's pot roast night.
6: Ah, do you smell that, Mr. Walton? The smell of juries past coming into this very room to participate in the American judicial system.
4: I think you're confusing justice with floor wax.
6: Mr. Walton, don't you feel honored to be chosen to do this?
4: Eugene, I wasn't chosen. I was forced by a little slip of paper that arrived in my mail from the Campbell County Court, whatever it was, and it told me to go to Connellsville, and I did. Don't get all poetic about it.
7: Okay, is everybody in?
3: Looks like it.
7: All right, you can go ahead and start. If anybody needs anything, more water, transcriptions from the trial, whatever, just knock on this door. If this looks to go on pretty long, we'll send in a menu around 5 and order you dinner.
3: Don't worry about that. I think we'll be out of here by then.
5: I sure hope so.
7: Suits me. The sooner the better. My wife is serving pot roast tonight. See ya.
4: Well, I guess we should get started.
3: I don't think that'll be necessary. Let's just take the vote and leave.
6: Pardon me? I believe we cannot do anything until we elect a foreman for this jury. I nominate Bernard Walton.
4: What?
6: All in favor say aye.
4: Now, just
8: aye.
4: Wait.
6: Congratulations, Mr. Walton.
4: Yeah, thanks, Eugene. You're a peach. All right, let's start.
3: I think we should vote.
6: Well, how can we possibly vote when we haven't discussed the basic elements of the trial?
3: What for? It's an open and shut case. The kid is guilty, period.
6: Mr. Walton, I suggest that we review the facts of the case before taking a vote. That way we can be absolutely certain about what we're voting.
4: Yeah, fine. A few minutes review won't hurt. Okay, we have this kid named Donald Wilson.
6: Age 18, to be precise.
4: Right. And he's been charged with breaking and entering and burglary. He has confessed to the breaking and entering, but pleads not guilty to the burglary.
3: Yeah, but we all know he's guilty, so let's vote.
6: Please, we must review all the facts. Go on, Mr. Walton.
4: Look, Eugene, you're so keen about this. Why don't you do it?
6: Indeed I will. On March 30th, Mr. and Mrs. Carver Littleton...
3: of the famed Littleton's restaurant chain...
6: returned from a weekend vacation to find that their house had been burgled. Several $1,000 in cash and various pieces of jewelry were stolen from their bedroom safe. The safe had a hole burnt into it, presumably by a torch.
9: It was an acetylene torch.
6: Thank you, Mr. Finn. Now, according to police, the burglar entered the house through a skylight in the roof above the master bathroom. The glass had been cut somehow.
9: With precision glass cutters, they said.
3: What are you, Mr. Goodwrench?
9: My family owns a hardware and home security business.
6: During a surprise locker check at the high school, a diamond bracelet was found in Donald Wilson's locker. It was identified as the stolen property of Mrs. Littleton.
3: There we go. Case closed.
4: Well, is that it, Eugene?
6: Not quite.
3: For crying out loud, we'll be here till Tuesday. When the police nabbed Donald about the bracelet, he said he didn't know how it got in his locker.
6: Mm-hmm.
3: He also said that he didn't know anything about the Littleton break-in. But later, police matched his fingerprints with those found on the skylight of the house. The kid predictably then confessed to the break-in.
9: Yeah.
3: There it is. What's left to be said?
6: We must remember that Donald maintained his innocence of stealing the bracelet, thus his not guilty plea. These are the basic facts of the case.
3: Yeah. Great. Let's vote.
4: Yeah. All right. Everyone who thinks he's not guilty, raise your hand.
6: Excuse me. I would prefer a secret ballot.
3: Oh, please.
5: Come on.
6: It simply reduces the risk of peer pressure becoming a factor in our very important decision-making.
4: Okay. I guess that's what these little slips of paper are for. Just write down your verdict and hand it to me. Okay, let's see here. Everybody's ballot is in, and we have 11 votes of guilty and one vote of... It says, I am undecided at this...
8: I can't read the scrawl. Undecided at this...
10: juncture.
8: Juncture, but my inclinations are that the defendant is not guilty.
11: Oh, great.
8: Wonder who wrote that one.
3: You think he's innocent?
11: How can you think that?
9: Looks like we're going to be here longer than we thought.
10: This is precisely why I wanted to deliberate more. I am not yet convinced of his guilt.
3: What do you want, videotape?
10: I'd just like to review the case.
8: Well, there goes my pot roast.
3: Bernard, you're the foreman. Talk to him.
8: Oh, brother. Not that I would ever wish this on anyone, but... Now, we have to listen to Eugene. He's right. All 12 of us have to agree. That's the law.
3: Fine. I'll be asleep if you need me.
10: Very well. Now, let's go over Donald's testimony.
12: Donald, you have confessed to breaking into the Littleton house on the night of March 30th. Could you please tell the court why you broke into the house?
13: It was part of my initiation into the Mustangs.
12: And the Mustangs are...
13: A gang.
12: Tell us about the initiation.
13: To join the gang, they said I had to break into the Littleton house. That was it.
12: Obviously, that wasn't it. You had specific instructions.
13: Yeah. They said to break in, grab something that could prove I was there, and then go out the front door. But they didn't say nothing about a safe.
12: Tell us how you got into the house.
13: I snuck into the backyard, climbed up the drain pipe onto the roof, and cut open their skylight with a glass cutter.
12: Which would explain the fingerprints.
13: Yeah, that was pretty embarrassing. I had gloves on, but I couldn't get a good grip on the glass cutter, so I took them off.
12: Why did you enter through the skylight? Why not another window or door?
13: They've got an alarm system on all the doors and windows.
12: How did you know that?
13: Joey Littleton...
12: Who is?
13: Their son. He used to be a friend of mine. I've been to the house, I saw the alarm box, and I watched him do the code.
12: So you climbed through the skylight and...
13: I kind of fell, actually. It was a longer drop than I thought. Fell into the bathtub. It was one of those big ones, too, you know, like they
12: have... Then what, Donald?
13: Well, I did what I was supposed to do. I went through the house, found a business card, turned off the burglar alarm, and went out the front door. That was the deal, and that was all I did.
12: Donald, a month after the break-in, the Littleton's diamond bracelet was found in your school locker. How do you explain that?
13: I figure the guys in the gang swiped it from the safe and put it there. They had my combination. It was easy enough.
12: Why would they do that to you?
13: To frame me, because I quit the gang. They probably figured that after I quit, I'd tell the cops everything, so they turned the tables on me.
12: Well, that's a convenient explanation. Do you have any proof that they framed you?
13: No.
12: Donald, I have a serious problem believing you.
13: Well, it's the truth.
12: Mm-hmm. Was it also the truth when you told police that you didn't break into the Littleton house?
13: No, it wasn't. I just said it because I didn't want to get in trouble.
12: I see. You lied to get out of trouble. So you might lie to us now to keep from getting in trouble, right?
13: Maybe. But I'm not lying now.
12: Why should we believe you?
13: Because it's the truth.
12: No further questions.
3: Yeah, right. I believe him, don't you? The kid lied before. He's lying now.
10: I agree that his credibility is in question. However, we
3: credibility?
10: Assume...
3: What credibility? He's a worthless kid who could use a lesson in personal responsibility.
11: Yeah, yeah. He didn't sound one bit sorry for breaking into the house. And did you see that tattoo on his wrist? Hey, anybody that would mark up their own body certainly has no respect for other people's property.
9: Hey, I have a tattoo.
11: Where?
10: Here's my question. Why wouldn't the gang try to frame Donald by placing the bracelet in his locker? Particularly if they had used him to gain entrance to the Littleton house to begin with.
9: That's assuming an awful lot.
10: No, I'm only assuming that he's innocent until proven guilty. Are we not to consider all possibilities before rendering a verdict?
3: No, we're supposed to consider the facts. The facts are that there was a break-in, a robbery, and the kid got caught with the goods. He's guilty.
10: But he didn't get caught with all of the proverbial goods. Where's the money?
3: He stashed it until he could spend it. Or used part of it to pay you off.
10: What?
9: Victor.
10: I resent the accusation.
3: Why are you on his side, then?
10: Because it's perfectly plausible that the other gang members found out about the surprise inspection at the high school and put the bracelet in Donald's locker to frame him. To borrow the colloquialism.
3: That's ridiculous.
10: But it's still plausible. The gang certainly had the means and the opportunity to put the bracelet there. They had his combination.
3: Well, okay, then. We can nail the kid on charges of burglary and ignorance.
8: All right, now, he's definitely no rocket scientist, but that raises another question. Would he be foolish enough to put a diamond bracelet in the school locker himself?
3: The gang, too. Why would they give up an expensive bracelet just to frame this kid, huh?
11: Exactly.
10: Putting myself in the place of the gang, I suspect it would be better to lose the bracelet to cover their crime than to be caught and give up all that money.
3: But you're not in the place of the gang. You're in the jury.
11: Unfortunately.
3: We can't know everything that happened. Why can't we just go with what obviously happened?
10: Because what happened isn't so obvious, which is why I remain in the proverbial shadow of a reasonable doubt. There are just too many unanswered questions.
9: We can't answer them all, Eugene.
10: But we must be able to answer enough to render a verdict.
3: Meaning?
10: Meaning that I plan to reinvestigate every word of this case until I come to a firm conclusion.
8: There is nothing worse than cold pot roast. Nothing. The gravy gets all rubbery and...
10: Could you please pass those transcripts to this end of the table?
8: That's it. Take a break.
14: 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We always love hearing from you.

0: Nobody knows the trouble I've seen. Nobody.
1: There's a page missing from the transcript. Is anybody? Never mind.
2: Hey, anybody want some of my cashews? I'm allergic.
3: Why'd you get cashew chicken then?
2: Because I like it.
3: Yeah. So why not just get chicken?
2: Because the cashews give it a nice flavor.
3: But you're allergic to cashews, so... Oh, never mind.
4: Cut it out, will you? I have a headache.
2: Well, pardon me, but if Tattoo Tommy over here feels he has to criticize menu choices...
3: My name's Larry.
2: Tattoo Larry, then.
4: What page are you on there, Eugene?
1: Oh, 46.
4: That's progress. You were on 42 a half hour ago. Listen, Bernard?
5: No, yeah.
4: You know Eugene, don't you?
5: Eugene. Yeah, I've seen him around, yeah.
4: Well, what's it going to take to get him to change his mind?
5: Surgery. Eugene, how long are you going to keep this up? We're going to have to look at a breakfast menu pretty soon.
1: Well, there's quite a lot of evidence to consider.
4: Hold on. Forget the evidence for a minute, okay? Listen to me. The kid broke into the house. He admits that. If we let the kid go, he'll get a slap on the wrist for breaking and entering. Now, do you want that?
1: Well, certainly not.
4: Aren't you tired of these gangs running around getting away with this kind of stuff? Why don't we convict this kid and show the rest of them that they can't do it? Come on, let's send a message.
1: And if he's innocent?
4: That's the price he pays for hanging around with criminals.
2: What?
4: And if we let criminals roam around free, then pretty soon this whole town will be scared to walk the streets alone.
2: That's right. Is that
4: what you want for our town?
1: I'm sorry, Victor, but what I want is irrelevant to what we've been called here to do. Discern the truth and render a fair verdict. Yes, I'd like to send a message, but the message I want to send is... Our system of justice works.
4: Oh, boy. What a guy, huh? What a patriot. Truth, justice, and the American way. Yes, we all admire you, Eugene Superman.
1: Meltzner.
4: You're nothing but an arrogant little do-gooder who wants
5: now
4: to...
5: Now, hold it. Wait a minute. I won't have any name-calling in here, you bonehead. Now, listen. Settle down. We're all tired, and we need to relax. Eugene, can I talk to you in private?
1: Of course. Yes, Mr. Walton?
5: Yeah. Are you any closer to making a decision, or should I call the riot police?
1: I'm trying, Mr. Walton.
5: You sure are. What's it gonna take, huh? Do you really think he's innocent?
1: I honestly don't know, and that's why I must continue to study the evidence.
5: Eugene, listen. We've got to get back to what we know and come up with a verdict.
1: You're absolutely right, Mr. Walton. I would now like to discuss Mrs. Littleton's testimony, if you please.
4: Okay, great. This is good. The lady said that the alarm was turned off at 8:13 the night before. Go back to the testimony of the clerk at the convenience store. Now, what time did he say he saw Donald?
5: Wasn't it 5:30?
1: Right here, yes. 5:30 p.m.
4: And we have testimony from his family and a neighbor that he got in that night at what time?
1: 9 p.m.
4: So, there's a 3.5 hour time gap where nobody knows where he was. Plenty of time to get in the house, burn through the safe, steal the goods, turn off the alarm, get out, and go home.
1: Yes, I agree that a professional could have accomplished so much in that allotment of time. But this is a teenage boy with no prior record of burglary. Let's consider the testimony of the locksmith.
6: Mr. Sanders, how much experience do you have in the locksmith business?
7: 14 years.
6: So as an experienced locksmith, I would assume you know many of the techniques of burglars, so you can discover ways to foil them, correct?
7: Yeah, something like that.
6: Mr. Sanders, how difficult is it to torch through a safe?
7: Depends on what kind of safe it is, you know. What it's made of, the thickness of the doors and sides, but it'd be pretty difficult in any case.
6: Could an amateur perform this task?
7: Probably not.
6: Mr. Sanders, there was water on the carpet of the closet where the safe was located. Can you explain that?
7: When you torch a safe, you have to keep the area cool so you don't burn up the money inside. Whoever did this job probably sprayed water into the hole every couple of minutes.
6: So would you assume that the people who did this job were professionals?
7: Oh, yeah, they knew what they were doing.
6: Thank you. No more questions, Your Honor.
8: Mr. Sanders, if someone was good, a professional, let's say, how long would it take him to torch through a house safe?
7: 15 minutes for some, an hour, maybe 3 hours for others. Depends on the safe.
8: But 3 would be about the limit?
7: Well, the Littletons own a safe made by the Donovan Company, which I don't sell because they're so inferior.
8: Mr. Sanders.
7: I'd say 3 would be the limit.
8: Thank you. I have no more questions.
1: Mm-hmm. Now, how would a boy this age get to be a professional burglar? How would he learn such a thing?
4: Who knows where these gangs learn how to be criminals? He knew enough to get inside the house, didn't he?
2: Mm-hmm, that's a good point. I mean, where did he learn to use a glass cutter?
5: Well, let me get this straight. Mrs. Littleton said that the floor was covered with water.
3: Wait a minute. Back up a bit. Where do you get that Mrs. Littleton said the floor was covered with water?
5: Well, she said it.
2: Yeah, she said it. I remember.
1: Here in the transcripts, Mrs. Littleton said the floor was covered with water.
3: That doesn't make sense. You only spray a little bit of water into the hole when you're trying to cool it down. To actually cover the floor with water, you'd have to be torching for a really long time.
5: Or being incompetent.
3: What kind of safe was it?
5: Should be a picture in the evidence pile over there.
2: Here it is.
3: Hang on.
4: What?
3: Read the transcripts when the prosecutor asked Sanders how long it would take to burn through a safe.
1: Yes, sir. Prosecuting attorney asked Mr. Sanders how long it would take a professional to torch through a house safe. Mr. Sanders said, it depends on the safe. 15 minutes for some, an hour, maybe 3 for others.
3: And he said 3 hours for the Littleton safe.
1: Mm-hmm.
3: You know, Sanders wouldn't know a good safe with both hands and a flashlight. He's been competing with my family for years.
4: Oh, so you're Mr. Expert now.
3: I told you, I know this stuff. Look at this picture. It's a Donovan safe, all right, but it isn't a house safe at all.
4: What?
3: It's one of those safes used by department stores and restaurants.
1: Restaurants?
3: These things are expensive. I've never seen anybody put one of these in their homes.
1: Except perhaps the owner of the famed Littleton restaurant chain.
3: Right. The point is, it's a whole lot harder to break into one of these than a regular house safe. They're thicker. There isn't a chance in the world a kid could have torched through it in a few minutes or even 3 hours.
1: Well, how long would it take?
3: 6 to 8 hours at least. Oh, plus, the kid would have had to lug a bunch of huge gas tanks into the house. He couldn't have done it alone.
1: Are you sure?
3: Positive. Just call the Donovan Safe Company or my father. But I'm telling you, it's true. Somebody messed up here.
1: Then that's it. If it takes 6 to 8 hours to break into the safe, then Donald couldn't have done it. He was seen at the convenience store at 5:30, and he was home by 9.
2: Hey, that's only 3.5 hours.
5: Amazing. Then he didn't do it.
2: The tattoo boy didn't do it after all.
4: Now hold it, hold it. You, Sherlock Holmes, are forgetting all the other evidence.
1: What other evidence?
2: I guess I'm changing my vote.
3: Me too.
4: Yeah, but wait a minute.
5: I'm afraid I'm going to have to change my vote too. Who else?
4: Now hold it. I don't get it.
1: What is there not to get, Mr. Laslick?
4: The kid's guilty.
5: Victor, we now have 11 votes not guilty and 1 vote guilty. The floor is yours. Make your case.
4: Okay, all right. Let me think. I got it. It's the most obvious thing in the world. The gang sent him to break into the house and open the door so they could burn into the safe.
3: And then they let him go home?
4: Yes!
3: They didn't have him stay to be a lookout? Didn't have him help lug in the gas tanks? They just let him go home? He did his part of the job and that was it?
4: He was an accessory.
2: We're back to guessing. And I still have a reasonable doubt now.
1: And the law says if you have a reasonable doubt about the defendant's guilt, then your verdict has to be not guilty.
4: I don't understand. Don't you people really want to get this kid? Don't you have any sense of community standards, of real justice?
1: I understand your feelings, but
4: you don't understand anything. Huh? You're all so smug, wallowing in your victory. You don't even care that you're letting a kid go without the punishment he deserves. Well, I know from personal experience that what this kid needs is punishment.
5: Personal experience?
4: Yes. I used to coach a city soccer team. He was one of my players. He never wanted to be there, never practiced, back-talked when I told him to do something. He was such a loser. And then the other kid's things started disappearing. I knew it was him. He was swiping the stuff. But could I do anything about it? No. Don't you see? Kids like him need straightening out. They need discipline, a firm hand. We've got a chance to give him that, and you're messing it up. How else are kids like him going to learn?
1: Victor, when we were selected for this jury, we were asked if we had any prior interaction with the defendant. You said no.
4: Well, I forgot.
5: Larry, knock for the bailiff, will you?
4: What are you doing?
1: Previous experience with a defendant can prejudice us against the truth of a case. We're supposed to be fair and impartial. We have to put aside our prejudices and deal with the truth. In

0: essence, that's what we're here to do. Not to punish an innocent young man simply because we think he needs it. We're here to figure out the truth and render a verdict. Now, perhaps Donald does need to be disciplined, and I agree that this could be a great lesson for him, but we are not the ones to do it. Not this way. Not at the expense of the truth.
1: Oh, you're so high and mighty about the truth.
2: It might have helped if you were, Victor.
3: You need something?
2: Yeah, we seem to have a mistrial here.
3: What?
2: One of us just disqualified this jury from rendering a verdict. You better tell the judge.
3: Okay, but he won't be too happy about it.
2: Yeah, none of us are either. Ah, fresh air. Almost forgot what it was.
0: Indeed.
2: Well, Eugene, you satisfied?
0: Satisfied? Not entirely. Donald will probably have to be tried all over again.
2: Well, yeah, but now he's got a better chance at getting a fair trial. All your notes were passed on to the prosecution. I get the impression they're going to reinvestigate the case. Maybe they'll catch the ones who really did it.
0: Perhaps they will.
2: Yeah. I've been putting off saying it because it makes my scalp itch, but... I was proud of you, Eugene. What you did in there was awfully... what I'm trying to say is... Hey, you did all right.
0: Well, thank you, Mr. Walton.
2: Yeah, there, I said it. Now, you hungry?
0: Actually, yes.
2: You like pot roast?
0: Marginally.
2: Well, even though this means sacrificing some of mine, why don't you come on over and have a bite? Sometimes it's better with a second warm-up.
0: Well, I'll take your word for it.
2: And, Eugene, The next time you nominate me as the foreman of anything, Our friendship is over.
0: Understood.
4: The 59th chapter of Isaiah presents the nation of Israel confessing its sins before God. What did the writer say? Justice is turned back and righteousness stands far away, for truth has stumbled in the street. And it was displeasing in God's sight that there was no justice. Throughout the Bible, God repeatedly says how truth and justice work hand in hand to strengthen us as individuals, as communities, and even as entire nations. But there can be no justice if people don't stand up for the truth. Eugene demonstrated in the jury room how important it was to stay firm for truth so that justice might be served. And I think it's something we should do too. Whether it's at home, at school, or wherever you may be, we must stand firm for what's true, even if it means great risk to us. For God says in Micah 6:8 what he wants of us, to do justice, to love kindness, and to walk humbly with God. That's something we should all work towards. Well, that's it for now. If you ever want to write to us, just send your card or letter to Adventures in Odyssey, Colorado Springs, Colorado, 80995. 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And when you write, don't forget to ask for your own copy of today's episode. It's called Blind Justice. 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Our production engineer was Todd Bastide, and our executive producer was Chuck Bolte. And I'm Chris, hoping you'll join us again next time from our Adventures in Odyssey.

0: about you. In the Bible, the psalmist says this to God, "Many, O Lord my God, are your wonderful works which you have done. Your thoughts toward us cannot be recounted to you in order. If I would declare and speak of them, they are more than can be numbered." God is thinking a lot about you today. He wants you to know that he loves you and cares for you very much.
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3: With SRN News, I'm Keith Peters in Washington. Conservatives across the country are remembering the loss of Charlie Kirk, who was assassinated a year ago today, as his organization continues to expand nationwide. Correspondent Laura Winters reports.
4: Today marks 1 year that conservative Charlie Kirk was assassinated while speaking at a Turning Point USA event on the campus of Utah Valley University. In a fact sheet, Turning Point says it saw unprecedented expansion in the 2025-26 school year, with over 1 million students who are now members continuing Charlie's legacy. Those students with chapters at more than 3,000 high school clubs and 1,500 college chapters. Laura Winters reporting.
3: President Trump says he plans to give every American adult $5,000 if Republicans retain control of the House and Senate in the midterm elections. Lawyer John Day says the president's payment promise is legal.
5: This is a campaign promise. It's not a payment to individuals to try to get them to vote in a particular way. And there's a distinction. So it's essentially saying this is a promise made during a campaign. It would apply to the way it was described by President Trump. It would apply to everybody, Democrats, Republicans, people who didn't vote, as long as you're an adult citizen of the U.S.
3: However, the plan would further exacerbate the country's nearly $1.8 trillion annual budget deficit. An ally of President Trump, Joseph DeGenova, says he has resigned from his post leading a Justice Department investigation into whether former law enforcement and intelligence officials conspired against the Republican president. On Wall Street, the Dow down by 316 points, the Nasdaq dropped 171, the S&P lower by 44. This is SRN News.
6: We need Jesus every day. Not many would disagree with that statement, but there are times when we get so caught up with our daily routine that we push our Savior to the sidelines. 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
3: A Canadian doctors group makes a shocking proposal. Correspondent Michael Harrington reports.
8: The Quebec College of Physicians thinks the government should allow doctors to kill infants who suffer from, quote, severe pain, extreme deformation, or fatal diagnosis. The QCP tells the Daily Mail that it wants the Canadian government to extend its physician-assisted suicide law to include such newborns. In fact, the government has expanded assisted suicide several times since its inception in 2016. Next year, mentally ill people will be eligible. Michael Harrington reporting.
3: Rabbis in the U.S. say their congregations are feeling unsettled by threats as the High Holy Days approach. New York Rabbi David Ingber notes that many Jews feel vulnerable due to rising anti-Semitism from some political figures on both the left and the right. The Secure Community Network is offering security trainings to Jewish institutions. 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